0: 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The lines are open. Call us now, 888-712-7434. 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And all of our watchers or viewers there on Facebook and YouTube, you can post your question. We'll answer those as they come in as well. But call us, 888-712-7434. Remotely, Pastor Lloyd, you're coming to us again. How are you?
1: Yes, remotely, but still here. Able to view as well for those that are using any of the viewing services, but just looking forward to the questions. Of course, this is a big week as we have our huge annual outreach in the Jersey Shore called Bridgefest.
0: That's right. And we are going to be doing Bridge Bible Talk live this entire week, really, obviously here at the studio tomorrow. On Wednesday, we're going to be remoting from Ocean Grove. And Pastor Lloyd, you and I will be doing Sela, which is their bed and breakfast, which is actually one of the sponsors of Bridge Fest. And Friday in front of a live audience, as we do with Pastor Gary Hammer.
1: So Thursday, we'll be doing Down the Shore. Mm-hmm. And then, of course, in Friday, we'll have the open one for all to call and people that will be a live audience. That'll be awesome.
0: Yes. Now, Fridays, we don't take phone calls. We're going to be taking questions from those that come to Bridgefest. And so that's one thing we've done in the past.
1: Gotcha.
0: But bridgefest.org, you can go and get some tickets to hear Pastor Gary Hamrick bring forth the gospel as well as the concert that we have with Kate and Nicole and Colton Dixon. And by the way, this week, we're having a special week of Bridgefest. We're selling our GA tickets, general admissions, for $30. And so I encourage you, if you want to come out, if you're in the tri-state area, go out and get your tickets for $30, and that's for general admission at bridgefest.org. But let's start off with a question, Pastor Lloyd, here from Idaho, Caleb. And this is a question we get often. I was wondering if the Bible had anything to say as to whether or not Satan can hear our thoughts.
1: Well, the thing to know is that Satan is a created being, so he's not, omniscient, doesn't know everything. He's not omnipresent. He's not in more than one place at one time. Only God is everywhere and knows everything. And so Satan is finite. So the question is, can he read our minds? First of all, you kind of get the word know from that just in 1 Kings 8:39, that only the Lord knows what's in the hearts of everyone. And that's very plain that Solomon expresses that in 1 Kings 8:39. Only God alone knows every human heart. No one else has the ability for that. Now, is he a very clever person? Has he studied human nature for centuries? Is he aware to, you know, set us up in some ways to direct us? And I mean, if we have AI technology that can tell what people are thinking just by a facial expression, I mean, how much more the enemy of our souls is probably very clever and adept at that. So though we cannot read our thoughts, and we should not worry about whether we pray audibly or not. I've heard some people say, I don't want to pray out loud because then Satan will know what I'm praying for. Believe me, he has no authority in that realm to mess with the prayers of the saints. The Lord has made it so. So I don't think you have to worry about that. But he's not omniscient, and I don't believe there's anything in the Bible that he knows in our thoughts. Only God does.
0: Okay. Matthew, Facebook. He says, is there a difference between having a picture or statue of Jesus Christ in your home and watching a movie with an actor playing Jesus Christ? And the context is he's debating his sister whether she should make a diamond picture of Jesus.
1: Well, look, any pictures of Jesus, you know, that someone might make for, you know, artistic purposes or, you know, just, you know, it's a whole different animal than what the Bible says in Exodus 20, you know, where he's prohibiting in verse 4 to not make a carved image or any likeness of anything in heaven or on earth beneath. And if you follow the context of that, it was an idolatry. It's giving some, it's kind of like when they made the golden calf and they began to worship it and bow down to it. By bowing down, you actually are acknowledging its power in a way that it's got some extra boost of power. You're giving heed to it. So yeah, I mean, watching a movie, we're not bowing. It's probably educational. We all know that's not what Jesus looked like. That's not how he was. So I think in having a picture, in a person, my grandmother had one, you know, with Jesus knocking at the door, that famous picture. I never stood under it and lit a candle to it and saw that it had an extra power that when I was around. It was just a depiction. And it really sent the message that the Lord is knocking at the door of our hearts. So there's lots of artistic ways to express biblical truths. We do it through media. We do it through movies, all kinds of things. So I think that making a picture wouldn't be a problem unless she's intending on worshiping it.
0: Yeah, the same goes for any jewelry, right? A cross, a pendant, or
1: I mean, some people even have a crucifix. I'm not really a fan of seeing Jesus up on the cross again, but then again, it depicts his suffering, and it's a remembrance of that. So, I mean, I'm not gonna, you know, split hairs over that one. The idea is some people actually do obeisance to it. They have it almost like a magic charm, some sort of a lucky amulet. That's where you have to be careful.
0: All right, that's good. Thanks again for your question. We're going to pause on these email questions. We'll come back to it and we'll go to our phones. But this is Bridge Bible Talk. Robert Baltadano, Pastor Lloyd Pulley, and we're here to answer Bible questions. And so call us now. The lines are open, 888-712-7434. 888-712-7434. We're going to go to the phones, and we're going to talk to Anonymous. You want to remain anonymous from New Jersey. What's your question? Hello, you on the air. All right. So we cannot hear you, so we'll have to go back to that person. Let's go back to the phones. Let's go to Lisa in Tennessee.
2: So my question is about forgiveness and boundaries. I have a nephew who is an addict and has been the majority of his life. His sister has completely cut him off and has nothing to do with him because he had a wreck with his mom in the car, with their mom in the car, and he was under the influence of drugs. Well, they were both okay, just banged up, but that's the last draw for my niece. She won't allow him to see their mom. But right now he is very sick, and we don't know if he's going to live or die. And he is scared that he's going to die without their reconciliation.
0: Mm. Well, what'd you say to this, Pastor Lloyd?
1: Well, I mean, that's, you know, family can be really, you know, get very personal in a lot of these things, and there's probably a lot more dynamic than behind the scenes. So I'd be like foolish to jump in and try to grab the dog by the ears and settle a family dispute. I mean, even Jesus was asked to settle a family dispute, and he said, you know, what have I to do with that kind of thing? So I do believe, though, as a principle, forgiveness should be there, you know. And if the nephew is really in bad shape and it doesn't look like he's going to live long, I think pretty much all bets are off. At that point, you know, you got to think of his soul. That's the most important thing. Not that he hurt his mom and he hurt his family and he took advantage and he stole this and he did that. I mean, there's a lot of evil that people do. But in the end, the parent of the worst kid in the world would pray that he'll be in heaven, she'll be in heaven, to repent, to make it right. And if there's an opportunity to do that, I'd always encourage that.
0: Yeah. All right. Thanks again for your call, Lisa from Tennessee. 888-712-7434. That's 888-712-7434. We're going to try our anonymous caller on hold. Are you there? All right. I think we lost you. Oh, there you are. All right. Go ahead and what's your question?
3: Oh, you can hear me?
0: Yes, we can hear you before, but now we can hear you.
3: Okay, because I'm not perfect. I'm, you know. Anyway, I have a question right now as far as the Book of Revelation. I know it's a very, because I read it a couple of years ago, and then I just have a question on that. I mean, no one can give me the answer.
0: Okay.
3: Because I do get on Bible studies with other women in the morning, and they don't believe in I believe in the pre-trib, but maybe I'm wrong. Mm-hmm. And then she was going into like Daniel, and she's bringing up all these scriptures. It was like, I got on a little late because I had to get out of my house and do stuff. And I'm just like, I don't know. I don't know. She was just saying she believes in the mid-trib. There's pre-trib, mid-trib, and post-trib, correct?
0: Right. Correct.
3: In the book
1: yes.
3: of Revelations. So I just have a question on that, and no one could give me the perfect answer. I maybe have to go back to Daniel
0: What is the question that you have specifically for Revelation?
3: Well, right now I'm just wondering about the pre-trib, the pre-trib, the mid-trib, and the post-trib. Because I don't see, for me personally, but maybe I'm wrong, please correct me, Pastor. I don't believe God wants us to go through a major tribulation, mm-hmm. you know. That's right. For me. It doesn't have to be you.
0: Sure. All right. We can help you. We can help you. Pastor Lou, can you want to help her out?
1: Yeah, I think there are very strong reasons for a pre-trib, and we are pre-tribulational because Jesus, of course, when he ministers to his disciples about not being troubled, he's going to go away. Where he's going, he's going to come back for them, and where he is, they'll be. That in John 14, he gives you that picture of his relationship with, you know, his disciples and those who believe in him, representing them. But the tribulation is really, it's in the Old Testament, it's really largely to deal with the nation Israel, because God is not finished with Israel. And the Bible calls that time, Jeremiah 30, verse 7, the time of Jacob's trouble. And Daniel 9:24, you know, you're going to have the man of sin, the Antichrist, present himself, the abomination of desolation. Revelation speaks about this. So the church is distinguished from Israel in that regard. You know, God is going to, he's fulfilled the church with Gentiles because the Jewish people rejected, and that became a blessing to the Gentiles. But he's going to turn again to finish that program with Israel in that 70th week of Daniel. So it doesn't mean the church is completely exempt from tribulation and difficulties and problems and trials, but the wrath of God, that's a different thing. The punishment of God upon a godless world, and those that are on that world, you know, that especially will come to faith, even those will be protected during that time. Those 144,000 Jewish people will be sealed. You know, but there also is the idea of the imminence. You know, if you have a mid-trib position, the difficulty you have is we're called to look up, behold, our redemption draws near, to look up for the Lord is coming soon. But if I believe in a mid-trib, then I'm looking for the Antichrist. I won't have to worry about Jesus coming until the Antichrist shows up. Then I can kind of go, oh, okay, now we're close. So it just doesn't fit. And plus the rapture is called the blessed hope and comfort. And if you think about the coming of the Lord, he wanted to encourage them in 2 Thessalonians chapter 1, 1 Thessalonians chapter 4. He wanted to encourage his saints and comfort them. It wouldn't be comforting to speak about all the things that you're going to go through, but very plainly, the church is not destined for the wrath of God, which is what the tribulation is. So I hope that helps. There are reasons against the pre-trib that they have, but I don't think they hold much weight in light of the things I mentioned.
3: Okay, I appreciate that. And I also, when it talks about the 144,000, because I you can help me out with this one. They're going to come back. They're going to be saved.
1: There'll be 144,000 will be sealed with the seal of God upon them, and they'll be right. Protected against the Antichrist.
3: It's Jewish people.
1: Yes, 12,000 from each tribe. It's pretty plain. It's Jewish people. Okay. And it fits perfectly because if you think about it, up to that point, they were the ones that were kind of accepting the Antichrist as their Messiah. And then he goes into the temple, presents himself as God, and then they realize they've been tricked. There's going to be a revival among the Jewish people like never in history. And they're going to run and flee. And, of course, the Antichrist the devil is going to have already been cast out of heaven. So he's going to have all of his political power on earth to try to go after them. So it's going to be, that's going to be the times. But they'll also reach many people. Those Jewish evangelists will be very strong with the gospel. And the Bible says that out of every tribe, tongue, and nation, people will come to faith in that tribulation period even.
0: All right.
3: Okay, so I have another question. I'm sorry.
0: No, go ahead.
3: I know there's other callers probably coming on. But, like, I live in a huge Jewish community, and I don't know. There's all different denominations in the Jewish community. So I was just trying to, because I walk a lot, and I'm not walking. I need to walk again. I had seven major surgeries, but I'm just sort of like, I would just say, good morning. I think they're Orthodox, and I don't know because I live in Deal. I don't know if you know where that is, That's a huge Jewish community. I don't know what kind of Jews they are, and I'm not judging it. I just want to know, like, how to, and then I would just say, just shalom. Shalom means peace, you know what I mean? And, you know, I don't get any response, which is totally fine with me. And I can you explain to me why women run in dresses?
1: Well, you might have an ultra-Orthodox group there. I'm not sure. Typically, Jewish people are very, you know, friendly towards Gentiles that say shalom or Shabbat shalom or something kind, acknowledging them. And they with all the attack upon the Jewish people, I think most of the ones I've talked with are very happy that they're people that still appreciate them and don't look at them through that jaded view. But there are those groups of Jews that really, I mean, even some Jewish people consider them like a cult. They're really ultra Orthodox. They do have their own ways, and they can oftentimes not be that friendly toward outsiders. So I think it just all depends. I would never not be kind and gracious, because that's who you are, and just keep being you and not worry about it if you don't get a response.
0: All right. Well, thanks again for your call and your questions are a revelation. And one point to make, Pastor Lloyd, you've said this before, is positions that people hold when it comes to the end times and their in-house debates, right?
1: Yeah. I mean, we can differ on, you know, pre, post,
0: mid-trib.
1: You can have different views on that and still obviously be Orthodox Christians. I just think that it is one of those things where what I'm looking for is, like, time is short. Let's make the most we have of our opportunities to share the gospel. And if any theology is keeping you from that, then maybe that needs to be examined.
0: That's right. 888-712-7434. That's the number to call in with your Bible questions. 888-712-7434. Sherry in Georgia. Thanks for holding, Sherry. What's your question?
4: Thank you so much. First of all, I just want to say that I'm feverish about making sure that others get to at least understand how I feel about Jesus and what he does in my life, because I don't want anybody left behind. And sometimes I wonder if some things come in confusion because of, for instance, you know, it talks about the Bible. The Bible talks about how angels would come to and fro earth, you know, like when John was baptizing, or even when God was talking to Job, you know, where have you been? Things of this nature. But it's not, like, stated in, like, history books that there were angels coming to or fro or things of that nature. So it kind of makes it almost seem, I feel, maybe to people who don't understand the gospel, that it's, like, pretend or, like, a myth. You know, it's like dinosaurs used to be called dragons before 1850-something when it was coined that. So I wonder if, you know, how do we get past this? I want to know, like, about the angels coming back. Like, is that because they don't come here anymore because Jesus left and then the Holy Ghost is here? Like, you know?
1: Okay. Well, we are told that, you know, we may not even realize it, but we might be entertaining the angels just by being kind and gracious to strangers and taking care of things and doing things. And, you know, that we don't know. They're angels unaware. You know, even the angels that appeared in the Old Testament would often appear as people, and there would be sometimes a consciousness of them being an angel. Sometimes there was just, you know, it was a messenger of God that came forth. But you know, obviously we have something even better, because that's what Hebrews tells us. It says in times past the Father spoke through the prophets and through the various means that he did, and even with angelic visitors, but in these last days has spoken through his Son. So yeah, you could make a strong point that once Jesus came and we have his mind, the Bible tells us that even angels are studying the Bible, so to speak, looking into this mind revealed about God toward us, and learning from that standpoint, because God has made us lower than the angels for the season, but he's going to raise us above. One day we will judge angels. So I think that as far as getting messages from angels, that would be a step down from the very word of God that we have and the Holy Spirit who's been given to us. Again, the angels are looking at this in wonder and awe. Who are we, these little bowls of dust, these little balls of dust, who are we that we should have such favor with God?
4: I like that. I wonder if that, is, you know, a lot of that doesn't come from just the enemy's plan anyway, because of separation of church and state, making things so that you really can't talk about God, you know, or, I mean, that might be considered godlike, so it's just kind of been cut out, you know?
1: Well, in the average square, you know, public square, absolutely. Are we under a lot of constraint because of, you know, what I call a suppression of truth and unrighteousness? Even Paul talked about that in Romans 1. This is what we have in this culture, a suppression of truth and unrighteousness. So we shouldn't be surprised that there's algorithms out there that keep us in the dark about a lot of stuff, that know who we are. And just, I mean, it's the technology today is pretty sophisticated. So that's why I think Christians,
4: though, having him in our heart, I still feel like we're like, when you're in truth, you it just always wins. It just does.
1: Hey, that's exactly. See, having a time in the Word of God and spending that time in prayer is infinitely more powerful and effective than all the technology that you can use. So I like to put technology in its place. Nothing can beat that time alone with God in prayer and sensitivity to His Spirit and talking to people about Him. So keep going forward.
0: Thanks, Sherry, for your call there from Georgia. 888-712-7434. If you just tuned in, this is Bridge Bible Talk. We're taking your Bible questions. Any question on the Christian faith, call us 888-712-7434. We're going to go back to some email questions and social media questions. This is from Susan, YouTube. Her question is, should we read the Ethiopian Bible? And does the removal of the Book of Enoch from the Bible count as editing scripture? Which we aren't supposed to do?
1: Well, I had some notes. I actually just listened to some, you know, words by Dr. Jeremiah Johnston on the subject, because he's a specialist in some of the, you know, the ancient apocryphal books and what was accepted. And what I got from that was very enlightening, and just that, what it kind of reinforced what I already knew. These books were not taken out of the Bible. They were never really accepted by the Jewish people, because the Book of Enoch was 300 years before Christ. And they had it. And they had a few others. They had the Maccabees. They had a number of these books that when the Latin Vulgate was being put together by Jerome, you know, he had kind of a little bit of a debate with the Pope, because the Pope wanted some of those apocryphal books in, and he realized they did not have the same canonical, the authority that the scriptures have. And here's the thing, you know when you read it. That's one of the reasons why the Bible is so powerful, because it stands together. And any book you read into it, just is clumsy. Any book that you read outside of it. So he recommended everyone should read the Book of Enoch. Everyone should read it. And as soon as you read it, you'll immediately know, interesting, possible, you know, 36 chapters interpreting Genesis 1 or chapter 6, 1 through 5. 36 chapters commenting on that. So it's a commentary. It has nothing to do with historical. Enoch didn't write it. It came, you know, it came in a time period between Malachi and when Jesus came. There was a lot of, you know, Jewish philosophy and mystical things they'd write about, and that was one of them. And people, you know, if you were interested in thinking about this possibility of the Nephilim and these ancient race of beings that had perhaps intimacy with women, it's very fascinating. All of that to say is that none of those books were ever really, Jerome actually had them in the first version of the Vulgate, and actually in the original King James Version, they had some of the apocryphal books, but they were supplemental. They were just there to supplement as historical things here or there, or some meditative thoughts on this and that, but people knew they weren't equal with the Bible. They never were.
0: All right.
1: So the Ethiopian Bible basically has a lot of them, mm-hmm. probably more than any other. And again, every from the Syrians and the various other people that had different church communities, they did develop different traditions. But to the extent that they got away from the canonical books, they started delving into a lot of other things that making some of those books equal. But again, the best thing you can do about the apocryphal books is by all means read them. And you'll know immediately they're not scripture. Fascinating, interesting, but not scripture.
0: All right. Thanks again for the question. Another question coming into us right now, Lucinda from YouTube, Pastor Lloyd. And the question is really about being a fanatic, a sports team. She says it's like divine idol, people worshiping sports like gods, like the little gods. The question is, how far can you go before crossing over for this to become an idol, if you will?
1: Well, you know, when you're addicted and you can't not, put it in its place, that's usually a bad sign. Mm-hmm. If you have anything that you can't control, people can get enthusiastic about their sports. I'm always teasing the guys, you know, listen, you have 1 hour in church, you know, on a Sunday in which to really engage with each other in spiritual things. What are you doing talking about the Knicks? You know, what are you doing talking about? Great. It's interesting. It was fun watching the Knicks. There's a lot of good Christians on the various sports teams, and we were very happy the Knicks won, being sports fans out here in the New York area. But at the end of the day, fans stands for fanatic, which can mean now you've gone too far with it. So,
0: yeah.
1: And there are people that do. And I, you know, we enjoy a little fun banter. You know, I'm always teasing you, Robert, about the Los Angeles Dodgers.
0: That's right.
1: And poor thing.
0: You know, but I mean, like you said, that goes for anything. It could be the internet, could be scrolling through, Instagram. Anything could takes your attention, could become a potential idol, right?
1: Yeah, you know, listen, it's we're in this world, so we're going to engage in all kinds of commerce, you know, buying things and seeing things and, you know, recognizing different news items, and we have conversations about a lot of things, but we ought to be mostly about our Father's business and look for opportunities to turn it into. If I start talking about the Knicks, I'll point out, hey, you know what, this one guy in the Knicks, man, he's got a great testimony, solid believer in the Lord, and, you know, it's really ironic how many Christians are in professional sports, because I personally believe the amount of discipline and pressing they have to do to get to that level, they needed to lean upon the Lord a lot, because it's very, very hard to get to that level. Now, not every high-level athlete is a Christian, but a predominant number of them really have a solid, you know, worldview in that regard.
0: Mm-hmm. All right, Lucinda, thank you again for your question. 888-712-7434. One question we're going to answer here before the break is Lionel. He says, does divorce disqualify pastors from ministry? What do you think on that?
1: Does divorce disqualify pastors? Mm-hmm. Well, I would say that certainly it depends on the circumstances, because you could have any number of reasons why perhaps your wife, you know, she completely backslid, and you're doing everything you can, and you're patient, you're working you through it, but she doesn't want anything to do with things of God anymore, and that would be very painful. That would be a very hard thing to deal with. So I think that it would depend on it. The Bible says, you know, look, a qualification of an elder is a one-woman man. Mm-hmm. So if a variety of reasons why someone could have a divorce occur, I've known some people that have had, as Christians, divorce in their past, but then they've came on fire for the Lord, filled with the Spirit, and, remarried in another case because they couldn't go back to the other one, and then, you know, God is using them in ministry. Mm-hmm. So I think if someone is loose on that and thinking it's not that big of a deal, that'd give me more cause for concern.
0: All right. Well, we're coming up to our break. This is Bridge Bible Talk. We'll be coming back and taking your phone calls, so stay on hold. Don't hang up. 888-712-7434. We'll be right back.
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1: 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Now, once again, here's your host, Robert Baltadano.
2: And we're back here. Bridge Bible Talk. 888-712-7434. That's the number to call in with your Bible questions. 888-712-7434. I'm Robert Baltadano, Pastor Lloyd Pulley. We're here for another 30 minutes, so call us with your questions. 888-712-7434. We're going to go back to the phones. Camille in New Jersey. Thanks for holding, Camille. What's your help? What's your question?
3: Oh, hi. I hope you're having a good day, you guys.
2: Thank you.
3: Anyhow, I'm calling about Ezekiel, the last, like, seven chapters, like, or 8:40 to 48.
2: Okay.
3: About the millennial temple, and all the tribes are going to be sacrificing. Is the church there, or is the church in heaven?
2: Okay, so you're talking about in the book of Ezekiel?
3: Yes.
2: Okay, Pastor Lloyd, what do you think?
4: In Ezekiel, yeah, it's a great picture of the spiritual nature of the temple. A lot of discussion on that, you know, in theologians to try to figure out how this all fits. Is this the millennial kingdom? It certainly isn't in the tribulation period. So is it in the new heavens and new earth? But it seems like the best answer is that it is a millennial kingdom, and the sacrifices are memorial, but they're not like required. They're not like, because of course the one sacrifice that Jesus did on the cross covers for all of our sins. So that's why you'd make a big distinction right there.
2: Does that help, Camille?
3: Yes, thank you very much. But will the church be in heaven?
4: We will be with Christ when he comes back. And the cool thing is we're going to reign with him. So we will have our new bodies. We won't be tempted to sin anymore, of course. And we will be able to have our new bodies and rejoice with each other, rule with Christ, and enjoy those things.
3: Okay, thank you very much. That helps a lot.
2: All right.
4: You bet.
2: You're welcome. Thanks again for your question. We're going to answer a email question, and this is Marty. And the question is, where do we get our modern wedding ceremony from?
4: You know, I was curious about that in itself, but there's a lot of tradition that goes into all manner of different, you know, experiences that people have. I had some notes on that as far as marriage ministry. Let me see if I can find, you know, the Bible actually gives the meaning behind marriage, but it doesn't prescribe any ceremony. If you follow that in the scriptures, there's no ceremony. So every ceremony is man-made. It's kind of like trying to capture some places capture more of the sentimental side. Some ceremonies capture more of the biblical side. The scripture establishes God joins a man together in one flesh. So usually the ceremony will have some one flesh component of it. Sometimes it's, you know, a threefold cord. Sometimes it's having communion and the two together. And, you know, it basically leave one household and forms another. That's always just who gives this woman to be married to this man. And now she leaves her father and mother. And now the man's joined to her. It's publicly done because now this is, that's a very big component of ceremonies. So they're really trying to capture some of the important aspect of marriage and community, covenant faithfulness. It's a picture of Christ in the church. But there is no, whether the, you know, a liturgy begins with a processional, ask questions, exchange vows, give rings, pronounce them married. They were family community events. There's all kinds of traditions, but nothing is required, or, you know, the exception of you're now publicly declaring, and now once you say I do, you've done, and that's it, and you're with that person.
2: Yeah, but I think you take it back to the time of the Romans. They had elaborate weddings, but they included a lot of gods as well, since they were worshiped a ton of deities. But good question. Thanks again for sending that over to us. Another question we have here, and that is Giuseppe. Will we lose our salvation if we don't repent? I'm assuming this is probably post-salvation.
4: Well, you know, listen, if someone has a true encounter with God and they've truly believed, you know, I think it is still possible to backslide, because you see a lot of that in church history, and then someone come into their senses, returning. When people get stuck on Hebrews 6 and Hebrews 10, where this kind of falling away seems to be different than just backsliding, because if they fall away, it's impossible to renew them again to repentance. So if you go on sinning, there no longer remains a sacrifice for sins. And most people think that this you could lose your salvation. But the problem with that is that means you can't ever come back. And that's not a biblical thing. The Lord will always, in fact, he invites the backslider. He invites the person who's wandered away to come back. So I think that oftentimes we miss this. You know, if our salvation was at risk due to sins we commit, we would be always unsure. Just like this is how religion keeps people in this place of constant uncertainty. And so you got to keep going back to the altar and keep doing this and keep doing that. And we need to have assurance. Now, the fact that the Bible teaches we should have assurance of our salvation does include the idea some people are believers and they don't have that assurance. So that's why the encouragement is there, to have assurance of your salvation. Remember what he did for you. And we always have to remind ourselves in that, because we can get condemned if we stumble, if we say things we shouldn't have said, or you're out of character and you're like, oh, and you beat yourself up. You know, look, the reality is, just bring it back to the cross. And you're so thankful when the Lord has forgiven you. He's already done that. Accept that forgiveness and now walk in his kindness. That's the kindness of God that leads us to repentance anyways. So I think that, again, anyone that would trust in their works to try to keep up with their salvation, that they're not trusting the finished work of Christ. And anyone who walks away completely, either they never really knew the greatness of the Lord, or they're in a place of, you know, forgetfulness, which can happen. And they might have to learn the wages of the devil as they've walked away from the community of church, which is really one of part of church discipline. When someone is sinning and they're coming to church, that they're asked to, you know, look, unless you repent of that, you need to leave. And when they're out of that community, they then learn the devil's wages, and it's enough to hopefully get them back to repent and come back to the church and repent. Lord, forgive me, I was wrong. I want to be restored, which is always the goal of anyone that's asked to leave a church. Is the goal is that they'd make it right so they could return.
2: Now, what is the difference between conviction and condemnation?
4: Well, that's a great one, and that ties right into this, Robert. You know, the devil is one that, in our failures, is very quick to jump on us. He's the one that entices us to sin, and when we do give into sin, he beats us over the head with condemnation. But there's not a word of condemnation in the Lord. You know, return, you know, and I'll be gracious to you. It's like this, he's already paid the price for our sin, so he marvels that we're wallowing in our darkness when we could be enjoying his light and his presence. So he is not vindictive. He's not like, well, you gotta give me five Hail Marys or whatever. You know, I mean, I don't know what people do with their traditions, but they feel like they've got to pay to get back into the presence of God. And that is the opposite of what true salvation is. The Lord says, I'll give them eternal life. They'll never perish. No one will snatch them out of my hands. The Father who's given them to me is greater than all, and no one can snatch them out of my Father's hands. That's John 10, 28 and 29. So unless you can figure out another word for that all, and it doesn't mean all, then we'll have a very certain future as we've trusted the Lord Jesus Christ. Salvation is not reliant upon my responsibility, but it's my response to his ability.
2: Amen. This is Bridge Bible Talk, 888-712-7434, 888-712-7434. That's the number to call in with your Bible questions, 888-712-7434. Monty emailed us a question, and his question is, the Bible warns against listening to the Pharisees. What are the Pharisees, and is there a modern version of Pharisees?
4: The Pharisees were religious leaders that were very, they were the literalists. They took everything literally. I mean, literally when they gave tithes and they had 10 seeds mm-hmm. from their garden, they'd count out meticulously 9 and then they'd give 1 to God. It was very meticulous. But they would skip the weightier things. You know, they'd miss mercy and compassion. And they were very judgmental and harsh. They loved for the praise of people. And the Sadducees were a little bit different. They were more of the, what I would call the liberals. You know, they didn't really believe literally that there were angels and that there were miracles. And they kind of just said, oh, those are all metaphors and stuff. So it's kind of like the liberal pastor today who doesn't believe in certain things the Bible speaks about. Because it doesn't make sense to him. He doesn't believe in, you know, the power of God and the Holy Spirit and that sort of thing. So, you know, listening to the Pharisees today would be kind of like people that maybe are really strong in knowing the Bible, but they use it as a tool to kind of control people or point out how much more spiritual they are. Look at me. A true believer is not going to parade about his righteousness. He's going to come as a servant and be thankful for what God has done for him and do the best he can to encourage someone else. Take another look at Jesus. I can tell you, I would never have wanted to take a look at Jesus from anybody that came to me from a Pharisee position where they were better than me and they looked down on me and they condemned me and they came off like that. I would be like, well, if that's what being a Christian is, I don't want anything to do with that. But then I'd run into Christians that just had such this peace, this love, kindness. They walked in humility. They didn't walk around like they were somebody important. Even though I could see they were really amazing people, they never presented themselves in that way. They didn't have to prove themselves. So I think that, yeah, you can have modern versions of Pharisees and Sadducees.
2: Mm-hmm. All right. 888-712-7434. Back to the phones, JD New York. Hi, JD. What's your question?
5: Hey, guys. Thank you so much for always taking questions from all over the world. It's always an honor to tune in and listen.
2: Thank you. What's your question for us?
5: Yeah, it's a two-part question.
2: Okay.
5: First question is, what's wrong with the Catholic Church? And my second question is the Creed of Nicaea still dependable today?
2: All right, so first question is, what is wrong with the Catholic Church, Pastor Lou? What do you think?
4: Well, I mean, back in the beginning, in the start, I mean, if you go back to the early church where, you know, a lot of the Roman bishops that during the time when it was great persecution, they were heroes. They were rock stars. They were like the best of the best. They didn't get any... They served, they sacrificed, and literally after Rome fell, they were the stars. They were keeping people together, communities together. They had a sense of God's power and presence. But listen, over time, traditions can set in. And, you know, when you think about a lot of the traditions that got established in the 3rd and 4th centuries, some of them were solid because they stuck with those original texts and scriptures and they wanted to keep that foundational. Others got away from that and had a lot more traditions and ceremonies and that sort of thing. And anytime you add to the scripture, you run into some difficulties. So I would say, essentially, Robert, you came out of the Catholic Church. What would you say would be the main things that traditions among Catholics have caused a little bit of a rift between, you know, those who have, you know, their Bibles, they're reading their Bibles, they trust God's Word, they believe in the simplicity of the gospel. What would you say?
2: Yeah, I would probably just say that the biggest thing is the works-based salvation when it comes to that. Also, you know, looking at the Pope as the I guess the head, if you will, the spokesperson, priest, going to a priest when it comes to, you know, your repentance and whatnot. So there's some practical things that I think violate scripture because we look at Jesus as our mediator. We found out that they changed the whole thing with Mariology. They removed the co-redemptrix. They don't longer look at Mary as co-redeemer with Jesus. But there's still other aspects of the Roman Catholic Church that I believe kind of contradict what the scriptures tells us when it comes to our salvation and our relationship with Jesus. That's what I would say. So I don't know if that helped you out, JD.
5: Yeah, it does. Yeah.
2: And your other question is the Council of Nicaea, if it's applicable for today?
5: Yeah.
2: Okay. Pastor Lloyd?
4: Well, what occurred at the Council of Nicaea in

0: Air Force, 17 years as a Honolulu police officer, 10 years as a full-time pastor, and a proud parent of 3 CCCS graduates.
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1: Looking for a hiding place from the troubles of life? 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
2: To know the Lord is to be protected from harm by the Good Shepherd who leads and guides us in this life. In fact, David said in Psalm 32, verse 7, Thou art my hiding place, thou shalt preserve.

preserve me from trouble. Thou shalt compass me about with songs of deliverance. I only know of one place where you can sing, and that is in the Lord. He's the only one that can give you a new song. He's the only one that can put your life that's in devastation on a solid rock and give you something to sing about. It's awesome what the Lord does. And David, again, says he's my hiding place.

Welcome once again to Sound Doctrine, presented by Calvary Chapel Downey. Pastor Jeff Johnson is currently leading us through the Old Testament book of 1 Samuel, and today we enter chapter 23. I'm sure you've heard this statement many times: without faith, it's impossible to please God. You probably acknowledge the truth of that statement, but how often do we face adversity and forget to call on our faith in God to get us through? Living by faith is what it's all about. That's exactly the course God called David to. Here's Pastor Jeff with more.

0: 1 Samuel chapter 23. We have been using Sunday mornings to go through an incredible book, 1 Samuel. And I'm so into this that we're going to go on into 2 Samuel. Got to finish it. You're going to get the first. You got to get the sequel. And that's Samuel 2. And so we're going to continue on. But this morning we're going to talk about, as we take this chapter, chapter 23, and we're going to talk about how God answers prayer. And that God does answer prayer. Last week we saw the blessing of being one of David's men. Remember, we looked at the blessing to be a part of one of David's few there. It's the same way today. It's a blessing to be totally sold out and submitted to the Son of David, which is Jesus Christ. Those who were in distress, those in debt, those that were discontent, these were the ones that were drawn to David. These are the ones that are drawn to the Lord these days. To be safe, to be trained, to be one of David's mighty men. So God's building an army. Now, we are living in a wilderness. David's running through a wilderness, but we're living in a wilderness. This world all around us is a wilderness. And you know what? There's evil also everywhere you look. So it's not any different than when David was around here. The world's still a wilderness, and there's still evil everywhere, and our enemies are many. Survival in these days is only found in the Lord, because the Bible says, without the Lord, there is no hope. And so this morning, if you find yourself without the Lord, you are also in a very hopeless, helpless situation. You don't have hope. You can't have hope in this world, for this world doesn't give hope. Only Jesus Christ does. Those without the Lord are those that have been deceived, blinded from the truth. And really, these are the ones that have no protection in this wilderness, who are being led, so to speak, to the slaughter that is going on around us. We see families ending up on, just in tragedies and split up and separations and divorce, and the wilderness continues to be a desolate place. And there's a lot of people that are thirsting and hungry for that which is real. To know the Lord is to be protected from harm by the Good Shepherd who leads and guides us in this life. In fact, David said in Psalm 32, verse 7, "Thou art my hiding place. Thou shalt preserve me from trouble. Thou shalt compass me about with songs of deliverance." I only know of one place where you can sing, and that is in the Lord. He's the only one that can give you a new song. He's the only one that can put your life that's in, devastation on a solid rock and give you something to sing about. It's awesome what the Lord does. And David, again, says he's my hiding place. He gives us what I call the coney wisdom. Over in Proverbs, there's an interesting proverb talking about a little Israeli rabbit called the coney. Doesn't have long ears like ours does. Has these little bitty ears. It looks like a weird, huge rat with hair on it, okay? Because it doesn't have the long ears like our rabbit. And it's called a coney. But in Proverbs 30, verse 26, it says, "The conies are but a feeble folk." In other words, they're just an innocent little bunny rabbit. It has many enemies. And it has very no protection when you look at it. And yet it says of the coney, "Yet he makes their houses in the rocks." He might be a feeble folk. He might be an innocent animal. But it's got wisdom, because it knows that if it just goes into the cleft of the rock, it can go like this to the enemy. And the enemy is not going to get to it. He's going to have to dig through the rock, And, Lord, give us coney wisdom. As David begins to have this coney wisdom, as he goes off into the wilderness, running from his enemy. Chapter 23, like I said, here we are going to learn the importance of prayer and the blessings of answered prayer as we do pray to the Lord. Remember, Jesus said men ought always to pray and not to faint. So prayer is a vital portion and a part of our lives as Christians if we are going to live in a wilderness and not faint, if we are going to have victory over the many enemies that we have around us. There are three psalms that were written during this time, and we're going to touch base with a few of them. In fact, all of them we're going to kind of, I'm going to mention to you, but Psalm 27 was written during this time when David was running from Saul. Psalm 31 and Psalm 34. Now, remember, we left David hiding in the cave of Adullam. Remember last week? He had his first cave experience, and of course, this is where the Psalms were all written, in the caves. You see, God was doing a work in David in these caves so he could do a work through David. You wonder why you go through trials? Well, there's a reason for everything that we go through. God is doing a work in us so we can do a work through us. So it's part of the humbling process. It's part of our learning to trust the Lord. It's part of our depending upon the Lord. It's part of our being used of God to be a channel of God to others, of really connecting, of really getting with it, you know, spiritually. I mean, we're so physical. We've been living in this world for so long. God has to kind of melt us and what? Mold us as a potter, you know? Just kind of showing us how he's going to make something beautiful out of our lives. Verse 1 now of chapter 23, then they told David, saying, and this is, you know, when David was in the cave there, behold, the Philistines fight against Keilah, and they rob the threshing floors. Now, Keilah is about 4 miles from the cave where David was hiding out. The threshing floor is where they would take the wheat and they would stack it there on the threshing floor. In other words, they would cut the wheat down and they would take boards, they would take stones, they would take oxen, and they'd thresh the wheat. In other words, they would break the wheat away from the stalk, and they would do this in various means. And they would beat them together, and then what they would do is take all that they had broken off of the stalk, and they'd throw it up in the air. And they'd use the wind there in the various valleys. They'd get a nice place where there's a good breeze coming through. They'd build the threshing floor. And they'd throw up all of the wheat, and what would happen is the chaff would blow away with the wind, and the wheat would fall down. And then after done working on the threshing floor, they'd gather the wheat up and put it into a pile. And they'd have these piles all over the place. And so the enemy knew that right after harvest time, there's going to be a bunch of piles all over the place. And they would come down, the Philistines come down and made a raid on this village and just, you know, terrorizing them and just hassling them. And you can see how Saul is losing it already because he can't even protect the outlying cities and villages of being attacked. And so the Philistines come in there, and they just say, thank you very much. And they just take all of their piles, and they move out. After all their hard work, there goes the wheat. David's response to what he hears is the secret of his success, and I believe it is the secret of our success in the wilderness that we find ourselves in. Verse 2. Look at his response. Therefore, after hearing what had happened, David inquires of the Lord, saying, Lord, shall I go and smite these Philistines? And the Lord said to David, go and smite the Philistines and save Keilah. I want you to note this, that David just didn't run out to meet needs. He wasn't a guy that was like a chicken with his head cut off, just running around, just meeting needs. David heard of the need. They reported it to him. And notice what David did. He what? Prayed about it. Very, very important. He asked the Lord, what should I do? Look at the relationship that David had with his God. God, what am I going to do about this? And then look at his God answers him, right? David, go. I love it. There is a relationship that God wants to have with us, that as we pray to him, that we would hear his answer and that we would be obedient and go and do it. It's a talking relationship, isn't it? It's one of, Lord, this situation's come up. What should I do? And the Lord's there to say, okay, now this is what I want you to do. In Psalm 27, David writing this during this time, in verse 7 it says this, hear, O Lord, David's crying out, when I cry with my voice, have mercy also upon me and answer me. David was a man of prayer. He learned the power of prayer early on. He said, when thou saidest, seek my face, my heart said unto thee, thy face, Lord, will I seek. I need you in my life. I need to converse with you about everything. I need to ask you about everything. And I need you to answer me. Going on there in verse 14 of Psalm 27, he says, wait on the Lord, be of good courage, and he shall strengthen your heart. Wait, I say, on the Lord. I love it. David's instructing us now, saying, don't get all excited. Don't run off like a chicken with his head cut off. Wait on the Lord. You'll have courage. You'll have strength. Wait for his answer. Yes, ask him, but then wait for his answer. Then go. Then do what you got to do, knowing that the Lord's behind it, that he's in it, and that you're not just, you know, trying this and trying that and always slamming against walls and having to turn around going, oh, that wasn't the Lord's will, you know? And it can be a drag after a while. I mean, it hurts the nose. Slamming a number of walls, you know, and you get, oh, man, I'm not going to. And for a while there, you don't even go anywhere and do anything. You're afraid to even step out. And that's okay. Wait on the Lord. Remember, Abiathar, who was the only priest that escaped the slaughter we talked about last week, he now was with David. This is very interesting because the high priest was with David, he has the ephod now. He was able to take that with him. He has the Urim and the Thummim. And remember, we talked about that in Exodus. When the priest has the ephod, which is the breastplate of the priest, behind the ephod in a little pocket, there's these two stones, the Urim and Thummim. Very important, because during this time, this was the way that God would speak to them. This is the way that they would inquire of the Lord, through these two stones. Later on, they had the prophets. The prophets would speak to them and say, thus saith the Lord. And today we know that Hebrews says to us that God has now spoken to us through his Son. And so we've got an immediate connection. It's great, you know, anytime in Jesus' name, you know, coming to the Lord God. We can come before his throne at any time. In fact, over in Hebrews 4, this is beautiful. Just as David had his priest, so we have ours. And in Hebrews chapter 4, verse 14, listen to this. Seeing then that we have a great high priest that is passed into the heavens, Jesus, the Son of God, let's hold fast our profession. For we have not a high priest which cannot be touched with the feeling of our infirmities, our weaknesses, but he was with all points tempted like we are, yet without sin. So let us therefore come boldly into the throne of grace that we may obtain mercy and find grace to help in time of need. Let's learn this, that we do have a high priest that cares about us, that is there to inquire for us and to give us a way to get into a holy God, into his very presence. That Jesus paid the price so we could walk in with him, so to speak. Right there in the presence of God and say, oh God, and there he is. And he's listening to you because of Jesus Christ. So let's go boldly and let's go often. Let's use our high priest and let's inquire of the Lord. So David wanted to know God's will. He sought the Lord, as we need to today more than ever. Now, the Urim and Thummim is actually the way they communicated, or actually how God spoke to them. We, of course, know Jesus is our Urim and Thummim. And, well, that's a Thummim. Weird word. But you know what? I started to think about, how does God answer us? I mean, okay, so we can go before the creator of the universe. We can ask him for things. Now, how does he speak to us today? And I started to look through Acts, because Acts is the working of the Holy Spirit in the church, and it's the beginning how God was speaking to them. I found one place where he spoke to them through his word, and this is over in, you can just write these down, Acts 23, verse 11, where it says, the night following, when Paul was thrown into a dungeon, the Lord came to him and spoke to him. And the Lord said to him, be of good cheer, Paul, for as you have testified of me in Jerusalem, so must thou bear witness also at Rome. So God came in Jesus Christ and spoke to him. God has given us his word. God will speak to you through his word. In times when you're down and out, Paul was down and out, he needed a word from the Lord. Open the word of God and get a word from the Lord. Let the Lord speak to you through his word and answer you about your many questions that you have. Should I do this or should I do that? And as you read the scriptures, you will get a direction. That's one way. And then there's the inner witness of the Holy Spirit in our lives, inside, the still small voice. Over in Acts chapter 11, in verse 12, Peter says, "The Spirit bade me go." In other words, I didn't know what to do, and I just felt the pushing of the Spirit. I just felt a peace in my heart. I felt this was good. I felt this is the leading of the Lord, and you stepped out because he had a peace about it in his heart. And he said, "The Spirit was leading me to do it." So God speaks to us that way. And then also, God speaks to us through open and shut doors, especially shut doors. And this is in Acts chapter 16, verse 6, where it says that Paul, wanting to go to Galatia, they were forbidden to preach the word of God in Asia. They were forbidden by the Holy Ghost. God stopped them somehow. And then it goes on to say they tried to go to Bithynia, but it says the Spirit suffered them not. What does that mean? Well, I don't know. Somebody got deathly sick. Something happened. God just shut the door. They couldn't go in there. And they said, "It's the Lord," you know? And we knew it was the Lord. You know, sometimes you can really thank God for shut doors. You know, I know we love open doors, right? "Lord, open the door so I can run in." Well, sometimes he just shuts it. And we have to go up to the door and try to slam it a couple times. And we go, "Oh, praise the Lord, it's shut." And God doesn't want me going in there. And then turn and seek him another way. And we have to be thankful for everything. God's good. And yes, he does answer prayer. And he says yes, no. And then sometimes he says the big wait, which we really hate, right? Wait! You know, how long? We hate to wait. But he's going to answer your prayer. And so those that are the children of the Lord, the Bible says in Romans 8:14, are led by the Spirit of the Lord. And what a blessing after making such a mess out of my life. And after messing things up so much before I came to the Lord, I can finally now inquire of the Lord. I can finally come to the Lord and get direction for my life, in my life. What an awesome thing. And prayer is a two-way street, isn't it? I ask for things and God answers. And God gives sometimes and sometimes he doesn't, because he's a good father. And he only gives good gifts to his children. Sometimes you're asking for things he don't want you to have. You know, your kids come up and say, "Hey Dad, I want that Jim Bowie knife," you know? And "Well, son, you know, how about one of those little Swiss knives," you know? You're not going to get him the big one because, man, it cut his hand off. I mean, you're a good parent. You're watching over your child. So God does the same thing with us. I love this scripture in 1 Peter. Let me read it to you. 1 Peter 3:12 says, "For the eyes of the Lord are over the righteous, and his ears are open unto their prayers." Those that are in Christ Jesus are the righteous. Those of you that have been born again, who have received Christ into your life, what he did for you on the cross, his ears are open to your prayers. We need to pray. It's an awesome, awesome experience. And as we acknowledge him, the Bible says, he promises us that he will direct our paths. That's a promise of God. So he helps me make decisions, wise decisions, and then he leads me along his way. That's very important, isn't it? "Lord, I want to do this. Lord, I want to do that." And he goes, "Well, okay, you can do this, you can't do that, and I'm going to lead you over here. You're going to go my way." And that's really, when we come, we need to say, "Lord, your will be done." We need to submit ourselves and humble ourselves before the Lord to just say, "Lord, I want what you want for my life. Help what I ask for to be your will. Change my will to be your will." And he'll do that. And all of a sudden, you'll be asking prayers that he's going, "Yes, yes, yes, yes." You know, there's certain prayers that God goes, "Yeah," that you give to him. And you go, "Wow, I want to know those prayers." Well, again, as you get into the Word of God, you're going to see these prayers that God just answers, that are just right up. Immediately, you know you're going to get a yes on it. So in the midst of David's trial here now, you see David reaching out and helping others in the midst of his chaos. And I love this because we can do the same thing. When you're in the midst of a trial, a tribulation in your life, that you can actually help others in the midst of it. Christians are just like that. They're in the midst of all kinds of things going wrong in their own lives, and yet here they are reaching out to help somebody else. I mean, there's something about it that's just is awesome. It's the Lord. And we, in fact, can help even more so when we're going through things. Because we're going to be more soft and open and understanding and merciful, because we're going through some stuff too. And so when we're going through it, we can really reach out and help others. David is doing this right here. Now, God's answer to David was what? Do it. Go. The tough thing about answered prayer is that God's spoken to you about whatever you prayed about. But others in your family, in your job, or whatever you're dealing with, really don't understand because they didn't hear God, you did. And sometimes they get a little scared. Especially when you say, the Lord spoke to me. They go, uh-oh. And this is what we're going to do. And they go, uh-oh. Wait a minute. And they get a little scared. They get a little uptight. It's happened to me many times in the ministry, here at the church, at my own home, when God will speak and then you make a decision and people freak out. It happens. It's going to happen. Notice verse 3. And David's men said unto him, behold, we're afraid, David, here in Judah. And how much more then if we come to Keilah against the armies of the Philistines? I mean, we're scared here, let alone go after them and go into this city on the outskirts and go into their territory. We can't handle it. Verse 4. Then David, notice what he did. He inquired of the Lord yet again. And the Lord answered him and said, arise, go down to Keilah, for I will deliver the Philistines into your hand. David kind of wanted to be sure. Do you sense that? As his men were afraid? You know, thinking, well, maybe God, you need to speak to them, and then you speak to them. Well, wait a minute. Lord, did I hear you right? Do you want me to go down there? He said, yeah, go. You know, some people would say, you don't ask God more than once. If you do, it's a lack of faith, right? I mean, these people are weird. Jesus asked 3 times. If Jesus asked 3, I think maybe we might want to ask a few more times. Paul asked 3 times, remember? It's not a lack of faith to be persistent in your prayer life, to seek God, to knock on that door and keep knocking. God gives us illustrations to be persistent in your prayer life before the Lord. God wants to see that you mean what you're saying and you really want it. And so we continue to knock, to knock, to knock. Lord, it's me again. And you give it to him again. Are you sure, Lord? And the Lord says, yeah, go. I am with you and I'm going to give you the victory.
1: 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It's going to be a good one. It's right here on Sound Doctrine with Pastor Jeff, a presentation of Calvary Chapel Downey. Have a blessed day in the Lord.

0: Calvary Chapel Christian School, the faculty brings faith and experience to the classrooms. 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
1: Baptism is not something that the Christians have the market on. Baptism or submission underwater. You will see in a moment why submersion is, it's the right baptism, not sprinkling. Not sprinkling. It's actually baptismo, which is being submission underwater. My point is that there are people who defend their ignorance, defend their culture, defend their tradition, and yet they still don't know what's going on.

Leadership is critical in the church. We need leaders who will prepare the way for the Lord. We need leaders who will consult us to repent and change our ways. We need leaders who will help us identify Christ when he comes in our midst. Unfortunately, though, we need leaders who will say, "He must be greater and I must become less." It's what John the Baptist knew about himself, and it's what Pastor Poncha will explore on today's program of On the Level, as we'll look at John chapter 3 and consider deference versus preference. That's what we'll have considered on today's program, coming up next on this edition of On the Level Radio.

0: with today's program of On the Level. Here's Pastor Pancho.
1: Turn with me, please, to the book of John. The book of John, chapter 3. How has your day been? Great, wonderful. How many of you had a bad day today? Amen. I love you. Thank you. Well, there are times in our Christian life where we're going to go through some great days and some okay days and some, you know, those days. But there are some days that you're going to have to go through some travail. You're going to have to go through some difficulty. And we all experience them. And so tonight I thank God that I'm a Christian. I thank God that God has saved me. I thank God that I have a living hope. I thank God that He has a purpose for my life. I thank God profusely for everything He has done for me. I will never change anything. If God would give me the power to change anything, I would want nothing change. I won't even ask to be a young man again. I would not. I am content where I'm at. Even if someone invented some hair growth, I would not want hair growth. I love the way God is ministering to me in my life during this time, even though it was a difficult day for me personally, difficult day. But I can tell you that I'm looking forward to just to studying God's word. Like you, I want the words from God. I want the words from heaven. I don't want a philosophy. I don't want Dr. Ruth. I don't want Dr. Phil. I don't want Oprah. I don't want the Reader's Digest. I don't want the National Enquirer. I don't like the TV Guide. I don't want all these talking heads to tell me what I should do. I am a Christian, and I listen to God. God, what do you want me to do? And man, I am telling you, if you're here tonight, you know, don't listen to anyone to tell you how to live your life, what you ought to do. The Holy Spirit as a Christian. Now, if you're not a Christian, you're in la-la land. And you don't know where you're at spiritually. The Bible says that you're spiritually blind. But you're saying, hey, you're talking to me, man. I'm a non-Christian. I just came here to check things out. I'm not blind. I can see you. You're ugly and you're bald-headed. I know. But we're talking about spiritual things. John the Baptist, he's terrestrial. He's earthly. There was a contention between the disciples of John and the Jews. You see, John had disciples, meaning he had students or followers. When Jesus came into the scene, when John the Baptist inaugurated his ministry, Jesus' ministry, when Jesus was baptized at the age of 30 years old, the Bible says the Holy Spirit came upon Jesus in the form of a dove, and he was commissioned because he began to say, the Spirit of God is upon me to set the captives free and to heal the brokenhearted. And he was commissioned as his ministry had begun for 3 years. And so John the Baptist continued baptizing, even though he already introduced the Lamb of God. So we have two great men preaching in the hills of Judea. But John already knew that he was terrestrial. He had a purpose. Even his father, Zechariah, in Luke chapter 1, when little John the Baptist was circumcised, his father, Zechariah, was filled with the Spirit on the day of circumcision for John. And he began to prophesy. And he began to say, my son, you are going to be the forerunner of the Savior. John always knew his role. He knew his purpose. The Bible says in the beginning of the Gospels that in the appropriate time, John was living in the desert. And he had made the vow of a Nazarite. Don't confuse a Nazarene, with a Nazarite. A Nazarene is a citizen of the city or town of Nazareth. A Nazarite vow was made by a Jewish individual who made an oath to God to completely consecrate himself to God. And one of the elements of consecration is that he would not drink any wine, any liquor at all. He would not even eat raisins, anything from the vine. He would not touch. That was one of the elements of being a Nazarite as they made that vow. I will not drink. Secondly, they will make another vow that they will never shave and they will never cut their hair. Think of the worst hippie you ever seen in the picture. You ever seen CC Top? If you haven't, God bless you. It's all right. But I saw a man around 3 weeks ago. He had a beard all the way down, almost to his kneecaps. Personally, I thought he looked cool. Personally. I mean, why be normal? You know what I mean? We live in California. Why you want to be normal? My wife says, why are you wearing sandals? Because my feet hurt. But it's Wednesday night. It doesn't look appropriate. I said, we're Calvary Chapel. I already wore a suit Sunday. Give me a break. I see you guys with shorts and I see you guys with suits. Two of you. It's wonderful. It's all right. And so I hope you don't mind. You know, if you mind this, wait till summer. I'm wearing shorts on Wednesday night and Sunday nights. But the first Sunday, I will wear a suit and a tie for our visitors so they don't think I'm really weird. But it's the freedom that we have. Nevertheless, I thought this guy looked cool. And because I'm reading the book of John, the Bible says that John came in the spirit of Elijah. There was a similarity about Elijah and John the Baptist. Both were wilderness men. We are told in 2 Kings 9:8 that Elijah was a hairy man and he wore a leather belt. John the Baptist did. But John had one up on him. His diet consisted of locusts and wild honey. That was his dinner. He would not eat anything else. So he was eccentrical. He was an oddity. He was bizarre. He will be arrested and be taken to Metropolitan Hospital if you will see him today. But he had an authority. He will command the attention. And thousands were coming to him to be baptized. In John chapter 1, I mean, he attracted so much attention that the people in Jerusalem, the movers and the shakers, the Pharisees, the Herodians, the Sadducees, all the wannabes and the authority, they came up. And John was not afraid. He called them, what do you want, you snakes, you brutal vipers? Are you coming to escape the wrath to come? He says, repent and don't say you Abraham's children. I tell you, man, he said, he was angry with them. What do you want? We just want to find out. Who are you? Me? I'm just the voice in the wilderness crying out, make way for the coming of the Lord. Are you the Christ? Nope. Are you the coming one? Nope. Are you Elijah? Nope. Who are you? I told you. I'm just a voice. He says, someone is greater than me that's coming, that I am not even unworthy to unlatch his sandal. He says, I baptize you with water, but he that comes after me will baptize you with the Holy Spirit. And he's coming soon. He's coming soon. And then one day, behold the Lamb of God that takes away the sins of the world. And Jesus wanted to get baptized. Now Jesus doesn't have any sins. And the people were getting baptized to get ready to purify themselves. It was symbolic for the Jews. Baptism is not something that the Christians have the market on. Baptism or submission under water. You will see in a moment why submersion is, it's the right baptism, not sprinkling. Not sprinkling. It's actually baptismo, which is being submission under water. The Bible says when Jesus came up from the water, the Holy Spirit came. In a moment you'll see that there's no such thing as sprinkling, and there's no such thing as baptizing babies. One of the controversies in our community, people get angry, grandpas and grandmas and mothers and fathers, they get so angry when their new grandchild is not going to go to the baptism. And then they have to drop the dime on mom and dad and grandma and grandpa. We opted not to baptize the baby. Why not? I already bought two kegs. already got Johnny Pachuco's catering. They're coming. I already got everything. What are you talking about? Well, we're just going to dedicate him. What is dedication? What is that? Well, our pastor, you know, at our church, he is going to dedicate him because there's no such thing as infant baptism. A cultural, ethnic heart attack. Who said there is no child baptism? Well, the Bible says that, but here's a CD of our pastor, and now you get me in trouble. He said, listen to him. And people still cannot understand it. There was a time when I told a gentleman, if you find child baptism in the Bible, I says, I'll lead a hat in front of you. And he says, shake on it. I shook on it. But after I shook on it, I go, oh my gosh, maybe there is. I had a momentary doubt. Oh, it was only momentary because I knew that it wasn't. I said, you come and see me, sir. And I went one step further. I said, if you find child baptism, you come with me the following Sunday, and I will tell the whole congregation that what I have been teaching is a lie. He never came back. Never came back. Because he realized that, first of all, he's not going to read the whole Bible. Secondly, he may not understand what he's reading because he's a heathen. And third, I don't think he wanted me to see eat a real hat. My point is that there are people who defend their ignorance, defend their culture, defend their tradition, and yet they still don't know what's going on. There were people here that were misunderstood. The disciples of John realized that Jesus was baptizing, not Jesus. Jesus was supervising. Just like Paul says, I don't baptize anyone. He says, I haven't baptized anyone. He goes, I only baptize two people. So Paul was basically supervising the baptisms. So was Jesus. Jesus now had Peter, James, and John, and Philip, and Andrew. He had them already. And so they were baptizing. But you see, more people were now following Jesus. So a disciple of John did not understand the dynamics. And so when this Jew came up to him, several Jews, they were saying, well, make up your mind. You have two camps here. John is baptizing here. He is your leader. But more people are going to get baptized for Jesus. He said, so what's going on? So the Jews and one of the disciples of John had this intense debate, and they wanted to clarify it. So they went up to John. They says, hey, John, look at Jesus is over there, and you're here. What's up? More people are going to see Jesus. And John realized, hey, I'm not in competition. I'm not in rivalry. We're not here to outdo each other. John says, I know what I'm supposed to do. I have a role in my life. I have a purpose. My purpose is done. Hey, if more people go to Jesus, I accomplish my purpose. I lived for 33 years. He is older than Jesus by 6 months. 33 and a half. And he says, I've done it. And eventually, he will become decapitated because of his love for God. Jesus said, there is no other greater prophet greater than John the Baptist. He was a great man, a man who knew his role. You and I need to learn these principles. These principles as Christians. You see, we need to understand just as John understood. John said, I am terrestrial. Jesus is celestial. He's from heaven. I have my own philosophy as a human being. Jesus has the words from God the Father. I'm from below, John says, but he's from above. What Jesus is bringing is a testimony from God. My testimony is only here. John basically was saying, I've never been to heaven. I was born here. Sure, it was a supernatural birth. My mom was around 87 years old when she had me. He says, but I was still human. But Jesus has the words and the testimony of God the Father. His testimony is true. And John says there are people who don't understand his testimony. And John had in mind Nicodemus in chapter 3, verses 1 through 15. Because Nicodemus didn't understand. Jesus said, well, I'm speaking you heavenly things. This is why, ladies and gentlemen, if you're not a Christian tonight, let me tell you why the Word of God is very difficult for you. It's not that we're scholars and we understand the Bible. You see, something happened to us as Christians. The Bible says that when we received Jesus Christ, the Spirit of God came upon us. And once the consciousness of God dwelt in our heart, it became the dictator of our life. God was now leading us, guiding us, speaking to us, convicting us, changing us, giving you a desire to go back to school. The Holy Spirit teaches you about culture, tells you how to speak softly, how to put away vulgarity, how to put away profanity. The Holy Spirit soothes you in forgetting the past, and it gives you a hunger and a desire for the Word, and the Word of God will be understood, because Jesus said, when the Holy Spirit comes, He will teach you everything. And thus the Word of God becomes active, living, sharper than a two-edged sword. We get to understand it, and it speaks loudly. The Word of God speaks with such authority that not even the principal of a school can speak as eloquent as the Word of God. Not even your wife or your husband can able to convince you of something that he or she's trying to tell you until the Holy Spirit convicts you. The Holy Spirit gives you hope. It is the Word of God, and we understand it. So if you're not a Christian tonight, I'm not saying, well, too bad, sucker. No. God forbid. I am telling you, if you're not a Christian, there's going to be an opportunity tonight for you to stand up like we stood up. We did the same thing. We went someplace, someone led us to the Lord. For me, it was in a service just like this. Some of you accepted the Lord at work through one of your co-workers. You accepted the Lord perhaps at a funeral. You accepted the Lord because you realized your near-death experience and you needed God, and you prayed, God, come into my life. Perhaps your marriage was failing and you realized that God can only help you. Perhaps you were aging and you realized that you have no hope, and someone told you about the hope of God eternity and you believed it, and now you're here. But most of us heard it at a church like me. And I had to get up. But for me, it was very easy. I wasn't sitting way out there. It makes it harder. See, for me, I was in the third, fourth row. I only took like 5 steps, so it wasn't that bad. But there were some girls way in the back that they had to walk all the way. And I said, I'm glad I did not sit all the way out there. Because I just went up 1, 2, 3, 4, 5. I was right there. That was it. And I received the Lord Jesus Christ. John the Baptist knew his purpose. When you have a purpose, there's a certain pizzazz, a propellant, if I may. It gives you just a little bit of a go. There's a purpose. You're not just spinning your wheels. Someone said we're not only merely existing, walking in a circular grave, just walking and walking aimlessly, and all you're doing as you walk, you make a rut, and you realize you're only making your own grave. It's a circular grave. Many people are like in the world like that. I took Millie out for lunch. There was a gentleman sitting there, and 4 loud, nasty girls. Nasty. Woo! Nasty. They looked nasty, they ate nasty, and they spoke nasty. And the guy was not even blushing. They didn't even have the decency that other people are hearing this. We had to sit there and hear all this horrible, despicable talk. I mean, it isn't like I haven't heard it. I have to remind you. spouse in the military. There isn't anything I have heard. There isn't anything obscene and grotesque that I have not seen. I've seen it all. And don't ask me later on what. Perversity. I seen it all. I heard it all. I spoke it all. But I'm a Christian now, and I cannot believe there are still some animals with that kind of language publicly. Talking about their private parts and talking about how they get it on and who, how many have you done it and all this and this that, while they're eating. Ugh. What kind of life is that? I mean, that's all they talked about. And I realized I felt sorry for them. There has to be more than life just to gratifying some sexual affair. There's got to be more than life. Children, contentment. You take your children and you spend time with them. I just don't understand. But then I do understand. They're spiritually blind. They're only merely meandering in life. They have no goal. They're just waiting for TGIF. Thank God it's Friday. Why? Because we're going to just party Friday. We're going to go to the swap meet Saturday. And then Sunday, woo, after I wake up, we're going to go to rolling in the park. And that's it. And drink a couple of beers and get the hookup and then go to work again. Vicious cycle. Aimless Lady was the title of a song by Grand Funk. Aimless Lady, where are you going? You seem to be lost. Aimless Lady, you have nothing to live for. Aimless Lady. How many people don't have a purpose, don't have an aim, don't have a desire, don't have a commitment, they don't have nothing. It's just, I'm just waking up. John the Baptist had a purpose.
0: Well, as I already mentioned earlier, that leadership is a critical thing in the church. We must have leaders that will prepare the way for the Lord. We need leaders who will help us identify Christ when he comes in our midst. And we definitely need leaders that do exactly what John the Baptist did. He became lesser so that Christ could be greater. A great study today by Pastor Pancho in John chapter 3, and there's still much more to learn, which we'll explore further on our next program of On the Level. 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

0: shining the light of Christ throughout the Hawaiian Islands. 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
1: Bearing his own cross, Jesus went forth to that place which is called Calvary. This is the Calvary Way with Pastor Don McClure. 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
1: Road that I used to would walk, I don't walk no more. Road that I used to would walk, Lord.
2: So often, I think one of the ways that every man's natural nature, our natural flesh, the way that it thinks, we're very much like like Rehoboam and his friends. We're very much like whatever power we've got, whatever throne we've got, it's for us. And the rest of the world is out there to serve us, isn't it? And we look there as Rehoboam thought maybe in his youth and his insecurity, boy, if I let these people push me now, if I let these people manipulate me now, and I don't let them know I'm king, sovereignly king and powerfully king, I start listening to their burdens now, and I just start doing what it is they want. Next thing you know, they'll turn the table on me, and I'll spend the rest of my life henpecked by a nation people, doing all the little petty things they want here and they want there. And I've got to establish myself as king. And you know, I think Rehoboam's problems here is one that's common to most relationships. When there's problems in many marriages, when there's problems in many homes and with children, it's so often the problem of just, not so much the issues of life that are right in front of us, there's also another battle that's going on, and that's just the pecking order. Who's in control? Who's the king? Who's powerful? That's what Rehoboam here is wanting to send out a message. They're coming there with an issue and a need and a burden in their life. He doesn't hear it at all. He interprets the whole thing of there. They're trying to undercut my power and my leadership, and they're trying to manipulate me as their king, and I'm not going to give way to it. And there is Rehoboam in his tremendous insecurity. As he looks there for for some counsel, he, of course, goes to the older and the wiser ones first, and they tell him, Rehoboam, don't ever be afraid to serve. If you'll serve them and you'll listen to them and you'll care for their needs and you'll understand them, I tell you, they'll serve you forever. It'll be absolutely wonderful. But rather than that, he takes, you know, the other counsel, and he goes the other way. And there with the counsel that comes along where he decides there he's got to become king. Maybe his friends came and said, you know, your grandfather David was a powerful king and he was a sovereign king. And this nation was built because there was a man at the helm and who sat on the throne. And the people understood it, and they understood his direction and his forthrightness and his strength of leadership. And Rehoboam, you've got to assert yourself and become strong and become king. Solomon, your father, he was a king but he was a selfish sovereign. He had taken so much, he understood sovereignty, but not sovereignty in service, but sovereignty in selfishness is what had happened. Big difference between his grandfather and his father. Solomon had a misguided idea of how to lead. And here was something perhaps this young man, as he's looking at there, just coming into the throne and realizing some of his first and initial judgments are going to be the thing that people will guide him by all the rest of his life or evaluate him by. And he probably felt the important thing. Right out of the shot here, right out of the chute, I've got to let them know I'm king. I understand who I am and I'm on the throne. And they've got a sovereign leader who understands himself and understands his call. And he's got to go out and do it. And then the country can come together. It'll be united behind me when I'm strong and they see I'm strong. Right now they're wavering and they're divided. And there's Jeroboam over here. And there's nations struggling. And the tribes are struggling. And they're looking on what are we going to do. And they're looking for me for leadership. Well, the first thing I've got to do is let them know I know leadership. And he did. He answered one issue while they were asking another. And I think that's one of the most common things in leadership you can do. I think that is one of the most common things that can ever happen and one of the greatest problems in many relationships. And I remember when we were on our honeymoon. My kids are surprised they can remember that far, but I remember when we were on our honeymoon and we're driving up Highway 101. They didn't have 5 then. But we're coming up the California coast on our honeymoon, and we're driving up, and we're talking, and as we're talking, it became apparent, as more we talked, that we didn't agree on whatever the issue was. Now, to this day, of course, I don't remember, to tell you the truth, the issue, only that I was right. That's the only thing I remember for sure about it. But as it got on more and more, it became very apparent to me there that there was another issue I felt happening here. And I pulled off the road. I pulled off the freeway off to the side, and I decided, I see what's going on here. I understood what it was that really had to be done with. Here was something, we're young, and we just got married only a couple of days, and And it was something there. I knew Jean wanted a strong leader. I knew she wanted a guy that was in control and that could see the wisdom of the next 50 years to guide her and to take care of her. You know, quite sure. And he needed to have somebody there that knew what he was about. And that's what I felt the real issue was that was going on here. And as I pulled over, I told her, I want to tell you something. And I told her, I said, I do not have plan. I did this. I said, I do not plan on spending the next 50 years of my life being henpecked. You won't be happy. I won't be happy. No one will be happy with that. You don't want to wake up 50 years from now with some sort of a pathetic, mealy-mouthed, weak-kneed, you know, henpecked, you know, guy there next to you. I know you don't. And so I want you to know I don't want to argue about everything that goes on if I say it. I said it. Now basically, I didn't know much of the Bible like that at the time, but I would have said, I want you to know my little finger will be stronger than anything you ever saw. You're going to be so happy to see this strength of leadership that's going to bring you. Amazing thing that happened with this was Jean. She just folded up into a ball of tears there, and she wept, and she muttered there and stuff about life and all these things and stuff about what have I done, and her sobbing and her tears there. All it did was confirm to me the necessity of this message to be driven home. That's what happened. I'm sitting there thinking, well, I probably thought she needed to hear. Obviously, she did. You know, I mean, she needed this bad. I didn't realize how much she needed this. And it's amazing on how often you can have two people together, whether it's a king and the subjects that are wanting to talk on one level, and you can have somebody else on entirely different. And both of them think they're right, and yet not hearing a thing of what it is that's going on. The sad part of it is I still feel I was kind of right, but we'll let that one go. I'm just kidding. Kind of. But it's somewhere... I think this is a very common problem. Probably the most common, I think, in many homes, in many families. Many problems are because as people are relating and discussing and trying to do things, they're actually talking on two different things many times at the same time, and they don't realize it. One of them is just talking about the issue at hand. The other one, though, is talking about the throne. The other one is talking about who's in command, who is in power, who is the authority. And if somebody is trying to take away, you know, and want to change something here, they interpret it, we don't want you to be king. We want your throne. We want your authority. We want your leadership. And therefore, all of a sudden, it is tremendously important to protect the throne at all costs, to protect the role of leadership in the family or whatever else. And the next thing you know, you don't hear a thing. You're just protecting what isn't hardly even protectable anyway. But the next thing you know is everything's crumbling. Communication isn't happening. You're talking, but you're not communicating. In any sense of disagreement or discussion is actually an attack on leadership. It's so common. Here, Rehoboam is taking over. He had the simplest and most glorious of truths. He said to him, if you will serve them, if you will listen to them, they'll serve you forever. Oh, what a simple truth. So simple, though, we hardly ever hear it. I remember when I hadn't been in the ministry very many years. It was about 1972 or 3. I was on down at staff at Calvary in Costa Mesa. And we had recently finished there with the sanctuary now. It was a brand new building then. There's something there that there was an office that Chuck Smith had originally designed for himself. But then he decided he wanted to be another part of the building, so they changed some other things around. He ended up giving me his office. It looked quite impressive. You'd walk in there and figure, this guy must be somebody. And at least that's what I was hoping would happen with it. But I sat there and I'd counsel in this office. And one day I had a couple pull up. And they parked right outside this corner office of mine with windows all around. And as I'm looking out, I see pull up outside my office a Bentley. And then shortly after the Bentley, up comes a Rolls Royce. And out step out of these two beautiful cars, outstepped two beautiful people. Absolutely attractive. They reminded me as they're walking up, they're just immaculately, impeccably dressed, and both shapely and handsome and attractive. They looked like the couple on the wedding cake coming into my office type of a thing as you look at them. As we sat down and talked, and they're having problems, and they're married and in their early 30s, older than me at the time. And but as they came in, I found out they were genuinely wealthy. He had inherited and was now running a large bathroom fixture company, and they had a beautiful home on the water at Newport Beach, and they had all the cars and the houses and boats and all the things that kind of go with that, and it all come together. And here this couple sitting, they're both of them very personable, outgoing, nice, nice people. And as I'm sitting there talking with them, though, but they argued virtually from room to room, all about it, all through their house, all through their life. You pick a topic they couldn't agree on. And as I'm sitting there, I can remember struggling so much at the time because I'm trying to listen, trying to counsel them, and I'm just looking at these people, seeing how hard it is that they're have getting things together. And nothing. You pick whatever it was, there was tension. And they struggled over everything. And they went through on how he wanted this, and then why she would come through, change it, and why she wanted and he wanted, and back and forth. And no matter what it was, there was such an attitude between these two of tension and of argumentative spirit between them. They could not get along. And I'm sitting there, and on one hand, I was a Christian, I believe the Bible, and it says, you know, that money will never make you happy, but I'll tell you, I didn't honestly believe that. I thought if you come on, you're good looking, you got money, you got them cars, there's got to be a way to fix this, folks. You know, for you, I mean, yeah, there's got to be some way we can make you happy. And in this thing, and as we went through talking, I finally heard, I've never heard it before or ever heard it against, only in humorous sort of stories, but this couple actually argued over whether the toilet paper goes over or under in my presence. They're arguing over this. And they would literally go and change it back and forth. And whichever way it was, they would change it on the other because the other one changed it on them. And they were mad about it. And it was something, why does he do this? He does it because it wants to. He just does it to do it to me. And I'm sitting here watching these two people argue over it. And I can remember thinking, come on, you're rich enough. Put in two holders and you can have your own. I mean, there's got to be a way to fix this. I can't remember if I just thought it or I suggested it, but it's something there where, as I'm watching these two people arguing their way entirely through life, but then as we got a little farther in the conversation, I'd come to realize these two people had both spent virtually their entire lives having everything their own way. They had both grown up very well-to-do. Both of them had grown up in homes where they were used to having, they had maids and they had servants and they had people that picked up and changed and put away and set up and did their appointments for them and got them here and got them there. And he went to the office and he had a whole bunch of people that just did this and took care of this. And so he just went as he wanted and she had it on her lifestyle too. And everything was fine and happy and wonderful until you took these two people and you put them into a room together and said, now share. And they looked at each other and said, I've never learned that. I don't serve anybody. I don't share with anybody. After all, isn't everybody created to take care of me? It's how it's always been. I'm a child of the king, or a puppet king, or some king, somewhere out there. And how it is so often that we find ourselves there in our own little worlds, where is that not the problem in many homes, the pecking order? We're sitting there going back and forth and talking about some problem, but in it, all of a sudden, our leadership is being questioned and is being assaulted. And we have to protect it at all costs. What do you mean? You're trying to tell me I did wrong? I don't know how many times early on in our marriage, I didn't care what I had to do to protect my opinion. Because at the same time, it was more than even the opinion. If the opinion, even her wisdom was greater, it was something there that still, I will make my opinion work. It may cost more, and it may take longer, and it may be much more stupid than yours, but I will go through the energy of doing that because in so doing, I will protect my throne. I won't give it up to you to where next time you're turning to me saying, now, honey, didn't you remember who was right last time? Why don't you just shut up and let me do it? That's what I'd fear. Not sure I was so worried about anything. I didn't have the freedom to just simply say, what's best? What's right? How can we fix this? And then when it would come from her to be able to say, honey, that's great. Now I'm at the place to where I like, you know, you hear the old stories of the guys that said, you know, that when my wife and I got married, we decided that she would make all the little decisions. I'd make the big decisions. Now, it's been wonderful. The only problem is we've never had a big decision yet to make. And I like that. I didn't like that for many, many years. Now I say, honey, you can make them all. And you can make all you want of them. But when you begin to find there and the blessing of having each other is more wonderful, of having two people that serve each other at the end. You serve them and they will serve you forever as counsel. Oh, and somebody could only learn the magnificence of serving others. Rehoboam couldn't do it. Jesus said, he who would be greatest among you shall be your servant. When there's two people, I tell you, you want to fix your home, you want to fix the children. When somebody begins to get within these hard noggins of us, that the greatest is the one there who is the servant of all. The servant then decides that it works. I'll tell you, it works wonderfully with Jesus. He is the greatest. No one would argue with that. And yet he has spent the last 2,000 years doing nothing but serving you and serving me and serving everyone in this world any way that he can to love them and save them and forgive them and shed his blood and to intercede and to be their advocate and to follow us day and night and to care for us, lift our burdens and our sorrows, and he serves us and he is worthy to be the greatest because his service is as well. And when you and I learn that, when we say, I long to be the greatest, then and serve. Paul in Philippians, he said, let nothing. He said, let nothing be done through selfish ambition or conceit. Paul said, you make a fatal mistake. He says, when you start doing something to maintain your kingdom, to maintain your role, to maintain your authority, when the motive of it is there for your ambition and your conceit, he says, don't ever do that. Let nothing be done through selfish ambition or conceit, but in lowliness of mind, let each esteem others better than himself. He looks here and he says, I tell you, when you learn there, you don't have to protect your kingdom. You give your kingdom away and you'll have it. If you try to protect it, you'll lose it. Because great leadership serves and it loves to serve. I read a story the other day of many years ago, a very well-to-do Christian. The man, he paid a very high price for a particular slave. Actually, the Christian, he hated, he abhorred slavery. The sole purpose for buying the slave was, in paying this great purchase, was that he could set him free and that he could give him his liberty. So he paid the price and he bought him. And when the two men finally met for the first time, the wealthy man said to him, it is true that I bought you. But he says, I have bought you to set you free from the terrible bondage that you have known. And then he handed the slave his papers that guaranteed his freedom. He says, you may now go wherever you want. The slave, he looked at the man in sheer amazement. And he said, am I truly free? Yes. Am I truly my own? Yes. May I go wherever I wish? Yes. Said the Christian to him. He said, when I bought you, it was to loose your chains forever. Overwhelmed by this, the man fell on his feet with heartfelt devotion. He turned to the man. He says, then, my greatest joy and freedom will be to stay with you and serve you gladly for the rest of my life. Turn there, and he says, anybody that cares that much and wants to guarantee and pay any price to set me free, I want to be as close to him as I ever can. I tell you, when somebody, when we learn that, that's the way of leadership, that's the way of relationships. Isn't that not what our marriages need to know? What our children need to know is we're watching them struggling back and forth and fighting over mine, and I'll have this and I'll have that. We begin to learn the pleasantness of serving, loving, precious words. A man wrote in Reader's Digest magazine of his pastor who had preached on Proverbs 16:24 that says, pleasant words are as a honeycomb, sweet to the soul and health to the bones. And then the pastor, he added, he said, you can catch more flies with honey than with vinegar. And as this man and his wife were sitting there listening to the pastor preach on, his wife leaned over, she laid her head on her husband's shoulder,
3: She looked up and she whispered into his ears. She says, "Honey, I love to watch the way your muscles ripple when you carry out the garbage."
2: And learning to serve each other. Learning what it is to serve each other. I understand that. I know how many times I've told my wife the same thing. And then it goes, but when we learn what it is to serve, not the theory of it, but the reality of it. Reality of it. What is it to serve one another and to care for one another? James tells us, he says, "Therefore to he who knows what is good and does it not, to him it is sin." When you and I look, and God said it's good to serve, because if you serve others, they will serve you forever. They will. And if we're going to lead, or we're going to dominate, and we're going to lay down the law, and we're going to pull off the road and say, "Listen, you need to straighten stuff out," I'll tell you, you have some major setbacks. I read books about this stuff, I know. But it's something to wear, but when you can look and say, "God, make me a servant." The simplest of ways. How do you look at your role today? Are you master? Are you head? Are you Lord, or are you servant? Chief servant. And I'll tell you, maybe some of us today, we even need to go to our husband, or go to our wife, or go to others around, and one side. I haven't said it, but I want to. I think God's humbling me. Henry Bond once said, "He who knows himself best esteems himself least." I mean, you and I, if we truly know ourselves, we can look and realize and turn and say, "How can I serve another?" Instead of esteeming myself as more important, I esteem others and serve them. The lessons of life are so simple. Poor Rehoboam, he lost it because he could not serve. His people just asked him a simple thing and said, "Life is tough. The burdens are tough. Can you help us?" He said, "No. No way. But you'll serve me. You won't last long." But when we come before Jesus and say, "Lord, make me a servant like you. You're the greatest of them. You serve and serve and serve and serve and sing to you. And you are the greatest. Teach me the secret of serving."
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0: welcome to another edition of Brad Huddleston's TechWise. 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
1: I sometimes get complaints about the cover of one of my books. The cover of Digital Cocaine depicts digital addiction by showing a teenage boy snorting what appears to be cocaine through a straw from his iPhone. One comment I often receive is, "That's confronting." What I think they really mean is something akin to, "That's harsh and in your face. Please try to communicate your message in a kinder, gentler, and more positive fashion." I'm all for being positive. But then there's this pesky little thing called the truth. We don't mind being confronted with the truth when we're already aligned with it. We might even shout amen. However, when we're not in alignment and we're confronted with the truth, it has the potential to make us angry. It was Jesus who said, "And you shall know the truth, and the truth

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0: have decisions you've made in your past that leave you with lingering regret? Maybe a recent mistake you've made that has left you feeling ashamed? Today on Truth for Life, Alistair Begg points out why our failures are never final with God. Let's turn on our Bibles to John chapter 21, where we'll see the Apostle Peter's spiritual failure and his restoration.
1: Well, we have been proceeding through the Gospel of John at a somewhat leisurely pace, considering each of the truly, truly statements of Jesus. Of those statements, only two that I have found are directed expressly to Simon Peter. One of them we just read, you can see it there in the 18th verse. Truly, truly, I say to you, when you were young, you used to dress yourself and walk wherever you wanted, but when you're old, you will stretch out your hands, and another will dress you and carry you

0: whither you do not want to go. It's a very solemn statement on the part of Jesus. It surely must have reverberated to the very core of Simon Peter himself. And in order to come to terms with this truly, truly statement, I want us, first of all, to recognize that in it we have a prediction of Peter's death. And that comes within the context of the revelation of Jesus himself, and that in turn, in the context of an examination conducted by Jesus in relationship to Peter. First of all, though, here in this statement, a prediction of Peter's death. Perhaps it would be better to refer to it as a prophecy or a promise. The solemn nature of it, truly, truly, I tell you the truth. Everything that Jesus says is true, but he chooses on certain occasions to introduce what he's saying in this particular fashion. He speaks, as always, straightforwardly, candidly, we might say, and in addressing Peter in this way, his words are hard, but as we will see, they're necessary. Jesus is actually saying to Peter, you know, you, as you look back on your life, understand this. Now, in the present tense, I want you to know that life is going to be different for you. You're going to eventually stretch out your arms and you're going to be carried where you do not want to go. Where does he not want to go? Well, he didn't want to go to crucifixion, which, as John is about to explain, is the nature of the euphemism. And it is an important point to pause and recognize something, that the absence of people through death is a sad and painful reality. Those who do not believe in Jesus, who don't understand Jesus as the resurrection and the life, have no answer to death. They really have no explanation of death. They're tempted to believe that it is simply a natural occurrence, that we can just embrace it, when in actual fact, the Bible makes it clear that death is the penalty for sin. And the only place that that is dealt with is in the one who dies in the place of the sinners, namely Jesus. And so we understand that as we conduct funerals, as some of us will do in the next few days, we're able to affirm that. And without question, we affirm that. However, the fact is, as Calvin observes, the dread of death is implanted in us. Augustine similarly, and just cryptically said, no man likes to die. And even Jesus himself in the Garden of Gethsemane prays, Father, if you are willing, let this cup pass from me. And so this is a solemn statement, this prediction of the death of Peter, because he's not simply saying, Peter, you're going to die. He's explaining the manner of Peter's death. Now, the picture here of arms outstretched, as you see in verse 19, John helps us, clarifies it. This Jesus said to show about what kind of death he was to glorify God. Peter had heard Jesus on previous occasions explaining that the pathway of discipleship is a pathway that is a cross-shaped one. If anyone, Jesus said, would come after me, let him deny himself and take up his cross and follow me. For whoever would save his life will lose it, and whoever loses his life for my sake and the gospel will find it. Peter heard that, Peter believed that, and Peter wrote that when he wrote to the recipients of his first letter. 1 Peter 4, he says to his sheep, if you're insulted for the name of Christ, you're blessed, because the Spirit of glory and of God rests upon you. And that is the significance of the closing phrase there, that he will show you by what kind of death he was to glorify God. It's a strange thought, and yet it points in that direction. It must have been an interesting reality for Peter to realize, taking Jesus' word at face value, as he must, that somewhere along the line this was going to happen to him. It was a promise that came from Jesus. We don't know. We don't know. But as long as we have health in our bodies, We need to ask God to enable us to live in such a way that when our end comes, that we might even glorify God in our death. Now, that is essentially the truly, truly statement. I'm telling you, you used to be able to go around, put on your own clothes, go where you want. A day is coming, Peter, when you won't be able to do that. Rather, someone will dress you, they will carry you where you do not want to go. Well, let's leave that there, and let's move to our second point by pointing this out. It would have been a dreadful thing if Peter had gone to this second truly, truly statement of Jesus directly from the first one, where Simon Peter said to him, "Lord, where are you going?" Jesus said, "Where I'm going, you can't follow me now, but you will follow afterward." Peter characteristically says, "Lord, why can't I follow you now? I will lay down my life for you." And Jesus answered, "Will you lay down your life for me? Truly, truly, I say to you, the rooster will not crow till you have denied me three times." Now, do you see what I'm saying? It would be a dreadful thing if that truly, truly statement was then to be followed immediately by this truly, truly statement and then the death of Peter. But look at all that happens in the interim between the denial and what we find here. In fact, the verses of chapter 21, which give us the context, make this marvelously clear. Notice verse 21. After this, Jesus revealed himself again to the disciples by the Sea of Tiberias. And then if you look down to verse 14, this was now the third time that Jesus was revealed to his disciples. Why the repetition? I think in order that we might understand that to translate it, Jesus appeared, it doesn't really give value to the verb in the Greek. In other words, we can appear or disappear, but to manifest himself, to show himself, was a decision on the part of Jesus. After all, he's resurrected from the dead. The New Testament is quiet on where he was during all of that time. We can't speak concerning it. He was alive, he was present. And so, if you like, if we put it just simply, when he wakened up in the morning, he said, "I'm going to go and show myself to these fellows today." And that is exactly what he's doing. And so it is that the one who is revealed is the one of whom Peter had said, "You are the Christ, the Son of the living God." This Jesus, who is now beside the shore, is the one that he has been declared to be the very Messiah of God, and he has been crucified, buried, raised, and revealed. And now he comes to the shore. And the picture is an understandable one. You'll see there seven ordinary men on an evening fishing trip. The fishing trip is significant insofar as they caught nothing. They went out, got into the boat, and they caught nothing. Peter is the initiator. He's the one who says, "I'm going to go fishing." "That's okay, let's go." And that's exactly what happens. And then there's a stranger on the shore. A stranger on the shore. Just as the day was breaking, Jesus stood on the shore. Now notice, yet the disciples did not know that it was Jesus. Not only does he stand there, but he speaks to them. "I've got a question for you, boys," he says. "Do you have any fish?" Surely that's the one question that fishermen don't want asked, especially if they've got answer in this way. "Did you catch any?" "No, but I influenced a few." No. "Did you have any fish?" "No," they said to him. And so he said, "Well, cast your net on the right side of the boat and you will find some." Now you see what's happening here? Jesus is, first of all, enabling them to acknowledge their failure before he then guarantees their success. There's a principle here. It is only when they realize what they are unable to do that they will then marvel at what Jesus has enabled them to do. And as you think about the whole notion of fishing for men, then you realize how important it actually is. You will find some on the other side, he says, and they might have then responded, you can say that again, because they hauled in such a quantity of fish. 153, we're told. And look at the notion of trying to get it back to where they need to be. But before you get there, there's the revelation of Jesus. The disciple whom Jesus loved said to Peter, it's the Lord. Wow. It's the Lord. And Peter said, let's erect a monument. No, he threw himself into the sea. You got to love Peter. I mean, you gotta, when he gets it right, he gets it really right. When he gets it wrong, he gets it completely wrong. It is the Lord. Boom, he's gone, straight in. He actually puts his clothes back on. He's stripped down fishing, and he's now going to meet divinity, so he kind of cleans his act up. He's not going to wear a baseball cap in a church, not Peter. Oh, no. He puts his clothes back on, ready to meet. And the disciples came in the boat behind him, dragging the net full of fish, for they weren't far from the land, about 100 yards off. And when they got to the land, they saw a charcoal fire in place with fish laid out on it and bread. Now, if we were making a movie of this, we would now bring in the theme music that we had played at the previous charcoal fire in the courtyard of the high priest. Because you can't but imagine, charcoal fires have an aroma to them. You can't imagine that Peter was able to walk up to this charcoal fire without the smell in his nostrils reminding him of where he had been at the previous charcoal fire, which was the occasion when the other truly, truly statement had been made to him at the charcoal fire. Jesus here masterfully prepares him. Come, he says, and have breakfast. What a beautiful invitation. And they're in awe of him. You will see that. You can imagine them all gathering around him. None of them said, who are you? Or why would you say, who are you? We know who he is. They knew it was the Lord. It's the I Am. It's amazing. And he took the bread and he gave it to them. And so with the fish. He is committed to them. He is committed to those who are his own. But we mustn't miss the picture. Because I think that what we have in this encounter is not only a memorable historical incident, but it is a parable in some ways. Because the shoreline, as I just mentioned to you, is where this whole story had begun. Mark chapter 1, passing alongside the Sea of Galilee, Jesus saw Simon and Andrew, the brother of Simon, casting a net into the sea, for they were fishermen. And he said to them, follow me, and I will make you fishers of men. They then had begun to follow him, and recorded for us in Luke chapter 5 is a similar but different incident in which the boats are out on the lake, and Simon is encouraged to put out into the deep and let your nets down for a catch. And again, on that amazing occasion, Jesus is revealed in all of his power. And the reaction of Simon, of course, is to say, depart from me because I'm a sinful man, O Lord. And on that occasion, Jesus says, don't be afraid, because from now on, you will be catching men. Jesus has gone to the cross. He has emerged from the cross. He's about to dispatch his followers into the world. And before he sends them out into the world, he wants them to understand that the mission to which they are going lies on the other side of their acknowledgement of their impotence. Have you caught any? No. Do this. Overwhelmed. The invitation to breakfast that Jesus provides here is actually preparing them for the role that they're going to fulfill. That they are actually going to see people come into the fellowship of the kingdom. Revelation 3:20, behold, I stand at the door and knock. If anyone hears my voice and opens the door, I will come into him. I will sup with him and he with me. The picture of the celebration that is represented in that meal. That is not just having a meal, but it is an indication of the reality of what has taken place. And so instead of moving from Peter's denial to the prediction of Peter's crucifixion, he reveals himself, how good and kind he is. And then, in verses 15 and following, he conducts an examination with Peter. And there's only one question. One question, and it's asked three times. A painful conversation, for sure, but as we will see, profitable. A painful examination insofar as by means of this examination, Peter was reminded of the mess that he had made. It was impossible for this not to be the case. Do you love me? Well, of course, he was reminded of his ill-advised audacity. When it came to loving, Peter was the one who had said, you know, if everybody else goes away, you can count on me. Even if they all fall away, I won't fall away. And yet, in due course, he collapsed. Do you judge him? I hope not. Have you ever collapsed? You ever fudged it? You ever said, no, not really? James confronts us all when he says we all stumble in many ways, and if anyone doesn't stumble in what he says, he's a perfect man. From the same mouth come blessing and cursing. My brothers, this ought not to be so. The same lips that said you're the Christ are the lips that said, I'm telling you, I do not know this man. And what Jesus is doing here in this painful examination is giving Peter the opportunity, three opportunities, to confess his love for him. That's the question. Do you love me? That is actually the great question. Because he wants to make sure that Peter is confronted by the fact of his demise and his sin, so that he can then be restored, reconfirmed, re-energized, and go forward. You see, when I turn my back on Christ, when I deny Christ, when I do whatever it is that runs absolutely foul of what Jesus says, he doesn't just come along and say, oh, it doesn't matter. Let's just keep moving. You know, that was Tuesday, but this is Wednesday. No, he comes and he examines us. He wants to know, do you actually love me? Because after all, we know that if a person loves me, he will keep his commandments. So what in the world were you doing? Do you love me? Do you? That's what he's saying. Now, Peter, he doesn't get into comparisons at all. Perfectly. He simply says, Lord, you know everything. You know that I love you. And that's why the examination is profitable. Because not only does it remind him of the mess that he'd made, but it reminds him of the mission to which he is returning. He's not only going to fish for men, he's going to shepherd the sheep, the lambs, the old, the young, the whole gang. And here's what I want you to notice as we close. Peter denied Jesus, but he wasn't disqualified by Jesus. Jesus was not part of the cancel culture. He didn't say, you know what, one strike and you're out. You're done. No, Peter's shame at the first charcoal fire is more than overshadowed by the love of Christ here at the second charcoal fire. Because he's the sinner's friend. He didn't come to add a big company of righteous people. So let me say to you this morning, wherever you are on this journey, you might actually be here painfully aware of the fact that you have made a horrible mess of things. You might even be paralyzed by a sense of shame. And you need to know, as Peter discovered and as Paul made clear, it's God who forgives. It's God who renews. It's God who fits us for service. See, to answer the question, Lord, you know that I love you, is to acknowledge that in an inward sense, the love that we have for Jesus is a love that emerges from the fact that we know that our mess has been paid for, has been pardoned, has been forgiven. The question is really simple, and the answer is really honest. He's not asking, Peter, do you think you're properly repentant? Peter, do you believe sincerely? Peter, are you serving me properly? Peter, are you witnessing regularly? No. One simple, single, searching question. Do you love me? Lord, he says, you know everything. You know I love you. I don't love you perfectly. I don't love you as consistently as I should. But I love you. And that for the rest of his life, the sincerity of Peter's love would be tested and would be displayed in feeding Christ's sheep and in facing his death. There's one simple question, looking for one honest answer. I mean, are you prepared to go out into the community and tell people, you know what, I am what I am, but I'll tell you one thing. I love Jesus. I love him. I don't know if I love him enough, but I do love him. But are you religious? I love Jesus.
1: 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I'm Bob Lapine. 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
4: A couple of years ago, my son caused a little bit of a stir in the room when he walked in with a bottle of root beer, which, well, that's not a big deal, except for when our Brazilian friend Robson jumped out of his seat and he says, "Oh my gosh, Billy, you let your son drink beer?" And I was like, "That's not beer." And he grabs the bottle, he points at it, he says, "Look, it says beer right here." He was freaking out totally. And then I realized Robson was serious. Well, it turns out, after further conversation, they don't have root beer in Brazil, so this was the first time Robson ever saw it. He thought it was real beer, and here's a five-year-old drinking beer right in front of him. Okay, since he'd never even heard of root beer, we explained what it was, we gave him a taste, and now Robson is a huge fan. We introduced him to the wonderful world of root beer floats. Look, That's a funny story, but here's the application. I remember the first time that I walked into a church that had musical instruments being used for worship. Until then, I had never even seen or heard anyone worship God with anything other than just hymns, and they would be accompanied by either an organ, that at the most, or a cappella, just no instruments whatsoever. But here in this church, these people were up there rocking out with guitars and drums and keyboards and other things, and they were leading people through these songs, and they were hand motions, and honestly, it seemed like kind of repetitive. I couldn't believe what I was seeing. Honestly, I was really upset, and I was standing in the back with my arms folded, and I was refusing to participate with all these people who, in my mind, were acting very, very irreverent. Now, after that service was over, I was showing my disdain, not very quiet about it, to the friend who took me, like, you can't be doing this in church. God doesn't want us rocking out. We're supposed to be dead to all this kind of stuff. I was just really upset. Well, I have a good friend. He didn't just, you know, get upset back at me and fight me. Instead, he says, oh yeah, well, let's just check this out. And he whips the Bible open to Psalm 150, and he had to share with me the scriptures. Why? Because just like my friend Robson, he couldn't see past the word beer on the label of that can of root beer. I was in the back. I could not see past the electric guitars and the drums. I was so offended. So my buddy shows me the scripture in Psalm 150 that says, praise God in his sanctuary. Praise him in the mighty heavens. Praise him for his acts of power with surpassing greatness. Praise him with the sound of a trumpet. Praise him with a harp and lyre. Praise him with timbrel and dancing. Praise him with strings and pipe. What are you, strings and pipe and dancing? Praising the Lord? What is going on here? Praise him with clash of cymbals. Praise him with resounding cymbals. Then he says, let everything that has breath praise the Lord. Anything that makes a noise, praise the Lord. So I read that and I thought, well, I suppose that just covers all of it. That covers all of everything I just saw. Now, I had to either ignore the Bible or come to grips with the fact that I was wrong. My friend didn't stop there. He also gave me many more scriptures, including Psalm 134, verse 2, which says, lift up your hands in the sanctuary and bless the Lord. And I thought, well, I guess I can't judge those people for that anymore. And then he showed me how the lyrics of the song that I was making fun of as being repetitive were literally word for word out of the Bible, those lyrics. And I felt about an inch tall. And once I realized that was wrong, I didn't want to be a stiff-necked person, okay? I immediately changed course. And I'd rather worship God the way he wants to be worshiped than in some ritualistic manner or in a traditional way that I've personally felt comfortable with. Jesus said the true worshipers would worship him in spirit and in truth. Now, sometimes that happens in a psalm. Other times it might be a hymn. Sometimes it's a brand new song you never heard before. Sometimes it's accompanied by music. Sometimes with zero music. Sometimes it's in church. Sometimes it's in the car while you're just singing on the way to work or something. And sometimes it's just spontaneous praise that overflows from a heart that really is continually fixed on Jesus. What's important about our worship is that it's in spirit and in truth. And here's what's great about that. It really is a big witness to the world around you. So many people have been going to a church where things are based on tradition and ritual, and it seems like a dry, lifeless formality to them. But when they see you worshiping in spirit and in truth, it speaks volumes that you really do know the Lord. Amen? And so as you worship the Lord, feel free to worship in whatever way, as long as it's in spirit and in truth. And it's actually a great testimony to the world around you about your relationship with your Father.
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0: today's program, Pastor Waxer continues in the book of 1 Corinthians. Let's pick it up in 1 Corinthians chapter 1.
1: As we ended off last week, I talked about Paul. Paul writes a letter to his dear church that he planted, that he started, that his blood and sweat and tears poured into, but he has heard that this church is in trouble. And so he writes a letter to it. How did this church get in trouble? Why is this church in trouble? I'd like you to jot this down in your notes, and that is simply this, because it's kind of a direction where we're going to go for the rest of the book. The church was in trouble because the worldliness around it was beginning to have an impact on the church rather than the church having an impact on the worldliness around it. Let me say it again. Why was this Corinthian church in trouble? Because all of the secularness that we talked about of being a Corinthian last week, all of the worldly mindsets around it was beginning to have an impact on the church rather than the church having an impact on its world. The carnal thinking of its day was impacting the church rather than the church having an impact on the carnal thinking. Are you following me? And so Paul was beginning to say, listen, guys, we are allowing compromise to come inside the church. Now, the pressure for the believer to compromise is nothing new. It didn't start in this Corinthian church. In fact, we find it all the way back in Genesis. Eve was pressured to compromise. Oh, come on. Look at all the fruit of the air. Why not this one too? If God really loved you, why is he holding out on you? Why not just go for it? The enemy's still saying that to many of us here this morning. If God really loved you, then he wouldn't want to hold you back from this apparent blessing. And so she was tempted to compromise. Cain was tempted to compromise because he was told what kind of offering he was to bring. It was to be an animal sacrifice. But you know what? Hey, Cain, just bring what's yours. That's not your ministry, Cain. You don't need to be a part of that. Do what you do. You're a farmer. Bring your stuff. Yet we understand from Hebrews that we had an offering of blood and bull that was supposed to be brought as we recognize that Abel was able to bring the sacrifice. And so compromise has been from the very beginning. But where I wanted us to look at this morning to set the tone for where we're going to go in Corinthians is probably one of my favorite stories of where men were forced to compromise and did not. For we need to learn their lesson, and that will set our tone. So join me, if you would, in Daniel chapter 3. And Daniel chapter 3 is where we're going to be reminded of these three fabulous guys that we learned in Sunday school. And that is Shadrach, Meshach, and Abednego. Of course, we know those are their Babylonian names. They were given beautiful, godly names. But in order to mock them, their conquerors gave them pagan names, names that would be worshiping pagan gods. And I don't have the time to go into all that. But my point is that they were even forced to be renamed in such a way to make them compromise. But you know the story. If you don't, let me refresh for you. These Jewish boys are brought in captivity out to Babylon. Nebuchadnezzar's got a big head. And Nebuchadnezzar wants to have this huge statue built. So this 40-foot tall statue of gold and everything is made that looks just like him. And he has this statue. And whenever the sound of the music would play, everyone in the entire country was to bow down and pay homage. They were actually to fall both knees and do the prostrate position like this, which was very typical in that day. And they were to worship before the image. This is what everyone in the entire kingdom would be called to do when they heard the music. Well, first time the music plays, everyone bows down. And according to the word of God, except these three. That means Daniel must have been on a mission for the king, as we know that he was in the palace by this time as an ambassador. So Daniel is obviously gone. And so who's left but these young boys, Shadrach, Meshach, and Abednego. Now talk about standing out literally. Can you imagine being at Ala Moana and everybody is down on the ground and you're like, talk about here I am. Some of us might be a little shy on wearing a Christian t-shirt. And here's these brothers like going, it's like, you know, what do? Like when they put the camera on you and they're going to like interview you at a wedding and they want you to talk on camera, you're like, you get all funny kind. All of a sudden, the whole nation has stopped and looked at them. And this attention was brought to the king. So join me now, if you would, and let's follow what happened starting in verse 14 of Daniel chapter 3. Nebuchadnezzar, he's the king, in case you don't know that. When he found out about it, he said this. Nebuchadnezzar responded and said to them, "Is it true, Shadrach, Meshach, and Abednego, that you do not serve my gods or worship the golden image that I have set up? Now, if you are ready, at the moment that you hear the sound of the horn, flute, lyre, trigon, psaltery, and the bagpipe, and all kinds of music, to fall down and worship the image that I have made, very well. But if you will not worship, you will immediately be cast into the midst of the furnace of a blazing fire. And what God is there who can deliver you out of my hands?" Pause right there for a second. Look up to me. You get asked that question daily, folks. Hey, there is no other way to do business. What God is there who could deliver you? If you don't do this, then you'll have to get more on your taxes. What God is there who can deliver you from my hands? We get that all the time. If you really loved me, then you would. What God is there who will deliver you out of my hands? Do you really want to trust, or is compromise meeting us in the middle? Let's come on. Let's not be too nuts. I mean, I'm great that you're a Christian and saved it all, but keep it in perspective. What God is there that can save you from my hands? Now, I love this. Verse 16. I love it. Shadrach, Meshach, and Abednego answered and said to the king, "O Nebuchadnezzar, we don't need to give you an answer concerning this matter." How's that? They basically said, talk to the palm, you're not the bomb. It's like, you know what, king? I don't even really have to answer this. Because you know what? Look at me for a second, Christian, please. We do not need to defend ourselves to the world. We need to release Jesus. I don't need to explain. I don't need to defend. The mighty God does not need to be defended by us. He just needs to be released in our faith. And they said, you know what, king? We're really not here to impress you, so we don't really need to get into a full dialogue with you. And then notice what he says, and I love it. Verse 18, or verse 17. "If it be so, our God," what God can? "My God, whom we serve, is able to deliver us." Notice, "is able to deliver us from the furnace of the blazing fire, and he will deliver us out of your hand, O king." And verse 18 has my favorite, the biggest but in the whole Bible, in my opinion. "But even if he does not, let it be known to you, O king, that we are not going to serve your gods or worship the golden image that you have set up." These three young lads were tempted right at this point to compromise. And who can save you out of my hand? Nebuchadnezzar, the most powerful king in the world. They said, yeah, you're pretty powerful in the world, but our God is large, and for that reason, you know what? He's able to save, and even if he doesn't. Now, what's my point? Please stick with me. Very, very important. These three guys knew they could not be consumed by the world's fire because they were already on fire for God. Think about it. You ever tried to start fire with fire? If it's on fire and you throw fire on it, it's already on fire. You see, we are so afraid of being burned by taking a stand for being a Christian. Oh, she'll dump me, or I'll lose my job, or this will happen, or my friends will think I'm weird. I don't want to get burned if I hold out. And you see, we're so afraid of being consumed by this carnal, temporal fire. But you see, Shadrach, Meshach, and Abednego, they were not tempted by compromise because they were already on fire. They were on fire for Jesus. Amen? They were on fire for God. And so my question is if you're already on fire, then when someone says, "Well, we're going to burn you," I'm already on fire. Because I recognize that God is my all-consuming, all-desiring, all-and-wonderful passion. And so my point is this. This is still a struggle that we have today. As we look at this book in Corinthians, we're going to see that today we struggle like they struggled then, and that is this, in the secularization of the church. And let me explain that. We still struggle today with the secularization of his church. And what I mean is this, in our attempts to be culturally relevant, I fear that we have sometimes sacrificed sanctification. Now, I hope in using those big words here, you're following along with me. We have this movement in Christianity that we need to be culturally relevant. We need to bring the message to the people. Yes, very true. When you go into missions, you want to speak Bishlama. You want to speak the language of the people. We need to do the same thing in our culture. But see, sometimes in our attempts to be so culturally relevant, what we have often sacrificed is sanctification, meaning that which was to be separate, set apart, and holy. Look at verse 2, if you would, of 1 Corinthians. 1 Corinthians chapter 1, verse 2. Last week when we studied this, we saw that this letter was written to whom? It says this in 1 Corinthians chapter 1, verse 2. Who is this letter written to? It says, to the church of God, which is in Corinth. And I taught you last week what that word church is. It's the Greek word ekklesia. And what does it mean? Anyone remember? Called out. Called out. Separate. Set apart. Now, let me have your attention for a second on this. Have you ever noticed that we do that all the time with our temporal things? That there's things that we recognize that are of special value, we set those apart. Did any of you guys have dishes at home that you definitely were not allowed to use? Come on. Yeah, the dishes, those are the... And my house was so bad, we didn't just have dishes we couldn't use. There was a whole room in our house we couldn't use. Some of you guys know what I'm talking about? You know, we had you'd come into our house, and you immediately turned to the right, and there was this room called the living room, which my brother and I always called the dying room, because no one ever lived there, ever. It was just sitting there dying. You know, just the couch and so on and so forth. But it was the company-only couch. And then you had the family room where we actually got to sit on the couch, you know, and all this stuff. But it was sanctified. It was set apart. You get a new board. You take that new board, and you first put the sock on it. After rinsing it off, you put the dry it off, and you put your sock on. Then you slide it in your zip bag, and you zip it. You put it in your car gently. If you got racks, you put it on, and you double-check the racks. Something of value to you, take care of. After that thing's waterlogged and got 10 dings, you just throw it in the back of the truck. You leave it out there for anyone who wants to come borrow a board. Yeah, just grab them. They're on the side of the house. But the one that is precious and valuable to you, you set aside. Will you ever stop to think about how precious and valuable you and I are to God? Look overhead, if you would, please. In Luke chapter 12, verse 24, let's be reminded what God says. Consider the ravens. For they neither sow nor reap, and they have no storeroom nor barn, yet God feeds them. And it says, how much more valuable are you than they? He says, look at the birds of the air. I take care of them. You've heard me say, I've never seen a what? Skinny bird. It says, the Lord takes care of them. And he says, how much more valuable are you than they? So why then, when it comes to being called out, you are the ecclesia, the church, if we are called to be set apart, why do we recognize this in things, but when it comes to us as God's people, we see this as a negative? My point is there's supposed to be some things about living a Christian life that are called out, that are separate, that are sanctified. Amen? Am I making any sense at all? I'm looking at a bunch of people kind of going, let me try to put it this way. Have you ever given thought to the fact that the church, this, where we gather together, that the church is supposed to be different from every other thing that we do in our life? You see, when I was a kid, we entered into the church in silence. Oh, there was a lot of love and fellowship out in the narthex. We had the greeting and so forth, but the usher stood at the door. And when that door opened and you went inside there, there was a music that was playing that was a very quiet preparatory music. And the purpose I was taught as a child at that time was not vala'al, was not talk story time. It was to come in and to prepare my heart for the message. It was there where I had a moment in time before the first chord of the first song where we could just sit there and just say, Lord, speak to me here this morning. Lord Jesus, I just need to be still in your presence. I need you just to come. And you see, that was what was the prelude was about, was to prepare ourselves for the worship. And then the music. The music inside church when I was growing up was different. And it was supposed to be different. In fact, people would even call it church music. Some of you know what I'm talking about? I remember when we had our first outreach that we did in Molokai. We had a band come and Kapena came and they did a lot of the songs and they did some songs. There were a lot of hymns. And I had all these folks coming up to me. Oh, bro, I love it. Long time I never heard church music songs. You see, there was a point where outside you can listen to Pink Floyd and everything else, but then when you came into the house of God, there was a distinction, a set apart, a called out to the music that said, this is supposed to be different because I am valuable to God and He is valuable to me. It wasn't supposed to look like, sound like, act like everything else in every day of our life. There was something that taught us, that brought us to a point of reverence. Are you following me? Amen? And you see, that is why I put down here on my notes, the purpose of the church was different. It was for this. It was for edification, not entertainment. But I think in our desire to reach out to the masses and to minister to people, that I think some ways we have brought it to a point that not even wanting to do so, it has now become a mindset of entertainment. And so we make comments about whether the band is too loud, too soft, whether it's this or it's that, or I like this church because they got a lot of overheads and I feel more comfortable, or this guy makes me laugh. There's no longer a mindset that says we bring the sacrifice of praise into the house of the Lord. But it's I come to get, to glean. And so we need to start asking ourselves, you know, where are we at? Have we come to the point of drive-through Christianity? I'm a person who loves drive-through. I know the name of every person at the drive-through there in Kapahulu. I drive through and I go, hey, bro, how's your nice haircut? And I sit to him and I go, isn't that sad that I come here so often that I notice you got a haircut? And he just starts laughing. He goes, you're not alone. We have a Jack family out there. But maybe, just maybe, and stick with me, and please don't just close off. Stick with me because I'm going to stir us up a little bit and then take us to the text. But have we come to a point of convenience when it comes to even our Christianity and what our church is to be providing for us versus what why we come and gather together as His church, as His bride? Now, don't panic. I still hold very clearly to our core values and core value number 4, which specifically says the church should be culturally relevant while remaining doctrinally pure. In fact, take your bulletins right now, everybody, and find that one section that has our core values. Let's refresh those real quick. This is the church, and I believe and hold strongly to this, but I want us to ask ourselves some important questions about it. And it says this. Core value number 1, right there in your bulletin, that lost people matter to God, thus they should matter to us. Amen? Lost people matter to God. And so hopefully this week you were saying, Lord, show me one hungry soul. If they matter to God, they should matter to us. Number 2, worship and scripture study comprise a lifestyle expressed with private consistency and corporate vibrancy, meaning that if we are people who are in God's word, we personally want to live holy lives and we love and come and celebrate Jesus. It's a both and, not an either or. Number 3, the good news is that He accepts us just the way we are. The great news is that He doesn't leave us that way. I love that. Amen. God is at work in our lives. I have that t-shirt that says, be patient. God isn't finished with me yet. Number 4, the church should be culturally relevant while remaining doctrinally pure, as I just mentioned. Number 5, life change happens best in small groups because belonging encourages authenticity. Can we pause for a second and look up at me? Out of our 7 core values, I think this is the one that I think that we still are lacking in on the most. And this has to come from you. So I come to you as the family of God this morning and ask you, please, would you pray about making that change in one love? As we're going to grow, as God's going to bless us, that authenticity, that sense of belonging, that sense of knowing where we are in our pilgrimage is only going to happen as you and I unite to one another in small groups. Now, we've done the devotional groups. Many are meeting together. Many of you aren't able to do that. Many are going to the young marriage groups. Wonderful. Some of you are in the ladies' ministry, great. But if you are not involved in some form of some kind where at least 4 or 5 other brothers and sisters in this church know who you are and know how to be praying for you this week, I suggest you make a change. Because to truly want to grow is to say, hey, give me feedback. I love to say, and I didn't make it up, I don't know who said it first, but that pride is like bad breath. Everyone knows you have it but you. And it takes somebody some time to go, oh, brother, you need a spiritual tic-tac. You is cocky. And to give us that feedback of love. So that's core value number 6. And then number 7, a call to servanthood and ministry is the natural progression of a maturing believer. You see, why are we doing the missions trips? Why are we doing the outreaches? Because I know that as you mature inside you is going to be a burning desire to be involved with what God is doing in the world and say, Jesus, make my life count. I don't want to be successful. I want to be significant. And so it is my job as your pastor to give those opportunities for us to step out and grow and minister. All I'm trying to say before we dive into Corinthians and go full into it in this whole letter is maybe we, at the church of 2008, we at One Love need to rethink how we think about what is influencing what. Are we allowing the church to dictate to us how we ought to operate, or are we, by the word of God, being able to proclaim to the world how they ought to live and understand? Amen? Amen. All right, now, let's go. 1 Corinthians 1:1, and let's do some review, and we're going to dive right on in and study the verse 10 here this morning. Okay, 1 Corinthians 1:1, Paul, called as an apostle of Jesus Christ by the will of God, and Sosthenes, our brother. Verse 2, to the church of God, which is at Corinth, to those who have been sanctified in Christ Jesus, saints by calling, with all in every place who call upon the name of the Lord Jesus Christ, their Lord and ours. I love it. Verse 3, grace to you and peace from God our Father. Remember, grace comes before peace, we studied last week. From God our Father and our Lord Jesus Christ, I thank my God always concerning you for the grace of God. Hope you're underlining all these times we have grace, which was given to you in Christ Jesus. Verse 5, that in everything you were enriched in him. We took a long study at that. In speech and knowledge. Verse 6, even as the testimony concerning Christ was confirmed in you, so that you are not lacking in any gift, awaiting eagerly the revelation of our Lord Jesus Christ, who shall also confirm you till the end, blameless in the day of our Lord Jesus Christ. And remember, we left off there looking in those last few verses as far as not lacking in any gift. And I read to you the story of the cracked pot, and that crackpot was being used by its master. And as it was leaking the water, it was watering the flowers. No matter who

0: And that's it for today's program with Pastor Waxer Tipton, teaching from 1 Corinthians chapter 1.
1: 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Iloko Yesu Christo, ahui ho.

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1: Every person sins, but the real issue to consider is how we deal with our sin. 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
2: What grieved Paul was not that they sinned because we all sin, but they not repented of it. See, we're all going to stumble in many ways. That's where the repentance comes in, the honest, heartfelt, Lord, help me. I don't want this. Forgive me. I acknowledge it. If you confess your sin, he's faithful and just to forgive you your sin and cleanse you from all unrighteousness.

0: Hi there, and welcome. This is Bridging the Gap with our teacher and pastor, Lloyd Pulley. Have you ever loved someone very deeply, poured your heart and soul into their life, and have that dedication met with ingratitude or no love in return? You know, it's an experience that can be very hurtful and disheartening. You might be surprised to find out that the Apostle Paul experienced this as well. We're nearing the end of our series here in 2 Corinthians, and today we're going to wrap up our look at chapter 12. As we'll see today, the more Paul displays his love, the less he was loved in return.
1: If you've been indoctrinated with stuff in college, you're probably thinking I'm an idiot right now for saying this, but the truth is the truth. You're not responsible for the decisions your grandfathers and great-grandfathers made. You're responsible for your decisions now. And even those who suffered in the past, my wife's family, her grandfather had to flee, Armenia because of the persecution, and went to Russia and then came into America and literally had nothing, started just collecting garbage for a job.

0: job, and then he worked hard and saved and bought a garbage truck, and then he worked harder and got a dump, and eventually became very successful, but it was a lot of work. What made him who he was hardship and difficulty. If you suffer, and you've suffered in the past, you either get bitter or better. But these people that play act, how much they've suffered because of the years of systemic racism, don't realize, well, take that and make something now, because we fought a war over that. That's just an example of how love can be twisted and manipulated when it's not true love. Here's why. Your message is an eternally impacting message to give through the gospel. It can save souls forever. It goes far beyond just helping somebody in an immediate need. And it's a crime to give that up from some false version of salvation, which is paying for your grandfather's and great-grandfather's past mistakes. It's misguided, very pagan. And I think we need to come back to the scriptures. Listen, he goes on to say in verse 16, so it's not just, I don't want to be a burden, and not just a joyful sacrifice for others. He says, now, be that as it may, I didn't burden you. Nevertheless, being crafty, I caught you by cunning. People have argued, what does he mean by caught you with cunning? Well, he snuck up on them in a way. By not taking advantage of them, he was hoping to truly influence them. And that truly they would realize, man, this guy did us nothing but good in the end. Even though he didn't tell us what we wanted to hear, he really genuinely cared. So he's sneaking up on them, and then he reminds them, did I take advantage of you by any of those whom I sent to you? This is one of the things that shines about Paul the Apostle, and what makes a philosophy or a belief really resonate as true. It's transferable. It's impacting the next generation. Paul left such an example. Timothy and Titus, they were following his footsteps. They laid their lives down just like Paul the Apostle. My big prayer, you know, 40 years here, and how much more time the Lord gives me here, I'll gratefully accept. I love this place. I love you people. You're annoying many times at times, but just like any relationship can be. I'm only kidding. I love this place. I love what God has done here. But my big desire is that I'm equipping those to follow in my footsteps, to take those steps of faith. You know, I'm always reminded when people leave here and they're going and get involved in other places, I'm not hurt by that. I'm excited that now they're going to take what they've learned here and use it someplace else. You know, go. If the Lord's calling you to go to some other place, go in his name, go in his power. Don't go out of fear. Don't go out of necessity, but go as he's leading you and take what you've learned. And this is what Paul had. He caught them by cunning. He did not take advantage of them, nor did those who work with him. He said, I urged Titus and sent our brother with him. Did Titus take advantage of you? Did we not walk in the same spirit? Did we not walk in the same steps? You know, they both had integrity. There was zero exploitation. They weren't looking for something for them. They weren't looking for personal gain. They walked in the same spirit, open Christ-centered motives. They were consistent in their life, same pattern of selfless love, sacrificial love. In short, it was reproducible discipleship, which is my big desire in this fellowship, that the older men would pour into the younger men, getting those discipleship home groups, getting the men's groups. You know, start challenging some guys and be challenged yourself. And women, you know, pouring into the women with the women's groups and the women's study that's coming up and starting soon. The groups they get together and the women pouring into women. It's amazing the ministry that comes. But my prayer is that it would embody this kind of heart that Paul gives to us. Again, verse 19, he says, do you think that we excuse ourselves to you? We speak before God in Christ. I'm not making excuses. I'm not being fluffy with this. He says, we do all things, beloved, for your edification. Another highlightable thing, that this should be the trajectory of your life. You do all things to build up others around you. A life that's not lived there in that space, it's a crime. To waste your life on yourself. What a crime, what a shame. There are many people who are good at it in this culture. There are many, many pretenders. There are many fraudulent ministries. There's a lot of great ministries too. Don't get me wrong. I mean, there's a lot of amazing, solid, biblical-centered ministries that are equipping God's saints to make a difference, to go on the mission field, give their life away in some way, minister faithfully, work hard, love your family. I mean, those things are powerful. In fact, I can tell you one of the greatest impacts on my life was watching a man that was leading the FCA in my college, but I was more impressed by watching him love his wife and his kids. And even to this day, I keep in contact with their older daughter, who's now got children and grandchildren of her own. And it's amazing to remember the faithfulness he had. He impacted me. I want to be that kind of guy. I want to be that kind of father. And it did. I became that. I became that husband that loved his wife and that poured into his kids. And the impact in my life and my kids' lives as a result of that. So he says, look, we do all things, beloved, for your edification, for your building up. When you love in a way, you do suffer. You become vulnerable. And we've talked about that before. And when you love in truth, you're concerned about those that are unrepentant, not because they're hurting you or messing with you, but because of the danger in their own soul. But now we come to Paul's two big fears. He's expressed all of this, but faithfully living truthfully toward others is what's really in his heart, and it's represented in verse 20 and 21 with two of his biggest fears. This is a fear of a godly man. He says, for I fear, lest I come, I shall not find you such as I wish. It's a fear of mine that when I get together with you, when I come and make this last visit with you, that you guys are not going to be in the right place spiritually. And that'd break my heart. If I come and I find you not such as I'd hoping, I'm hoping this is going to get through to you. I'm hoping that you'll really see the truth. I hope the best, and you do for your children and your friends and the people you work with. You hope the best that they'll see who Jesus is and walk with him and give up the sin that's messing with them. That was his fear. He says, and that I shall be found by you such as you do not wish. You're going to, in other words, get the side of me that is not going to be pleasant because I am going to be faithful to speak the truth in love. I'm not going to soft pedal it. I'm not going to sugarcoat it. I'm going to be honest with you. And you might not like that. This was the reason, lest there be, and he lists a bunch of things here. In fact, there's eight things he lists here. And I want you to notice the commonality between these eight things. Lest there be contentions, jealousies, outbursts of wrath, selfish ambitions, backbitings, whisperings, conceits, and tumults. What do all those things have in common? They're relational sins, destroying church unity. Because a person is more interested in themselves than someone else. Contentions. You know, there are people that are very contentious. If you say red, they say blue. They're oppositional. They're going to contend with everything. They're going to challenge everything. And they live just to challenge and question and quarrel and strife. There's jealousies. That's resentment over somebody else's blessing. You know, how come that guy had to do that? And how come he did that? And how come you mentioned this guy? And you never, and you start getting jealous or envious. Outbursts of wrath, uncontrolled anger. Bible warns us, you know, do not associate with an angry man. It's a danger because if someone can't control their own emotion when it comes to anger, they use that anger to manipulate. Outbursts of wrath, selfish ambitions. There's like self-promotion. You're always thinking of what you're going to get out of this, the attention. Backbitings, that if you aren't the number one star in the room, you're going to find a way to lower somebody else's star down. So you're going to talk behind their back. That's open slander, backbitings, but secret slander or gossip is whisperings. You're just going to insinuate a few things.
1: 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Well, as promised, once again, here's Pastor Lloyd to bring us the second half of today's message in 2 Corinthians chapter 12.
0: I had to deal with a guy, probably the hardest thing I ever dealt with. He was so clever at insinuation. So he could say, no, I never said anything about you. No, I never did this. No, I never told this. But he would insinuate things. Like, for example, there's a lot I could say about Pastor Lloyd, but I would never betray him because he's my friend. Like, wow. Isn't that subtle? Isn't that snake-like? So he could say, I never said anything bad about you. There's a lot I could because I know you for 30 years. And that kind of thing really can damage somebody. And I was on the receiving end of that. Many of you may be. But whisperings, backbitings, they're the sneaky way. Conceits, that someone just thinks highly of themselves. Tumults, that they're always looking for, you know, to bring more disorder into order. Now, this is essentially what happens when pride prevails over the heart instead of love. This is what happens when pride prevails. This is what a church would look like when people want to be right. They want to be thought of highly, but not holy. This is what a church would look like. So Paul says, man, I fear that I'm going to come and I'm going to find this. This is what they did. They argued about who is the apostle, who I'm a Peter, I'm a Paul, and the contentions, divisions, and it was all carnal. Because really what they're thinking about is what they want. He goes on to say, lest I come again, verse 21, my God will humble me among you, which is his other fear. In other words, knowing that he's going to have to come and be tough on them, it'd be very humbling. And I'm going to mourn for many who have sinned before and have not repented. And in this case, there's three other sins that he mentions, uncleanness, fornication, and lewdness. Now, he would be concerned that their first sins, the division, is going to leave them spiritually vulnerable to the temptations of the flesh. You have temptations of the spirit, your ego, and that's all of these first list. Then you have temptations of the flesh, uncleanness, which is moral purity in general, fornication, sexual immorality. Lewdness is pretty much unrestrained sensual behavior. Well, that doesn't happen in our culture, does it? I mean, we're rampant with unrestrained sexual behavior. I don't know what happened with even just some of the stuff on social media where all the F-bombs became okay. And I'm like, what happened? I'll watch one thing on some religious thing or some debate in apologetics, and there'll be another thing, it'll be this, and the next thing you know, there's F-bombs being dropped. And I'm like, what in the world happened? Where did this become okay? But this is part of our culture. It always digresses. What grieved Paul was not that they sinned because we all sin, but they not repented of it. See, we're all going to stumble in many ways. That's where the repentance comes in. The honest heartfelt, Lord, help me. I don't want this. Forgive me. You know, I acknowledge it. If you confess your sin, he's faithful and just to forgive you your sin and cleanse you from all unrighteousness. But this was all common in the Corinthian culture. But it wasn't acceptable in God's church. I think of these contentions and with immorality, forget what's most important. You know, character is, I look at it this way, you leave behind all that you have when you die, but you take with you what? All that you are. Your character is much, much more valuable than all the stuff in this world. Who you are. Who are you? What's important to you? Where is your focus? Is it about making the next big score on money and some investment, some opportunity? You can't watch internet for a few minutes, social media, without finding somebody that can tell you how to become wealthy and make $20,000 to $30,000 a month if you just do this, this, and this, and you put the work in, and we are so enamored by that. But what is an appeal to someone who says, listen, if you keep reading your Bible, your character is going to develop. and you will be changed. You'll be the man or the woman of God that he is pouring himself through, and you can make an impact on lives and souls. And I tell you, when I get to the end of my life, it's not going to matter how much stuff I accumulated. It's going to matter who I've influenced to take that one more step to go forward. I fear, he says, when I come, I won't find you as I wish. I fear that God will humble me. His fears of having to come to bring severe truth, he didn't want to come that way. His fear of mourning with great grief, he did not want that. His fear of them not being in the right place, that was his fear. It was all out of love. Like a father over a wandering child, or a shepherd over a wounded sheep. The principle is very simple. Real authority, as Paul models, is exercised with tears, not with triumph. And a shepherd who only feeds his sheep but doesn't protect or warn them is only fattening the sheep for the slaughter. There's a lot of false shepherds in America and throughout the world who are telling people what they want to hear. They get a big following. They're very popular, famous, and becoming rich. But they're only feeding the sheep what the sheep want to hear. But they're not warning them. They're not warning them about what can happen if they don't live as the Lord would call them to live. Now, this is a hard message in some ways. But I don't want you to be discouraged with this. Like, wow, man, that really rocked me, Pastor. That was pretty tough. I want it to be tough only in so much as I know that if you're encouraged to be honest with God and say, wow, Lord, I got exposed in a few things in my life, my attitudes, my motives. Lord, help me. That's the goal, because the Lord will help you. I remember as a young pastor, I was not in the ministry yet. The Lord was preparing me. But I remember I had a little bit of an arrogance. I had this call in my life, and I was very in tune to the things of God in college, and I rose up quickly in the ranks, and started leading a study, and then I was going to be called in ministry, and I began to think of myself as a cut above the average Christian. And the Lord took the next 5 years of my life as a young intern and beat the snot out of me. I got that out of me completely and realized, no, it doesn't work that way. Doesn't work that way. You've got this ambition and a desire, but it's more selfish. But I was so thankful, because I remember reading about Nebuchadnezzar and the end result in Daniel 4, where Nebuchadnezzar says, "Now I, Nebuchadnezzar, do exalt and praise and honor the King of Kings and the Lord Most High, who the owner of the world, for all his ways are true, his works are just, and he is able to humble those who walk in pride." And I said, wow. If you can humble this guy, you can humble me. And I would want that. Lord, humble me. Keep me humble. Keep me remembering that I'm nothing, like Paul says here, without you. And that's essential to be used of the Lord. Look, in the end, you're going to come across people that are disloyal, even to their own friends, for their own selfish advantage. But you'll also encounter those very loyal to their friends to a fault, that they know their friend is in the wrong, but they think backing him is a sign of loyalty and hoping that maybe they'll get the same loyalty out of their friend when they're in the wrong. But there's a better friend, a true friend, iron sharpening iron, speaking truth in love, a friend closer than a brother, a friend risking friendship for truth. And it does that because it believes all things, hopes all things, endures all things because of love. It helps. So Paul lived in a way that he didn't want to be a burden to others. He wasn't going to expect something from them. He had a joyful thought of laying his life down, sacrifice. A selflessness there where true servants are poured out for people, not taking advantage of them, and faithfully living truthfully toward others. And he was definitely known, and the spiritual leaders are known, by the people that they've influenced, that they've raised up. Just remember this about Paul and his authority. His authority was never about winning the argument. It was really about winning the hearts back to God. You can win the argument. You can impress people with this or that, but are you really influencing their heart? So he wasn't looking forward to a painful visit, but a joyful one. And there's something that could make joy just hit the roof. Remember the Bible says, The angels rejoicing in heaven over one sinner who repents, who changes his mind. I'm living for myself, and man, after this message, God, forgive me. Help me. Help me to be the kind of person you meant me to be. And I'll tell you, he'll answer that prayer. He'll answer that. Help me to acknowledge I am a sinner. Jesus, you came to save me. He'll answer that. Confess him as Lord. He will come in. He will be your Lord and Savior. I encourage you.
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2: 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Something you can take with you to the beach and all, but the phrase speak the truth is simple, but really meaningful. Why is that such an important reminder for believers today?
0: Well, I was just sharing with the high school seniors today on, you know, William Tyndale, what he did so that he could get the truth of the Bible out, and it cost him his life. Nothing stopped him because he wanted to get the Bible in the English language, and we're so thankful. Here we are. But speaking the truth in our culture is hard because of the unspoken pressure. Anything you say that might be hurtful or unkind, and people are filtering through the wrong filter. They're filtering truth out in order to be politically correct, in order to be what they think is kind, to lie to somebody about their gender. And I think we just need to be truthful. And I think it's just a bold statement, speak the truth. Maybe it'll strike up a conversation with somebody.
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0: I've heard it said that too many people miss the silver linings in life because they're always looking for gold. Now, there's nothing wrong with expecting the best, of course, but gold is valuable mainly because it's rare. So if that's all we're looking for, we'll miss a lot of other valuables along the way. When the Bible says to give thanks in everything, it means that in every situation in life, there is something valuable to grasp if we will look for it, embrace it, and be thankful. Even if it's nothing more than saying, it could have been worse, well, that makes your present circumstance valuable. This is David Jeremiah encouraging you to get on the road to new life. Discover what God values on Route 66.
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0: 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This radio program is a chapter-by-chapter, verse-by-verse study through the entire Bible. And on today's edition of The Word for Today, Pastor Chuck continues his message, Seeing Him, as we pick up in Hebrews chapter 11, verse 27. And now, with today's study, here's Pastor Chuck.
1: By faith he forsook Egypt, not fearing the wrath of the king, for he endured as seeing him who is invisible. The secret of his endurance, that ability to see God, to see the work of God and the hand of God. And if I can see the hand of God in my hour of suffering, if I can see the hand of God in the moment of trial or affliction, then I can endure. When I start to get weak, and I start to question, I start to say, why, God? If I can only just come to the realization that all things are working together for good to those that love God, that God has a purpose, and when I can see God, then I can endure. I can say, well, God, I don't understand, but you've got a reason and a plan. And I endure as seeing the invisible, seeing him who is invisible. Substance of things hoped for, the evidence of things not seen, seeing him. Through faith, he kept the Passover. The final plague upon the Egyptians was to be the death of the firstborn of every child. The death of the firstborn child of every family in Egypt. The Lord said, I'll pass through the land this night, and the firstborn in every house will be slain. Command the children of Israel that they take a lamb out of their flock of the first year, to kill it and put the blood in a basin, and with hyssop sprinkle the blood upon the lintels and on the doorpost. Sprinkling on the lintels and the doorpost, interestingly enough, will give you the sprinkling in the shape of a cross. God said, when I pass through the land tonight and when I see the blood, I will pass over that house and the firstborn will be spared. The lamb sacrificed for the house. The substitutionary lamb preserving the firstborn. The lamb dying in the stead of the firstborn. And there we get a very beautiful picture of the substitutionary work of Jesus Christ, the Lamb of God, who died in our place, that we might have life. And so by faith he kept the Passover, lest the destroying of the firstborn should touch them. By faith, they passed through the Red Sea as on dry land, and the Egyptians attempting to do it were drowned. Moving ahead, the successor to Moses was Joshua, and by faith, the walls of Jericho fell down after they were compassed about for 7 days. In the city of Jericho, there lived a woman whose name was Rahab, who had received the spies that Joshua had sent and who delivered them from the inhabitants of Jericho. And by faith, the harlot Rahab perished not with them that believed not when she had received the spies with peace. Now, the author says, what more can I say? I don't have time to tell you about Gideon. Now we're in the book of Judges. Barak, Samson, Jephthah. These are all men from the book of Judges who became judges of Israel and who through their faith delivered the children of Israel from their enemies. Going on from the book of Judges to David. It's interesting to me that David doesn't get much mention here. Just his name listed, and then Samuel. And as I said, this is the only place where the chronological order is broken. Samuel is listed after David. And so that's the only break in the chronology. And the writer probably was in his mind just taking from the beginning the men of the Old Testament who by faith, their lives were made outstanding. Now here's what they did through faith. Who through faith subdued kingdoms. They wrought righteousness. They obtained promises. They stopped the mouths of lions, probably referring to Daniel. They quenched the violence of fire, probably referring to the three Hebrew children delivered from the fiery furnace. They escaped the edge of the sword. Out of weakness, they were made strong. They waxed valiant in fight, and they turned to flight the armies of the aliens. Women received their dead raised to life again. Now, this is the first section, and the first section is pretty much powerful, positive kind of reactions and responses to their faith. These are the positive sides to faith. The subduing of kingdoms, obtaining the promises, stopping the mouths of lions, quenching the violence of fire, made strong out of their weakness, waxed valiant in fight, turned to flight the armies of the aliens, women receiving their dead to life again. But the man of faith can also know defeat and discouragement. Being a man of faith doesn't mean that you're always going to have healing. You're always going to have victory. You're always going to drive a Maserati. You're never going to have any trouble. Because, as it goes on, others were tortured, not accepting deliverance. Their faith caused them to make their stand firm for God, and they were tortured for their faith. It is possible for a person to be victorious over the enemy, to wax valiant in battle, to subdue the aliens, but it is also possible for the man of faith to be tortured for his faith. God doesn't always deliver those who believe and trust in Him. And we mustn't think of God, if I trust in Him, He will surely deliver me. And this is the fallacy of this faith teaching today. It looks at only the first half of the list and ignores the second half of the list. But that isn't reality. Through faith, they believe to the point of not accepting deliverance. They were tortured. This happened to the early church. James was beheaded by Herod. Stephen was stoned to death. Men of faith, and yet men who were tortured for their faith, not accepting deliverance that they might obtain a better resurrection. It's better to have a resurrection unto eternal life than resurrection unto damnation. And that they might have that better resurrection unto eternal life. And others had trials of cruel mockings and scourgings. Yea, moreover, of bonds and imprisonment. They were stoned, as was Zechariah, and also thought Jeremiah. They were sawn asunder, or sawed in two. Isaiah, that marvelous prophet that we've enjoyed his revelations. Manasseh, the evil son of Hezekiah, ordered him sawed in two. Great man of faith, marvelous spiritual insights. They were tempted, they were slain with a sword, They wandered about in sheepskins and goatskins, being destitute, afflicted, tormented, of whom the world was not worthy. Quite a statement, a remarkable statement concerning these men. The world wasn't worthy of them, and yet what things they endured as the result of their faith in God. So your faith in God is not always going to bring you tremendous triumph and victory over the enemy. But your faith in God will sustain you through any kind of exigency that you might face in life. That's the thing. Do I have the faith, the quality of faith that endures? I like the faith that brings me over the top, that brings me the victory, that subdues the aliens, and I like that. But I am also interested that I have that faith that will see me through the hardships, the sufferings, the testings. They wandered in deserts, in mountains, in dens, caves of the earth, Elijah. And these all, having obtained a good report through faith, received not the promise, though they all believed. And here is the good report of them. Yet, though they died in faith, they did not receive the promise. God, having provided some better thing for us, that they, without us, should not be made perfect. They all died in faith, believing the promise that God would indeed send his salvation through his Son. They all believed that there would be made the provision for their sins by God. God had promised that this should be. All we like sheep have gone astray. We've turned everyone to our own ways, but God will lay on him the iniquities of us all. And they believed the promise of God, that he would provide salvation, and they died believing that promise of God. But yet, in their death, they did not enter into the kingdom of God and into that eternal glory. The sacrifices that they made were all made in faith as they looked forward to the sacrifice that God would one day make when he would send his only begotten Son. But the sacrifices they made could not put away sin. All they did was point to the future when God would provide the perfect sacrifice through his only begotten Son. So when they died, they did not enter into the heavenly kingdom. But they had to wait for the promise of God to be fulfilled. In Luke's gospel, the 16th chapter, Jesus said, "There was a certain rich man who fared sumptuously every day. And there was a poor man that was brought daily and laid at his gate, covered with sores, and the dogs would come and lick his sores. And he would eat the scraps of food that were thrown to him from the rich man's table. And it came to pass that the poor man died and was carried by the angels into Abraham's bosom. Moreover, also the rich man died. And in hell he lifted up his eyes, being in torment, and seeing Abraham afar off and Lazarus there being comforted in Abraham's bosom, said, 'Father Abraham, send Lazarus to me, that he might take his finger and dip it in water and touch my tongue, for I am tormented in this heat.' And Abraham said, 'Son, do you remember that in your lifetime you had the good things and Lazarus the evil? Now he is comforted while you are tormented. And beside this, there is a gulf that is fixed between us. So it's impossible for those that are here to come over there or for those that are there to come over here. He responded, I pray thee then, if he cannot come to me, please send him back to warn my brothers that they don't come to this awful place. Abraham said, they have the law and the prophets. If they will not believe the law and the prophets, neither would they believe, even though one came back from the dead. Jesus taught that prior to his death, hell was divided into the two compartments. Those who were being comforted by Abraham, Lazarus being comforted in Abraham's bosom. Abraham, the father of those who believe, as those who would follow the faithful steps of Abraham would die and would come into this compartment of hell. Abraham said, don't worry, God's faithful. He promised and he'll send his son. He'll send the Savior. You know, we'll get out of here. Isaiah, the 61st chapter in the prophecy of the coming of Jesus Christ. The Spirit of the Lord is upon me because he has anointed me to preach the good tidings to the meek, to proclaim the acceptable year of the Lord, the day of the vengeance of our God. But he said, I came to open the prison to those that were bound, setting the captive free. So we are told that when Jesus died for our sins, he descended into hell. And he preached, according to Peter, to those souls that were in prison. Now he came to set the prisoner free and to open the doors to those that were captive. So that when Jesus rose, Matthew's gospel tells us in the 27th chapter, the graves of many of the saints were open and they were seen walking around the streets of Jerusalem after his resurrection. Paul tells us, and when he ascended, he led the captives from their captivity. For he who's ascended is the same one that first of all descended into the lower parts of the earth. And when he ascended, he led the captives from their captivity. He fulfilled that portion of the promise. He emptied that part of hell. Now they all died in faith, not having received the promise. They didn't die and enter into the kingdom of God, but they died and went with Abraham, being comforted by the man of faith that God would indeed keep his promise and be faithful to his word. And when Jesus came, he declared deliverance to the captive. I've done it. Sin is now put away. The sacrifice is complete. We're going to break out of here. And he led the captives from their captivity, opened the prison doors to those that have been bound. And it is through Jesus Christ that the door has been made open into heaven. So as Jesus said to Martha, grieving over her brother Lazarus, if you live and believe in me, you'll never die. Well, you'll be changed, yes, in a moment, in twinkling of an eye. Death is a metamorphosis. My spirit moves out of this old tent into the new house, the building of God, not made with hands, that's eternal in the heavens. While living in this tent, I often groan, earnestly desiring to be free. Not that I would be unenclothed, an unclothed or unembodied spirit, but I want to be clothed upon with a body which is from heaven. For I know that as long as I'm living in this body, I'm absent from the Lord, but I would choose rather to be absent from this body and to be present with the Lord. Paul said, I'm in a strait betwixt two, having a desire to depart and to be with Christ, which is far better. Nevertheless, it's necessary for your sakes that I remain. Again, in writing to the Corinthians, he said, there was a man in Christ about 14 years ago, and whether in the body or out of the body, I don't know, but he was caught up to the third heaven, and there he heard things that if I tried to describe them in human language, it would be a crime. So glorious were the things. They defy description. This corruption must put on incorruption. This mortal must put on immortality. That's what death is to the child of God. The sting is gone. O death, where is thy sting? O grave, where is thy victory? Jesus has removed the sting of death by taking away our sin. And thus, for the child of God, it's the glorious coronation day. This robe of flesh I'll drop and rise to receive the everlasting prize. Oh, what glorious hope we have in Christ. Now, these are the Old Testament. Theirs was a different case. They all died in faith, not having received the promise. For you see, God provided some better thing for us. They, without us, could not come into that complete state. Actually, they, without the finished work of Christ, could not enter in to the kingdom of God. It was only through that finished work of Christ where was the door opened as he preached to the souls in prison and led them from their captivity. But now, ours is the victory. We enter in to the glorious promise of God and to be absent from this body is to be present with the Lord.
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1: Suppose your name will ever get listed in this hallmark of faith that God has. How I thank God for the work of His Spirit as He helps us in our weaknesses. That I rely not upon my faithfulness, my work, my ability, but upon His faithfulness, His work. I know He's able. May the Lord be with you and strengthen you and bless you and keep you in all your ways as you walk in fellowship with Him. May your life be enriched in the fullness of that mercy and grace that He has extended towards us through Jesus our Lord. God bless you and give you a beautiful week. Strengthened by the Lord, may you abound in all things in Christ, to the glory and the praise and the honor of our God, our Savior and our Lord. In Jesus' name.
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0: Hi, this is Chris. We're just about to have a time of wonder, adventure, and excitement. Would you like to join us? Then get ready, because you never know what'll happen when you have an adventure in Odyssey.
1: I present to you, ta-da!
2: A video game, Jason?
1: Okay, now you've got frogs and lice and boils up here.
3: Head lice?
4: Yes, head lice.
3: Cool! Wow!

0: got it. Flamingos.
1: Flamingos?
0: Sure, you know those pink birds?
1: I know what they are. I don't think so.
0: Why not? I think they're cute.
2: All right, Erica, Kim, here you are. Two orange sherbet and hot fudge milkshakes. I'm not sure I want to watch you drink it, though.
1: Mr. Allen, could you help us?
2: What's the problem?
1: Well, you know, I'm having my party here this weekend.
2: Uh-huh.
1: We're trying to think of a theme.
2: A theme?
1: Yeah, for decorations and stuff. Like a couple weeks ago, Brittany Jackson had a party with fairy tale theme. The whole room had pictures of castles and forests, and Brittany dressed up like Cinderella.
2: I see, a theme. Funny, but back in my day, we just had a cake.
0: What do you think about flamingos?
2: Flamingos?
1: That's not a party theme, Kim. I am not dressing up like a flamingo. I have to think of something by tomorrow, because we're making decorations tomorrow night.
0: I can't do it tomorrow night, remember? I have auditions.
1: Oh, that's right.
2: Are you auditioning for our play, Kim?
0: Yeah, I can't wait.
2: Oh, which part?
0: Priscilla.
2: Ooh, tough part.
0: I know, but I think I've got a good chance.
3: Excuse me. Pardon me. Coming through.
1: Hi, Mr. Whitaker.
3: Oh, hi there, Erica. Kim?
0: Hi, Mr. Whitaker. What's that?
3: Oh, this? It's my screwdriver.
0: No, I mean that big black thing you just rolled out here.
3: Oh, this? Well, I'll tell you. I'm glad you're here, girls, because I need you to tell me what you think of my new invention.
2: Invention?
1: Really?
3: Uh-huh. You want to see it?
1: Yeah. Sure.
3: Okay, Erica, Kim, Jack, I present to you... Ta-da!
1: Cool! Wow!
2: A video game, Jason?
3: Sure. You know, I was at Finneman's drugstore the other day, and I watched this kid play a video game for about 20 minutes.

0: He never took his hands off it. He had a stack of quarters piled up right next to him. It was like he was planning on playing all night.
1: Is that right?
0: Yeah. So, anyway, it got me to thinking, why not create a video Bible game? Kids love these things, and they can learn about the Bible in the process. Here, let me plug it in and show you. Now, Erica, you're the Israelite there. You have to run away from these Egyptians.
2: Yeah, uh-huh.
0: Now, these buttons are your plague buttons.
2: Uh-huh.
0: And if the Egyptians get too close, okay, you watch out. If they get too close, just throw a plague on them.
2: Okay.
0: Okay, now you've got frogs and lice and boils up here.
3: Excuse me, Jason.
0: Yeah?
3: Is there a volume control on this machine?
0: No, I didn't put one in. Why?
3: Well, it's just a... Nothing. I'll be in the back.
0: Okay.
2: Watch out, Erica. What's going on, Mr. Whitaker?
0: Ooh, you must have pressed the plague of flies button. Here, press this one.
2: Uh-oh, Pharaoh's mad at me, Carter.
0: Part the Red Sea! Part the Red Sea!
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8: I'm late. What's this? Excuse me, ma'am?
9: Yes?
8: Could you tell me what's going on?
9: Insanity, that's what's going on. Greenplatz is having the annual clearance sale. Everything at the store, 70% off.
8: 70%?
9: I wouldn't go in there if I were you. Almost all the good merchandise is already gone. And besides, it's dangerous. A girl your size could get trampled.
8: I wonder if they still have those shoes I wanted.
9: I'm telling you, the shop is in their mean business. If I were you, I'd avoid this place altogether.
8: Well, I am late for my friend's party.
9: Good. Go.
8: I just gotta see if those shoes are still there. It'll only take me a minute. Erica will understand. Thanks.
9: Okay. Don't say I didn't warn you. You're gonna be sorry.
0: Hey, Jack, listen to this. I got a great idea. Tell me what you think. What if we recorded the Imagination Station Adventure?
10: Recorded what?
0: No. Recorded the Imagination Station Adventure.
10: You're going to have to come over here. I'm having trouble hearing you.
0: I said I had an idea. Record me. Wow. Look at all these kids.
3: Yeah, there's been a line to play your video game all day long.
0: Oh, that's great. You know, I'm thinking about bringing out some more. I could do the whole Old Testament in video games. Set it up in chronological order. You know, David and Goliath,
3: but,
0: Jonah.
3: But don't you think it's a little noisy?
7: Excuse me, but did either of you see Kim come in?
3: No, I'm afraid I haven't.
0: No, I haven't seen her either.
3: Is something wrong?
7: She's late, that's all. Thanks, anyway. If she comes in, tell her the party's upstairs.
0: Okay. So, what do you think of my idea, Jack?
3: Idea?
0: About more video games.
3: Well, I suppose if you want that kind of thing.
0: Come on, what's wrong? You don't think it's a good idea, do you?
3: Well, no, I wouldn't say that.
0: What's the matter? Don't you like my games?
3: The kids love them.
0: But you don't.
3: It doesn't really matter what I think.
0: Of course it matters. What are you thinking?
3: Oh, it's nothing really. It's just been my experience with grandchildren and such that these kinds of games tend to make kids hyper. I think it's the noise. Have you noticed how noisy it's gotten in here lately?
0: Yeah, but it's a good type of noise, don't you think? I mean, kids are learning, having fun.
3: So you really think they're learning?
0: What do you mean?
3: Well, I just get the feeling they're only punching buttons. If I remember correctly, your father was very much against these types of things. Thought they were mindless.
0: Jack, I'm not my father. He sent me here to take over the shop and run it to the best of my ability. And using my best judgment, I think these games should be here.
3: Okay. You're right. It's your decision.
0: Thank you.
7: great marks. I can't believe you got these just for me.
8: Erica?
7: Kim, where have you been?
8: Erica, I'm so sorry I'm late.
7: Late? The party's almost over. Where were you?
8: Well, you see, I was on my way here when I saw the clearance sale at Greenblatt's and
7: you went shopping?
8: Well, I was only going to stay a few minutes. I just lost track of time.
7: How could you?
8: The lines were really long.
7: You missed most of my birthday party. You're supposed to be my best friend.
8: I know, I'm so sorry.
7: I can't believe this. We've been talking about it for weeks and you don't even show up.
8: Erica, I said I was sorry. I still want to celebrate.
7: Forget it, Kim. Just go home.
8: Do you still want the present I got you?
7: No!

0: Hey, wait up.
1: Hey, Erica.
0: Are you going to lunch?
1: Yeah, I just need to get some stuff out of my locker.
0: Hey, I heard about you and Kim.
1: You blew up pretty bad, huh?
0: It didn't blow up as much as I wanted to. I guess it's just you and me at lunch today. I'm not sitting with Kim.
1: Look, there she is. She's coming to her locker.
0: I don't care. I'm not talking to her.
1: She looks sad.
0: Good.
1: We ought to say something to her.
0: I don't have anything to say. Wait, no, I do. You go over there and tell her that I want my hair barrettes back that she borrowed. Go on.
1: Tell her yourself. She's three steps away.
0: I'm not talking to her.
1: She probably already heard you.
0: Go!
1: Right. Right. Kim?
2: Hi, Courtney.
1: I have a message from Erica. She wants her hair barrettes back.
2: She what?
1: That's what she told me to tell you.
2: Okay, fine. You tell her that she can have her barrettes back. They're ugly anyways. I don't want everyone to laugh at me. Go tell her that.
1: You can't tell her that yourself?
2: I'm not talking to her.
1: Okay. Erica?
0: Yeah?
1: Kim told me to tell you that you can have them back. They're ugly anyway.
0: Is that right? Well, you tell her that she can keep the breasts if she thinks they're ugly, because they would match the rest of her pitiful clothes.
1: Do I really have to tell her that?
0: Yes!
1: Kim?
2: Yeah?
1: Keep the breasts. They go well with your wardrobe.
2: Oh, yeah? Well, you tell her that I don't want her barrettes. I'd be too afraid of getting her head lice.
1: Head lice?
2: Yes, head lice.
1: Be right back. Erica?
0: What?
1: She'd rather not keep your barrettes. Hygienic reasons.
0: That does it. Tell her I want my barrettes back right now.
2: Tell her she can have them back as soon as I dig them out of the garbage.
0: I threw
2: away everything that I had anything to do with her.
0: Wait.
1: Hold on. Hold it. I'll take the barrettes.
0: Stay out of this.
2: This is none of your business. I wouldn't take anything from her. It was the last thing I could do.
1: She thinks nobody can.
3: Okay, everyone, I have the audition results. Now, if your name is on this list, you got a part in the play, and I'll need to talk to you inside the theater. If your name isn't on the list, we've got plenty of performances coming up, so don't worry about not making this one, okay? All right, I'm going to pin this list here on the bulletin board.
1: Excuse me. Excuse me. I need to see the board. Priscilla. I didn't get it. I didn't get the part. Excuse me. Mr. Allen?
3: Yes?
1: Are all the names up there that got parts?
3: Yes, Kim. I'm sorry. I know you didn't get a part, but listen, it was a very tough decision. You've got a lot of talent. You need to try out for our next play.
1: Yeah, I guess.
3: I'm sorry.
1: It's okay.
0: Hey, Courtney, over here.
1: You know, I feel like I'm in a tug of war every time I come in here to eat. I don't know whether to sit by you or Kim or by myself or what.
0: Forget Kim.
1: Would you be really mad if I went over and sat by her?
0: What?
1: I mean, look at her moping over there.
0: She's just trying to make you feel sorry for her, so you'll go over there.
1: No, she's not. Didn't you hear about what happened?
0: What?
1: She didn't get the part in the play.
0: Really?
1: She won't even talk about it. She's been upset all day. You know, she even got her mom to make her costume. She talked about being Priscilla all the time. Maybe you should talk to her.
0: I can't. I mean, I won't. She has other people she can talk to. She doesn't want me to talk to her. I'm not her friend anymore anyway.
4: Hey, Scrub!
5: Yeah?
4: You've been playing this game for a long time. Some of the other kids are complaining.
5: I'm almost to level 5!
4: Level 5? Wow, not bad. I don't think anybody's gotten to this level yet. Hey, Scrub, let me ask you something. What have you learned?
5: Learned?
4: Yeah, you know, about Elijah. Ooh, nice move.
5: Elijah?
4: Yeah, Elijah. You know, the prophet from the Bible? This game is about Elijah.
5: It is?
4: Yes, of course. Scrub, you've gotten all the way to level 5 and you didn't even know that? Have you listened to the guy who comes on between levels and explains the story?
5: Oh, that! I can never hear him in here. It's too loud.
4: too loud. Well, look, finish this round and then let somebody else play.
5: Okay.
3: Jason.
4: Yeah?
3: I think I'm going to go on home now.
4: Home?
3: I'm sorry, but I just have an awful headache.
4: Well, okay. Go ahead. I'll see you tomorrow.
3: All right.
4: I think I'm getting a headache, too.

0: 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We always love hearing from you.
1: It's really quiet in here. Is something wrong with the video machines?
2: Nothing that plugging them in wouldn't fix.
1: You unplugged them? Why? Don't you like them?
2: I don't like the noise. I don't think it's healthy.
1: But Mr. Whitaker likes them a lot.
2: I know. When he gets back, he'll turn them on, and I'll probably go home with another headache.
1: That doesn't sound very good. Have you talked to him about it?
2: Well, it's not really my place to. Technically, it's his shop. He can do whatever he wants.
1: Yeah, but you work here, too. And it bothers you, right?
2: Well...
1: So maybe it bothers other people, too.
2: Yeah, but I'm just an employee. I have to accept, to be willing to... I guess you've caught me.
1: Huh?
2: Never mind. By the way, how's Kim doing? She looked awfully upset about not making the play. Is she all right?
1: I don't know.
2: You don't know?
1: Haven't talked to her.
2: Well, wait, I'm sorry. I thought you two were best friends.
1: Not anymore. We had a fight.
2: Oh, that's right. I heard you had a falling out.
1: Uh-huh.
2: Mm-hmm. I had a fight like that with a friend once. Oh, a long time ago. Decades, in fact. His name was John. He and I were the best of friends when we were children. Did everything together. Then we had a fight and... Well, I'm sure you can imagine what it's like.
1: Yeah. What was the fight about?
2: Oh, he broke my toy wagon. No. Left it behind his father's car and it got run over. We couldn't even fix it.
1: A wagon?
2: Well, it was a nice wagon. Red. Real fast. Couldn't believe he broke it and didn't even apologize. I'll never forgive you for this, I yelled at him. And I meant it. Boy, it was a long time ago.
1: You mean you stayed mad at him all these years?
2: Erica, I loved that wagon.
1: But you said he was your best friend.
2: Sure. But if you'd seen this wagon, you'd understand. He broke it.
1: What about your friendship?
2: My friendship?
1: Yeah, well, don't you think your friendship was more important than a wagon?
2: Maybe you're right.
1: Yeah.
2: I guess that wagon really wasn't all that important, huh?
1: No.
2: I mean, certainly not as important as... What was your fight about again, Erica?
1: She was an hour and a half late for my party.
2: Right. Certainly wasn't important as that. Being late for a party. You can never forgive that. Right? Erica, Kim is your friend. Not only that, she's hurting. You need to go and talk to her. Your friendship is more important than any party.
1: Yeah. Well, look, I gotta get going.
2: Okay.
1: Mr. Allen? What happened to your friend?
2: Oh, funny about that. My little red wagon rusted away to nothing. But John and I went back to being friends.
1: Really?
2: Uh-huh. Like nothing had happened. You know John, by the way.
1: I do?
2: Mm-hmm. But most folks call him Wit.
1: Thanks, Mr. Allen. Hi, Mr. Whitaker. Bye, Mr. Whitaker.
3: Oh, hi. Bye. Hi, Jack.
2: Hi, Jason.
3: Hey, what happened in the video games? Power out?
2: Jason, I think we should have a talk.
4: Erica, what are you doing? You don't put the eggs in yet. I told you to wait on that.
1: Oh, sorry, Courtney.
4: If you keep drifting off, we'll never finish these cookies.
1: I said I was sorry.
4: It's okay. Hand me the flour. You start decorating those cookies over there.
1: Fine.
4: Grease cookie sheet with margarine or shortening.
1: So, have you seen Kim lately?
4: Kim? Yeah, I saw her at school today. Okay, grease cookie sheet.
1: So, how was she?
4: I don't know. Okay, I guess.
1: Is she still depressed about the play?
4: I didn't ask her. She seemed okay. Preheat oven.
1: You didn't ask her?
4: I didn't think to ask. I forgot.
1: But she was really upset, and you forgot?
4: Erica.
1: Is she going to try out for the next play?
4: I didn't ask her. Could you hand me that? What are you doing? What's this decoration? I thought we were going to make them look like stars and bears and stuff. What's this?
1: It's a flamingo.
4: A flamingo? Why are you making flamingo cookies?
1: I like flamingos. Everybody likes them.
4: I like bears and stars better.
1: Kim likes flamingos.
4: It doesn't even look like a flamingo. It looks like... a pink pork chop.
1: I guess it does. I'm tired of this. Let's go to a movie. Hey, I've got an idea. You want to go to the new Nick Grant movie?
4: Not really.
1: Well, why not? I heard it's really good.
4: Nah, I don't really like Nick Grant. Could you put the margarine back in the fridge?
1: How could you not like Nick Grant?
4: Well, come on, Erica. He's not exactly the best actor in the world.
1: You're crazy. Kim and I have seen every Nick movie ever made.
4: Look, I just don't like him.
1: What's not to like? He's gorgeous. You should see the picture Kim get out of
4: him. It's makeup, and they always touch up those pictures.
1: How can you say that? You've got to be completely blind not to see how great he is.
4: Erica, what's wrong with you? He's just an actor.
1: I just can't understand why you don't like him. I like him. Kim likes him. In fact, you know, Kim says...
4: Erica, I'm not Kim. Okay? Why don't you just go on and make up with her? This is really silly.
1: You think I should?
4: She's your best friend, isn't she?
5: Looks like it's coming along pretty well.
2: Sure is. The foreman told me they could be done as early as Monday.
6: Oh, no kidding. That's faster than I expected.
2: Hi, Erica.
6: Hey, Erica. How you doing?
1: Hi, Mr. Allen. Mr. Whitaker. What's going on?
2: Well, we came up with a solution to our video game problem, thanks to you.
1: To me?
2: Yes. In our talk yesterday, you made me realize that if I had a problem with how Jason was running the shop, I should tell him. Changes to Wit's End affect more than just the two of us.
6: Yeah, that's right. So Jack told me how he felt, and, well, I'm beginning to agree with him. The kids weren't really learning anything because the place was too noisy. Plus, I've been thinking about it. I'm going to reprogram all the games. Make it so you can't go to the next level unless you answer a Bible question. You know, prove you've learned something.
1: Cool.
2: Which is a lot better than getting rid of them. Kids love them.
6: Yeah, so we decided on a compromise. We'd keep the games, but put them in, drumroll please, a soundproof room.
1: Sounds neat.
6: Yeah, it solves both problems. Hold on, I'll get it.
1: That was a pretty good idea.
2: Yes, it was. Now, what can I get you?
1: Well, I'm not really in the mood for anything right now.
2: Huh? You and Kim still fighting?
1: Sort of. I haven't really talked to her yet.
2: Oh, wait a minute. That reminds me. I have something for you. Here it is.
1: A birthday present?
2: Yeah. I was taking out the garbage the other day, and I found it out there, addressed to you and completely unopened. I figure it got separated from the rest of your presents when you had your party here.
1: It's from Kim.
2: Really?
1: I wonder what it is.
2: Well, there are two ways to find out. You can either open it or you can walk over to that booth and ask her.
1: She's here.
2: Uh-huh.
1: Excuse me, Mr. Allen.
2: Sure.
1: Kim?
4: Erica.
1: Hi. Sorry to hear about the play.
4: It's okay. I'll just try out again for another one. How'd you do on that test in English?
1: B+.
4: Good job.
1: Thanks. Mr. Allen found your present. It was by the garbage.
4: Yeah, I threw it away after the party. Pretty dumb thing to do.
1: Kim, look, I'm really sorry for getting so mad.
4: It's okay. I'm sorry for being late to your party.
1: Forget about it.
4: Can we finish it now? I mean, your party? Open your present.
1: Okay. What is it?
4: It's a best friend necklace, or at least half of one. You see, you're supposed to wear one half, and your best friend wears the other half. Then, when you see each other, you put the two halves together.
1: That's neat. But where's the other half?
4: I'm wearing it. See?
1: I see. It makes a little flamingo.
4: I made them myself.
1: You and your flamingos. Thanks.
4: You're welcome. I missed you, Erica.
1: I missed you, too. Here, help me put my necklace on.
4: Sure.
1: Hey, have you seen the Nick Grant movie yet?
4: No, I can't get anybody to go with me. They all think he's a terrible actor.
1: Really? People have no taste.
4: You could say that again.
1: So, you want to go?
4: Sure, let me just go tell my mom.
7: Matthew 5 verses 23 and 24 say, "So when you offer your gift to God at the altar, and you remember that your brother has something against you, leave your gift there at the altar. Go and make peace with him. 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He places a lot of importance on forgiveness and resolving conflicts. 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Well, that's all for today. 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
2: 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Well, it's a pleasure to welcome Joshua Becker to the program. He's a New York Times and Wall Street Journal bestselling author, a leading voice on minimalism and intentional living, and the founder of Becoming Minimalist. His latest book is Uncluttered Faith. Own less, love more, and make an impact in your world. Joshua, great to have you here.
3: Oh, Rob, thank you for having me on. It's good to be here. This is such an important conversation. Thank you for having it.
2: I couldn't agree more. You know, Joshua, when many people hear the word minimalism, they picture stark white walls or maybe the idea of getting rid of nearly everything they own. But in Uncluttered Faith, I appreciate that you approach it from a much deeper spiritual perspective. I want you to back up and maybe share with us what led you to connect our possessions with our spiritual lives.
3: Yeah, I appreciate that. Maybe I'll just start out by saying that minimalism is going to look different from one person to another. And some people might like stark white walls and other people might not. Some people might want to live in a tiny home. Some people might not. So we can get that right out of the way.
2: Yeah,
3: I discovered minimalism 18 years ago. Was living a pretty typical middle class American lifestyle before then. Actually, it was a Saturday morning. I went to clean out my garage. My 5-year-old son wanted me to play with him, and I spent hours on the garage, neglecting spending time with my son Salem. And at the end of the day, I'm like, what am I doing with my life? Like, why am I spending so much time and energy maintaining possessions when I could be spending my life on something bigger and better? So that was my introduction into minimalism. My wife and I got rid of about 60-70% of our possessions over the course of a year. Each time we did, I discovered my life getting better in very practical ways. Like, we owned less stuff, which meant our lifestyles cost less. It meant our home was easier to maintain. We were living a better example for our kids and opportunity for generosity. I connected the journey to my faith. I was a pastor at the time. We're decluttering one of our bathrooms, and I turned to Kim and I said, where's minimalism been my entire life? Like, all these benefits of owning less, how come no one told me about it before?
2: Yeah.
3: And of course, it occurred to me that Jesus was saying the same thing thousands of years ago. He was inviting us to own less for the sake of devoting our lives to something bigger and better and more important than material possessions.
2: Wow. Who knew that Saturday garage cleaning could lead down a life-altering path? But I love it. You know, we've got about a minute before our first break here. How do you define minimalism? Because as you explain in the book, it isn't just about getting rid of clutter. It's really about reordering our lives around what matters most, right?
3: Yeah, that's a great question. I define minimalism as, minimalism is the intentional promotion of the things we most value by removing anything that distracts us from it. Hmm. Like, very simply put, we spend a lot of our time and a lot of our money accumulating physical possessions, maintaining physical possessions, desiring more physical possessions. But God has called us to something better. And there are things in our hearts that we value more than physical items. No one says my greatest dream in life is to just own a house full of clutter. And so minimalism is owning just what I need to accomplish the things in life that I value most by removing anything that distracts me from it.
2: Mm, Yeah, well, that's really helpful. Well, after this break, we're going to continue to unpack that. We'll talk about this idea of margin and how that can come into our lives, not only around possessions, but our time and so many other areas as well. We'll talk about how our culture defines success and much more. Delighted today to be joined by Joshua Becker. He's the New York Times and Wall Street Journal bestselling author, and his new book, which we're discussing today, is Uncluttered Faith, Own Less, Love More, and Make an Impact in Your World. Much more with Joshua just after this break. And then on to your phone calls as well at 800-525-7000. Stick around.
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2: A less cluttered life can help us become more attentive to God, others, and the work He's given us to do. I am Rob West. This is Faith and Finance. Joining me today is Joshua Becker. He's the author of the new book, Uncluttered Faith, Own Less, Love More, and Make an Impact in Your World. Joshua, you write in the book that we're swimming in a culture of consumerism, often without realizing how deeply it shapes our desires and even our decisions. So what are some of the ways our culture pulls us away from the things that matter most?
3: Yeah, so true. I mean, you don't have to get very far in this world to see that we live in a culture of consumerism and marketing. We see 5,000 advertisements every single day. Wow. When you think about it, every single advertisement, its core message is that your life will be better if you buy whatever we're selling. And I think we hear this message so many times from so many places that we very subtly begin to believe it. And we begin to believe the lie that more is better, that success looks like having a lot of stuff and owning a lot of the world. And social media plays into this, and algorithms play into it, and marketers and corporations. And so anyway, it's really made an impact on the way we live. The average American home is 3 times bigger than it was 50 years ago. And yet excess has become so normalized in our world. It feels normal, but in reality, we're living pretty unique lifestyles.
2: Yeah, and we're spending billions every year as a nation on storage units to go along with those bigger houses. But you don't present this as simplicity requiring deprivation. You really describe it as a path toward abundance. I'd love for you to explain the difference.
3: Yeah, that's wonderful and so true. I hope joy is in my voice here. To me, I discovered that minimalism, and even if you don't want to call it minimalism, just intentionally owning less stuff or just intentionally owning what I need to own, the way to think about it isn't about what I'm giving up. Minimalism is really about what I add into my life, that I get to add opportunity for impact and generosity, focus on other people, get to add time and money and focus and attention into my life. This is the brilliance of minimalism. This is when minimalism makes sense. I don't intentionally own less just for the sake of owning less. I own less because I realize there's something bigger and better out there available to me, which is, of course, the kingdom of God.
2: Yeah, that's right. And, you know, I think it's also important to acknowledge that enjoyment can still be a part of this. You know, I mean, we serve a good God who created money and gives us all things, it says in 1 Timothy, for our enjoyment. And so, you know, using money for a celebration with family and friends is a good use of a good tool, so long as it doesn't become an idol, right?
3: Absolutely. I think that's the goal, right? That we would live our lives pursuing those things that bring us lasting joy, that we would spend our lives pursuing those things that result in treasures in heaven, that we want to use our resources to pursue a counterfeit worldly offer of joy, but we would use it for the real joy and the real abundant life that Jesus offers us.
2: Yeah. Let's talk about the idea of margin, Joshua. You know, so many people today, I'm sure many of our listeners feel exhausted right now. Maybe they're stretched too thin. How does clutter contribute to anxiety and even overload?
3: Well, the studies in this area are abundant and are unanimous in their decision-making that clutter adds to stress and anxiety and worry. The way Jesus tells it in Luke chapter 8, when he talks about the thorns that choke out the fruitfulness of the word of God in our lives, he calls it worries, riches, and pleasures chokes out our fruitfulness. Number of years ago, the New York Times ran a story and called the modern American generation the most tired, stressed, hurried, rushed generation of all time. And as I have pursued minimalism, as I have pursued intentionally owning less, I can see full well that there's a correlation between the fact that we own more stuff than at any point in human history, and we are more stressed and rushed than at any point in human history. Our lives and minds weren't designed to own as much stuff and care for as much stuff as we do today. And there's a better way. And Jesus was inviting us to it all along.
2: Yeah, I think that's well said. You know, I think sometimes we can get a better idea of something through stories. And you share this story in the book about Trish and her grandmother, this beautiful picture of a simple, faithful life that left a lasting spiritual legacy. Would you share that with our listeners?
3: Yeah, Trish told me her story a number of years ago, and it fits so perfectly into the book, Uncluttered Faith. Trish tells the story of growing up next to her grandmother, and her grandmother, I don't think because she had read about minimalism online or any other reason, but she just lived a very simple life. She loved gathering eggs, taking care of her garden. She would sit out on her front porch a lot of the time, and Trish had these wonderful memories of just spending time at her grandmother's house and seeing the life that she lived compared to what she was seeing at home and just the hustle and bustle all the time. And so as Trish was telling me the story, she said that model that my grandmother set for me always became the life that I wanted to live, the family culture that I wanted to have for my family. Not one where we're ambivalent to what's going on in the world, but just one where we've created enough space and enough margin in our lives that we can enjoy people, enjoy alone time, enjoy solitude, enjoy faith, and not be quite so rushed as the rest of the world could be.
2: Yeah. And the fruit of all of that often results in generosity. And we know that so much of what we pass on to our children is caught more than taught. And you devote a whole chapter to that connection. How does owning less then free us to give more?
3: Well, the connection is there, you know, pretty obviously. If I am going to own less stuff, then that's going to impact my financial life in positive ways. And I always mention that this looks different for different people. You know, intentionally owning less stuff, if I live a life in debt, intentionally owning less means I can get out of debt. If I'm living paycheck to paycheck, as so many Americans do, intentionally owning less means I can finally get ahead financially. If I'm already ahead financially, minimalism means I can give more and I can be more generous and I can donate to causes that I believe in. I can become more involved in the kingdom of God. I can become more involved in charity. And the part that I love so much about this, which is so important, is, you know, Jesus says, where our treasure is, our heart will be also. And I think a lot of us think to ourselves, if I loved God more, I could be more generous. I could give more at church or give more to the kingdom of God. But actually, Jesus' invitation is the other direction. It's if I give more, my heart will follow my treasure. And so if you want to love God more, give more at church, to the kingdom of God, to missionaries, to the work that God is doing, and our hearts will fall more in love with God, which is a helpful principle for people to think about, because I think we all want to love God more and follow him better. And we can do it by supporting his causes financially.
6: Mm. This has been so encouraging. Joshua, thanks for stopping by today.
3: Yeah, it's my pleasure. Thank you.
6: Folks, the book's called Uncluttered Faith, Own Less, Love More, and Make an Impact in Your World. 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We'll be right back.

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3: Delighted to have you with us today on Faith and Finance. All right, we're going to head to the phones here. We've got a few lines open, although the calls are coming in quick. The number to call is 800-525-7000. You can call right now. Let's begin just north of where I am in Chattanooga, Tennessee. Hi, Pearl. Go ahead.
4: Yes. Hi, Rob. Thank you for taking my call.
3: Sure.
4: I like to listen to Faith and Fly on a regular basis. I'm wondering about, can I borrow from my 401k to, instead of going to the bank and getting a loan? Since my house is paid for, but I'm thinking of moving, and I just want, you know, you have to have money ready for a bridge loan.
3: Yeah, you know, I'm not a big fan of that. I mean, can you do it? Yes. You'll actually be paying interest to yourself. So what's the downside? Well, the downside is if you were to separate from that company, it all becomes a taxable distribution. And if you're not yet 59 and a half, you'd have a penalty on top of that of 10%. Secondly, while it's out of there, even though you're paying yourself some interest, you're not having the opportunity for it to grow and compound, which is was its original purpose. So I guess the question would be, is there another way around this? Could you do an offer contingent on the sale? Could you sell your place and then, you know, rent for a short period of time while you look for something? Could you look for a bridge loan, because it would be very temporary, that would allow you to kind of bridge between the two? I'd love for you to explore a few other options before you look at pulling out of that 401k. What is the home that you're selling worth, and how much are you looking to spend going into the next place?
4: I'm looking to probably buy a house that's about the same, probably between $280,000 to $300,000.
3: Okay, so it'd be about the same amount. If your employer's plan allows it, and that'd be the place to start, you can typically borrow up to $50,000 for the down payment on a house. You'd have 5 years to pay it back, or it would be considered a distribution. But again, you know, I would advise against it. So I would love for you to find another way to do it. Are you moving out of the area, Pearl, or are you staying in the same general part of town?
4: No, probably move into another state.
3: Another state.
4: I'm also wondering, where's the best place to look for a bridge loan?
3: Yeah. Well, I would probably start online, there's a number of online resources that you can search for loans, LendingTree and a few others. I would also check with our friends at Movement Mortgage. They're partners of ours, a faith-based mortgage company in all 50 states. And you could find them at movement.com/faith. But I think, you know, comparing that to some other options online would be good. There are many, you know, online search tools that you could use. And I think typically you want to get, at least three offers before you land on the one that you're going to go with.
4: Uh-huh. All right. Thank you so much.
3: All right. You're very welcome. Thanks for your call, Pearl. Let's go to Arkansas. Cindy, how can I help?
5: Thank you for taking my call.
3: Sure.
5: My question is, my husband passed away, and I still need to move his IRA into my name, as I'm his first benefactor. But I was wondering if I have to move it into my name, or can I move it, part of it, into my children's name, who are his next benefactors?
3: Got it. Yeah, it's a good question. As you evaluate this, as a spouse beneficiary, you do have a lot more flexibility than a non-spouse. So you can roll it into your own IRA. You could keep it as an inherited IRA, and you have a lot more flexibility over how you take the money out. You can't simply skip yourself on all or part of it and give it directly to the kids. If you're the primary beneficiary and they're the secondary beneficiary. See, secondary beneficiaries inherit only if the primary beneficiary has already passed away or disclaims the inheritance properly, which, you know, that can get a little bit more tricky. You'd certainly want to get some counsel on, you know, what that might look like if you wanted to consider that option where you legally refuse part of the inheritance, allowing that to go to the contingent beneficiaries like the children. You know, it has to be done very carefully. There's strict limits, and, you know, it's got to be before you take control of the assets. But, you know, I think usually what would happen here is you would go ahead and take the IRA, and it's going to now give you more flexibility on when you take withdrawals, because one of the major advantages as a surviving spouse is future required minimums are based on your age, not your husband's. And so that provides a lot more flexibility. Were you younger than he was, Cindy?
5: Just 1 year.
3: Just 1 year. Okay. Yeah. So it's your RMDs would be delayed for a year, which is helpful. And, you know, you gain then the normal options any IRA owner would have, where you could choose the investments, you can name the new beneficiaries, you could do Roth conversions if you want, and you'd have that extra year before the RMDs kick in. And of course, you can take as little as you want up to the required minimums. And that way you're preserving, you know, as much as you'd like beyond the required minimums for the kids. And the kids could then be put on the account as the primary beneficiaries moving forward. Does that make sense?
5: Yes. Can I do Roth conversions if I'm not working?
3: Yeah, you do not have to be working. So what normally a new contribution to a Roth requires earned income from, you know, wages or self-employment income. Roth conversions do not. And so you could do a Roth conversion anytime. You'd have to pay the taxes on it, you know, out of current dollars. And I wouldn't do that Roth unless you have other funds without pulling anything out of the IRA in order to pay the tax. But if you had the funds to do it, yeah, you could go ahead and pay the tax now. And one of the benefits to that is not only does that lower your required minimums when that time comes, but it also means that once the kids inherit it, they don't have to pay taxes on it at their income, which could be a lot higher if they're in the prime of their working years, because the tax has already been paid.
5: Okay. That's very helpful.
3: Well, good. Well, I'm sorry to hear about your husband's passing, and I'm glad you're thinking about this the way that you are. 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Lord bless you. Big thanks to my team today, Devin, Sandy, Taylor. Couldn't do it without them. We'll see you next time. Bye-bye.
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2: Well, our word for today comes from Ezekiel 36, verses 26 and 27. And I will give you a new heart and a new spirit I will put within you. And I will remove the heart of stone from your flesh and give you a heart of flesh. I will put my spirit within you and cause you to walk in my statutes and to be careful to obey my rules. Now, this is referring to the new covenant, where the old covenant was focused on the external. The new covenant is focused on the internal. A new heart, a new spirit, a new mind. The working of the Holy Spirit that came after Jesus was resurrected and ascended into heaven. With this new heart, we want to follow God and we want to obey Him. It's not about a set of rules being enforced like a elementary school teacher during quiet time. This we do out of love. Jesus said this in John 14, "If you love me, you'll keep my commandments." To find out more about our journey through the Bible, go to frc.org/Bible.
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0: Our salvation is by grace. You can't earn it. You couldn't deserve it. And Paul's saying, even right now, this church that began as a Jewish church with a Jewish Bible, a Jewish Messiah, and now God is reaching out to the highways and the byways, and he's saying it's open for everyone. You know, the scholars call this age we live in right now for the last 2,000 years, it's called the dispensation of grace, where God is saying, I want all people to be saved. This is the God that says, I wish none to perish, but all to have eternal life.
1: It can be hard to earn a living. It can be even harder to earn someone's love. But Pastor Bobby shows us today that the most important thing, eternal life with God, isn't something you have to earn. In fact, you can't earn it. God's love for you isn't based on anything you've done. It's based solely on what Jesus has done. Now, here's Pastor Bobby in the book of Romans, chapter 11, with today's edition of The Faithful Word.
0: Why do we still think, even though we've received it, we believed on it, we still say, no, he doesn't love me. He doesn't. You know, Paul has been telling us there, he's already done the hard thing. He came to this earth, put on flesh and blood, died for you, and then Paul tells us in Romans 8:32, what won't he do more for you? He's already did the hard stuff for us. Verse 10 of chapter 10 said this, for with the heart one believes unto righteousness, and with the mouth confession is made unto salvation. What don't we get about that? With the mouth, with the heart one believes. Jot this verse down. It's 2 Timothy chapter 3, verse 5.

0: And there in those verses, Paul talks about the world today and the attitudes of people and what will go on in the last days, that men will be lovers of themselves. They'll love money more than God. They'll be disobedient to parents. He gives this list, and then he says this in verse 5. They will settle for a form of godliness rather than the truth that can save them. Actually, in the King James Version, he says they settle for a form rather than the power that can save them. God has such power available for us who believe. I'm here to tell you with authority that if you come to Jesus Christ and believe on him, he will take away, he will remove that addiction. Whatever it is, I mean, I came with all these things, the pornography, all these things that were attached to me that I couldn't separate myself from, the partying, the drinking. And by simply believing in Jesus, he took those things away. This is the power of God. This is the power of salvation. And Paul wanted us to know these things. In verse 13, I'll give you this last verse. He says, therefore, whoever calls on the name of the Lord shall be saved. You will be saved. And so I'll give you that opportunity today. But getting now into verse 1, look what Paul says to us. Verse 1 of chapter 11. I say then, has God cast away his people? Another translation would say, has God rejected his people? And notice how he responds. No way, Jose. No, that's my interpretation. No, certainly not. Or God forbid, or impossible. It can never be. For I also am an Israelite of the seed of Abraham, of the tribe of Benjamin. God has not cast away his people whom he foreknew. God is not a God that saves you and then throws you away. That's not God. That's the God of this world, Jesus said, Satan, who wills to rob, kill, and destroy. But that's not God. That's not his plan for us. He's telling us, those of us who believe in him, he will never separate from us. The work he begins in us, he's going to finish this work in us. And so now he's telling you and I here that God, not only is he never going to be finished with us, but he's not finished with his people. In fact, in chapter 9 was Israel's past, chapter 10 was Israel presently, and now he's presenting to us Israel futurely. God is going to finish his work with him. Now, this is important that you and I understand or get a proper interpretation of chapter 11. So I would even encourage you, read books. There's some great commentaries on this. Because it's interesting, you have the Reformed Church today, along with the Catholic Church today, that basically they teach that God's finished with his people. You might have gone to a church, a lot of charismatic Pentecostal churches, they believe all the promises, all those promises that God made to his people, they're no longer going to Israel anymore. They're now going to the church. God is just present, and it is true. Presently, he's got his eyes on his church. We're the church. We're the bride of Christ. But Paul wants us to know he is not finished with his people. By no means is he finished with his people. And this is what he's telling us. It's interesting when you look at the earlier manuscripts or you look at the church fathers, many of them believed in the millennial reign of Christ. You know, it's called eschatology, end times teaching. See, there are some churches that teach that Jesus Christ is going to return to the earth as the church gets better, as the church wins souls and gets out there spreading the message that people are going to get better and better and better, and then Jesus is going to come. I don't see that happening, especially after World War I, and especially after World War II. The world is not getting better. But see, when you take the Bible literally, see, that was the problem with Origen and Augustine. They started interpreting, especially the book of Revelation, metaphorically. These were just metaphors. God was finished with his people. You know, he's put his people on the shelf now. In fact, many people, I could understand it, because before May 14th, 1948, Israel was gone. It was scattered. You know, after 70 AD, when the temple was destroyed, I mean, they were scattered throughout the ends of the earth. In fact, I came across something interesting. Those of you familiar with the Encyclopedia Britannica, in 1911, their version said this: the possibility that we can ever again recover the correct pronunciation of ancient Hebrew as remote as the possibility that a Jewish empire will ever again be established in the Middle East. If they only waited another 36 more years, they would have seen God's people back in the land. So what are you saying? I'm saying to you, this book, when you and I read it and believe what it says throughout Isaiah, I could go Daniel, so many books of the Bible proclaim that God was going to bring his people back in the land. That his promises to him, in fact, we're going to see it in verse 29 of chapter 11. The promises of God are without repentance. God's giftings, his promises, he keeps his promises, saints. So when he says, I will save you, when he says, I've forgiven you of all your sins, he doesn't go back on his promise. When he said to Israel, you are my people, I love you. We've already seen in chapter 9, not everybody who was born in Jerusalem is a Jew, right? Paul explained to us, it's with the heart one believes. It's just like you, just because you were born a Christian and you got baptized when you were a little kid and you had no decision on that thing, that does not make you a Christian. You know that, right? Just like going to McDonald's doesn't make you a hamburger. Amen. Or going into your garage makes you a car. See, it's believing on the Lord Jesus Christ. And what makes this Bible so profound, I'm telling you, I remember my wife, she was homeschooling our kids and they were talking about Queen Victoria. And there was an account where Queen Victoria talked to a prime minister and she says, how can I know the Bible's true? You're so into the Bible. And he said to the queen then, he says, look at the Jew. Look at their life. Look how God said that he was going to bloom the deserts. Look how God said in Ezekiel 37, 38, look at those dry bones, those dead bones. I'm going to raise them up again. I'm going to make them into a nation. This nation, when you study their history, 17 times they were reduced to ashes. They were scattered. In the 5th and 6th century, they were forbidden to practice their faith. In 633 AD, the rise of Islam and the Crusades, the motto back then was kill a Jew and you'll go to heaven. 1350, during the Black Plague, the Jews were blamed for it because they weren't affected. And the reason why they weren't affected is because they had all these rituals, cleansing rituals and separating themselves. And so from 1492 all the way up to 1834 during the Inquisitions, they were forced into the sea. I mean, 800,000 of them, it was recorded. And we see how God makes a promise there in Genesis. Genesis chapter 3, verse 15, where God said to Satan, he says, and I will put enmity, warfare between you and the woman, speaking of Israel, and between your seed and her seed. He shall bruise your head and you shall bruise his heel, speaking that these people would be marked out from the beginning of time. And you see it, the time of Moses with Pharaoh, he's killing all the children. You see it with Haman wanting to destroy the Israelites. Herod wanted to kill, trying to stop the Messiah coming. Hitler killing some 6 million. And you see the anti-Semitism. You see it on the rise today, again, coming against his people. But I'm here to testify to what the Bible testifies. God is not finished with his people. In fact, Jeremiah 31, 35, this is incredible. Jeremiah the prophet says, thus says the Lord, he who appoints the sun to shine by day, who decrees the moon and stars to shine by night, who stirs up the sea so that its waves roar, the Lord Almighty is his name. Only if these decrees vanish from my sight, they stop appearing, declares the Lord, will the descendants of Israel ever cease to be a nation before me. This is what the Lord says. Only if the heavens above can be measured and the foundations of the earth below is searched out, will I reject the descendants of Israel because of all they have done, declares the Lord. Basically, God's saying, I'm not done with my people. My hand is upon them. And it's interesting in verses 1 to 32, and as I said, we're only going to get as far maybe as verse 10, but in those verses, Paul gives us five truths, five witnesses that God's not done with his people. And I love the first one because he uses himself. Look what he says in verse 1 again. I say then, has God cast away his people? Certainly not. For I also am an Israelite, of the seed of Abraham, of the tribe of Benjamin. God has not cast away his people whom he foreknew. He's going, look at me. God saved me. I forget the man's name, but he wrote a 5-volume set on the Roman history. And in 2 of the volumes, he just broadcasts about Paul the Apostle. This man who was one time called Saul, a Pharisee of Pharisees, and yet here he was coming against the church, the early church. We see him in Acts chapter 8 where he's literally killing, he's sanctioning the killing of Stephen, the first martyr of the Christian church. And we see this guy, actually he's mentioned 3 times, his testimony is given in the book of Acts. 3 times Luke gives us his testimony of this one who was a zealous Jew, but yet Jesus Christ appeared to him. And if you've never read any of those accounts, it's in chapter 9 of Acts, 22 and 26, where Paul says, as he's on this task to wipe out Christianity, it's there that the sun shines brighter than the noonday, he says. And he says, he hears a voice saying, Saul, Saul, why are you persecuting me? And it's interesting. He falls to his knees and his first question is, who are you, Lord? And I bet you any amount of money is going, I hope you're not Jesus. I hope you're not Jesus. I hope you're not Jesus. And he says, I am Jesus. I am Jesus who you persecute, Paul. It is hard for you to kick against the goats. That goading, that when you're trying to get that animal to move in a certain direction, God was saying to him, I've been pricking you. I've been nudging you. God has been pricking you. He's been nudging you. He's saying, come, come to me. My hands are open wide for you. See, the sovereign God, Paul presents him to us, this sovereign God, who is by no means done with his people. In fact, I told you that we're going to see a verse here today in chapter 11 when it says, when the fullness of the Gentiles comes in. And I love that verse because it says, when the very last Gentile gets saved, I believe the rapture of the church is going to happen. Christ is going to take up his church, his bride. We're going to be with the Lord. The Bible talks about Jacob's trouble, the last 7 years on the earth, and God's going to pour forth his wrath, and we're going to see the enemies of God are going to come against them. It's amazing when you see in the scriptures the enemies of God, they're talked about over and over again. Turkey, Iran, Russia, Syria, Egypt, parts of Africa. And you look at a map today and you can see this is what's going on as things are getting heated up. This is what I want you to see, Zechariah chapter 12, verse 10. This is why I love your Bible. This book here, Zechariah, was written 500 years before the crucifixion. And there, Paul, the scriptures, Revelation, as we read it, and as the church is now taken away, we're taken away through the tribulation, the 7-year tribulation, especially the last 3.5 years. It tells us there that the enemies of the world are going to come on Israel at this time. And it's at this time Israel is going to call out to God. And God is going to come to him. And look what it says. And they will look on me, whom they have pierced. And this is the Lord God. It says this is the Lord of hosts. So Jesus. They will look on me, Jesus, whom they have pierced, and mourn for him as for an only son. And they will grieve bitterly for him as for the firstborn son who has died. The sorrow and mourning in Jerusalem on that day will be like the great mourning. What that's saying is they're going to see Christ, the Christ that they had pierced, they had crucified. The Bible said what happened, and they're going to see him, his pierced hands, and he is going to rescue his people. In fact, in chapter 13, verse 6, it says there, and one will say to him, what are these wounds between your arms? And then he will answer, those with whom I was wounded in the house of my friends. Basically, I've received these wounds in the house of my friends. See, the Bible is incredible. And Paul is telling us here, look at me. I am proof. I was a one time the biggest critic. I was the one that you would say, there's no way he can get saved. This shows us God can save such people. Look at verse 7. Paul says there, what then? Israel has not obtained what it seeks. Again, what were they seeking? They were seeking to be righteous with God. They were seeking this salvation. When Jesus appeared to him, when he came according to the scriptures, when he comes in on a donkey, according to Zechariah 9:9, he comes in. And Daniel, if you study Daniel chapter 9, it tells us the exact day. They should have known the exact day Jesus came into their town. And what did Jesus say to them in Luke 19? Because you didn't see this, you should have seen this, because you've missed this, peace is now hidden from your eyes. And if there's ever been a country, a nation that is in desperate need of peace, it's the people of Jerusalem. Because they did not receive that opportunity when Christ was in their midst. And Paul goes on to say in verse 8, just as it is written, God has given them a spirit of stupor, eyes that they should not see and ears that they should not hear to this very day. And so Paul's telling us, he's giving us Bible verses and Old Testament verses that said the reason why they didn't see it is because God at this time has given them this stupor, this veil over their eyes. Even when Jesus was speaking these truths to them, he quoted Isaiah to them. You're a people that constantly hear, but you don't hear. You're a people that I constantly show you, but you're not seeing. Maybe that's you here today. God's been reaching you, talking to you. But I love verse 11. Look what it says there. I say then, have they stumbled that they should fall? Basically, Paul's asking the question, have they come to a point where there's no chance of them being saved? Again, certainly not. But through their fall, to provoke them to jealousy, salvation has come to the Gentiles. And then Paul begins to say, because God has now turned to you and I, he's offered this great salvation to us. Look at verse 2. I'm going at it all different angles here. God has not cast us away, his people whom he foreknew. Or do you not know what the scriptures say of Elijah, how he pleads with God against Israel, saying? Now, this is his second proof. He's now going to present to us Elijah. The people knew Elijah. He actually quotes from 1 Kings 19. Where Elijah said this statement, Lord, they have killed your prophets and torn down your altars, and I alone am left, and they seek my life. He's saying, Lord, this has been our history, Israel. You know, there's always been a remnant of us saved, but most of Israel, they've constantly gone against you, Lord. They've killed your prophets. They cast down your altars. I'm the only one that believes you. You ever feel that way? I'm the only Christian. I'm the only Christian on my job. I'm the only Christian in my home. I love what God says to him. Verse 4. But what does the divine response say to him? I have reserved for myself 7,000 men who have not bowed the knee to Baal. And even so, then, at this present time, there is a remnant according to the election of grace. And I love that. He's giving us proof. He's pointing out, listen, this has always been Israel's history. You see many of the people, again, starting from the northern kingdom, many of them rebelling against God, taking the gods of their neighbors. And then it went down into the south. And you see the Assyrian captivity, the Babylonian captivity. Now they're in the Roman captivity. But this third proof he gives here, not only of their past, but he's saying, but look what God is doing now. Look at verse 5 again. Even so then, at this present time, there is a remnant according to the election of grace. There is this election of grace. It's grace. Our salvation is by grace. You can't earn it. You couldn't deserve it. And Paul's saying, even right now, this church that began as a Jewish church with a Jewish Bible, a Jewish Messiah, and now God is reaching out to the highways and the byways, and he's saying it's open for everyone. No, the scholars call this age we live in right now for the last 2,000 years, it's called a dispensation of grace, where God is saying, I want all people to be saved. This is the God that says, I wish none to perish, but all to have eternal life. And he says in verse 6, and if by grace, then it is no longer of works, otherwise grace is no longer grace. Somebody needs to highlight that. You need to remind yourself. You can't save yourself. You could never save yourself. And the way that we maintain and stay in this faith, it's by grace. It's every day saying, God, thank you for having loved me. Thank you for revealing this truth to me. Thank you for keeping me. See, this is our salvation. This is what the Word of God declares to us. There's something going on in this world right now. I think especially in the United States, there's a sense of revival. There's a hope of revival. Where people are beginning to say to themselves, they're realizing the government's not going to save us. The schools aren't going to save us. The education system ain't going to save us. The economical system's not going to save us. We need God. There was a time where assassinations were happening, the races that were going on, the race riots and all those things. I remember as a young kid living through those things. But there was something where God began to pour out his spirit. In fact, in 1980 is when I came to Christ, and it was towards the end of this move of God, where the only way I could explain it, because I still, when I think back of how he saved me, I still go, how did he do that? I went to the church to beat up people. I really did. My mother told me my sister was in a cult, so I said, okay, I'm going to go there with my brothers. We're going to beat up everybody. I'm getting into that church, and I come into this music, and I'm like, wow, this ain't nothing like the Catholic Church. And I'm just standing there with my arms like this in the back, and I'm just thinking, these people really believe this. And, you know, when you read in the Old Testament, they would send out the worshipers, and the worshipers would be singing, and the walls would come down, and the walls of violence, and the walls of fear, and all these walls that I had in my life, they just came down. And all I heard that day was that God loved me. I never heard that before. In fact, I thank God for the word of God, because the person was able to take it and show it to me and say, no, God loves you. He loves you. And it was that gospel that took a hold of my heart. See, this is our faith. This is what it teaches us. Jesus forgives us of all our sins. And I'm not standing in my righteousness anymore. I stand in him. He's the Passover, the Lamb. He's the Lamb of God who took away our sins.
1: Wow, what an incredible teaching we've had today on the Faithful Word. Pastor Bobby Hargraves has been opening up the book of Romans in a series called The Study of Grace. 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How do you respond when you hear someone speaking about something that conflicts with your current understanding? Then try to put yourself in Paul's shoes and see if you think you could walk his walk. These letters that Paul wrote were not just meant for a time in history. 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And if you can't make it in person, that's okay too. 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

0: 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School Vice Principal Pastor Anthony Bonilla comes from a background of 8 years in the U.S. Air Force, 17 years as a Honolulu police officer, 10 years as a full-time pastor, and a proud parent of 3 CCCS graduates.
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sharper than any two-edged sword. God's Word on Hawaii's Pure Light, K-Light. Behold, Dagon had fallen on his face to the ground before the ark of God. So they took Dagon and set him in his place again. They had to hurry and set him up again before word got out. You don't want to let that out of the bag. And so they hurried and set him back up. You see, there's never any transparency when living a lie. If you're living a lie, you don't want to be transparent. But you know, there was no one more transparent than our Lord. And I don't think there should be anyone more transparent than the Christian. You shouldn't be hiding things.

kako e komo mai. Welcome to As We Gather, the Bible teaching ministry of Calvary Chapel Honolulu with Pastor Bill Stonebreaker. Today, Pastor Bill continues in Samuel, looking at 1 Samuel chapter 5.

0: The ark has been taken. The glory of the Lord has departed. Those were the words of the dying wife of Phinehas. Phinehas was really a backslidden priest, but this woman seems to be the spiritual part of the family. As she was giving birth and she named the child, the son, Ichabod, which means glory departed. And at the same time, Eli, the high priest, the father of Hophni and Phinehas, he was jolted out of his seat. He fell backwards, broke his neck, and died when he heard that the ark had been taken. The ark was taken. And so what is Israel going to do? What are they going to do? They don't have the ark. Are they going to mount forces and go to battle to get the ark back? Are they going to do that? You see, God had commanded, when you go back a number of years, God had commanded Moses to make a box. Well, we know it as the ark of the covenant. Make a box out of acacia wood, gave the dimensions, cover it inside and out with gold, and then on the top, make a lid for the top, solid gold. It's called the mercy seat. And then also, I want you to form and I want you to fashion cherubim, two cherubim, looking down at the mercy seat and the wings touching one another. And then inside that box, inside the ark of the covenant, I want you to put in Aaron's rod that budded. Remember that rod that he took all through the wilderness. And then there was a dispute, you know, who's in authority here? And Moses said, God said to Moses, take the rods and put them, let 12 tribes put the ark, put the rods in the midst there. And I'm going to show you who's going to be the leader here. It's going to be the family of Aaron, the Levites, and Moses. And so when they got up in the morning, here is his rod. It budded with live fruit on it, almonds, live almonds on it. Just an amazing thing. And so they put that in the ark. Also, they put a jar of manna in the ark that God feeding them in the wilderness. It was called angel's food from heaven. And also they put the law, the commandments on stone in the ark. And so it was really, really the ark of the covenant. It was an important piece that would remind the people and represent the unseen presence of God within Israel. But you see, they began to use the ark almost as an idol, as a good luck charm. They thought if they had it, then they couldn't go wrong. It's like a lucky rabbit's foot or something. So they took it into battle and they realized, no, this is just the thing that created by man. God's not created by man. And so they lost the ark to the Philistines. And so the ark is gone. I think it's interesting, you know, with this movie that we're going to see, and I've been tracking this, and I've been giving you statistics in this, how we've gotten so liberal in the church, and some of these seminaries, some people call it cemeteries, because people lose their faith when they go into them, but they used to be those that would really teach the Bible and send out missionaries, but they have become so liberal now, so woke, that really, you don't want to send anyone to so many of them. Oh, I'm sure there's some good ones, but, you know, you find that what happens when the church goes liberal or these seminaries go liberal? They leave the Lord. They leave him in doctrine. They leave him in worship. What do you do? Well, God's not going to stick around. He won't stick around. He'll let you run religion as you want to run religion, but he's not going to be in it. You know, even in the first century, the apostolic church, when they got going, probably after about 30 years or so, they began to leave God. Not lose God, but leave God. Oh, they had a lot of good things going. It seemed like they were so orthodox. But God says, I have this, this is in Revelation chapter 2, verse 4, but I have this against you, that you have left your first love. Remember, therefore, from where you have fallen, and repent, and do the deeds you did at first, or else I am coming to you, and I will remove your lampstand out of its place, unless you repent. In other words, God's not going to stick around. You know, if we leave the Lord, then God's not going to stick around. And so what happens? You know, they have left. They have left the Lord. And the Bible, and what we find here is the glory of the Lord is departed. You see, he makes himself known to us. He loves us, but he's not going to huff and puff, and he's not going to blow his way into our lives. You know, if we leave the Lord personally or our family or the church, he's there. He wants to come in. He wants to chastise and bring us back to himself. But you see, we have to ask. We have to ask him. You know, one of the things that we find, he says he stands at the door and knocks. He who hears his voice and opens the door. He's knocking, we open. Well, they didn't. They didn't, and now it's in the hands. The ark is in the hands. That which represents God is in the hands of the Philistines. Oh, God had long departed from them. They just had the remnants of that box, that ark. And so now God, in his discipline of them, the ark is gone. And they're pretty desperate. They're not doing anything. But notice it says in verse 1 and 2, now the Philistines took the ark of God and brought it from Ebenezer. Now that's where Israel started the battle, and they lost it, to Ashdod. These are Philistines. Then the Philistines took the ark of God and brought it to the house of Dagon and set it by Dagon. Dagon was the national god there of the Philistines, but they're in Ashdod. The Ashdodites are there. And it seems as though, remember the Philistines, they were so fearful when the ark came into the camp of Israel, and there was a great resounding. The earth shook when Israel just cheered and stuff. And so the Philistines said, boy, we better fight like we've never fought before. And they feared, and they did. They fought. And now they're not afraid because they're victorious. They're triumphant. They beat Israel. And they took that prized possession, the ark. I think they were fascinated by it. Never seen it before. I mean, it was incredibly beautiful. You could go online and see some of the images they draw of that. Some of them seem like they're pretty applicable. It would be like God described it to Moses. But it was just really a beautiful piece of artwork, a beautiful piece of furniture, you might say. But it was representing God. And so as the Philistines, not just fascinated by its beauty, but they had it, but it doesn't seem as though they looked inside of it. Maybe, you know, they didn't go that far because we don't read about that. And it seems like they held it in more reverence than Israel did. You've heard the old saying that familiarity breeds contempt. When you get really familiar with something, you don't really like it as much as you used to. It's interesting, people get into Hawaii and they go, oh, this is incredible. This is fantastic. And then they're here for, you know, maybe a few weeks, maybe even a month. And then all of a sudden they, you know, they're in their car and they take their soda can and throw it out of the car and they pollute Hawaii. You know, it loses its fascination. Familiarity breeds contempt. You're so familiar with something, it doesn't have the glory that it once did. And so notice here, because Israel is not any longer fascinated by it, but the Philistines are, so they put it in the temple of Dagon. Now, Dagon was interesting, half man, half fish, something genetically that doesn't work, but this is the imagination of man. And you would call him a merman, not a mermaid, but a merman. The Hebrew word is dag. Dag, D-A-G, and it means fish. Or small fish. Hawaii, holoholo, fish. We used to live on Maniniholo, which means small fish. But this was dag, a fish, but a fish god. The national god of the Philistines. And their main temple was in Gaza. Gaza would be familiar because that's where Samson met his end. In Judges chapter 16, we read about that and we went through that. You see, Israel was commanded to destroy idols. Just destroy them completely because they were an abomination to God. They weren't God. But these pagans said that they represented God. And God will share his glory with no one. So he just, you know, said, destroy them. Remember when Aaron, when Moses was up on the Mount of Transfiguration, not Transfiguration, but he was up in Mount Sinai when he was actually meeting the Lord up there. And Aaron was down below and he made the golden calf and said, well, this is what your God was leading you out of Egypt and he's going to lead you into the promised land. It was an idol, a golden calf. And God was so angry, Moses was so angry, he came down and he took that thing and he ground it to powder. He threw it through the powder on the water and he demanded the people to drink it. They had to drink it. Obviously, you know where it came out. Excrement. That's what God thinks of idols. They're like excrement. You can see that in Exodus chapter 32. But the Philistines were different. The pagans were different. They would keep these idols. They would keep other gods of foreign gods of other people, thinking that they could draw power from them. They had their gods. They don't change gods, but they now have this other god, and it's going to magnify new power because they'll have that power as well. And so they saw this ark as an extra power along with Dagon. The ark as a trophy to celebrate and honor Dagon's victory. His victory. But you see, God doesn't see it that way. And we're going to find that Dagon, he bows before the ark. You see, whatever man messes up, God fixes. God corrects. I mean, we think that we've got to be so perfect that, oh, I don't want to mess anything up. And we want to do that. We want to be perfect, but sometimes we just mess up. But God fixes it. Remember when Peter in the Garden of Gethsemane, when they came in to arrest Jesus and Peter got his sword out and began to wail away and cut off the ear of the high servant of the high priest Malchus? What did Jesus do? Peter messed up. Jesus said, those who live by the sword will die by the sword. Put away your sword. What did he do? He fixed the ear. He put it back on. He healed it. And so God is still putting a lot of ears back on that we lop off. A lot of messes that we make. God makes up for it. Well, you're going to see that. Notice this in verse 3. We'll go down to verse 4. When the Ashdodites, the Philistines in Ashdod, arose early the next morning, behold, Dagon had fallen on his face to the ground before the ark of God. So they took Dagon and set him in his place again. And when they arose early the next morning, behold, Dagon had fallen on his face to the ground before the ark of the Lord, and the head of Dagon and both his palms of his hands were cut off on the threshold. Only the chunk of Dagon was left to him. So Dagon fell that first day, that first night after they came back and they saw him fallen. So what did they do? They had to hurry. They had to hurry and set him up again before word got out. I mean, that would be a bad thing to have, you know, in Ashdod. Hey, Dagon fell before the ark. You don't want to let that out of the bag. And so they hurried and set him back up. You see, there's never any transparency when living a lie. If you're living a lie, you don't want to be transparent. But you know, there was no one more transparent than our Lord. And I don't think there should be anyone more transparent than the Christian. We shouldn't be hiding things. We should be revealing things, the things of the Lord. You know, the Lord has revealed himself and now he wants to reveal himself to us. Oh, but not here in Dagon. You know, and the thing that I see here, it's sad to have a God that needs to be helped back up. They had to help him back up, to stand back up. But you know what's even more sad? What's even more sad are when people look to be helped by a God like this. A God made with human hands that can do nothing. It's just an idol. It's just a thing. And yet they put trust in it. They've got to carry it around. They got to speak for it. They got to defend it. God doesn't need to be defended by us. I would think common sense would say that Dagon couldn't have caused Israel's defeat. I mean, if this is happening, now the priests are there. They see this. They know this. But apparently they don't have any common sense. Up early again, you know, and probably up early to see if their God is still standing, probably anxious to get there early in the morning to see what's going on. But they're very surprised that he's fallen down and notice now broken in pieces. The heads come off. The hands have come off. You see, the gods of people, the gods of people are always figments of their imagination. Here in Hawaii, it's true. There with the Philistines, it's true. Around the world, it's true. In Japan, they serve gods of their imagination. In Africa, they serve gods of their imagination. In Australia, New Zealand, I mean, you could go around the world, or Europe, anywhere. It's out of man's mind. So usually when they make them less than themselves. I mean, the psalmist said that. They have eyes, but they cannot see. They have ears, but they cannot hear. They have feet, but they cannot walk. And those who make them become like them. So you actually become less than who God made you to be because you become like your gods. And so what you see in this figment of man's imagination, usually they're grotesque kind of beings. A merman, half fish, that can't happen. And God shows what he thinks of idols. Not only they bow before him, but they're broken. They're broken. In fact, there are no mermans. I mean, science back then, I mean, they didn't have it like today, but you know, there's no mermaids. So merman, half fish. And yet always they're gullible people to believe that. I don't know. I went online just to see how many movies there are out there of mermaid movies. Have you ever seen how many there are? I mean, they're teaching the little kids to believe in that stuff. I know, oh, that's just fun. But what does it do to kids? Makes them think something that's not true. I mean, I'm not real legalistic on that kind of stuff, but you have to realize it's just absolutely not true. It's fantasy. It's made up. You got to tell the kid, this is just made up. There's no real mermaids. It's not real. It's a fun story. But it really reveals how far man has fallen when he leaves the true and living God. When you look at today, this whole gender dysphoria, adults are teaching kids, you may be biologically a boy, but you're really a girl. You're going to be a girl. You see, that's just as insane as saying there's a merman or a mermaid. You see, when you leave the true and living God, your brain just becomes warped. And really, it just becomes something that has no sense of reality. So here, I think symbolically here, the head came off. The head, that's the ability to think and reason. These false gods don't have any ability to think and reason. Here, the hands come off. The hands, they have no power to act. They can't do that. It's just a picture of how unreal their gods are in the first place. The Bible says in Proverbs 27:22, this is in the Amplified version. I've been kind of reading some of the versions that kind of expand on this, and I think they're interesting. Even though you pound a hardened, arrogant fool who rejects wisdom in a mortar with a pestle and grain, yet his foolishness will not leave him. You see, when you leave God, you just get more foolish, not less, more. Even when God is disciplining and judging and revealing what the truth is, Because that's what we're going to see here with the Philistines. You see, the symbolism is striking of how a person stands against God, because that's what the Philistines are doing, the Ashdodites are doing, and they replace him with a god of their own making. You see, I know I've done that before I came to the Lord. My god was surfing, and all the body, all the, you know, things that go with that, that just your god and all the things that go with that, the sinfulness and that kind of thing. That's what we see here. You know, you've replaced the true and living God. You've made a God of your own making and in your own image. And of course, it's less than you because it's just a thing. You're really in charge because you're the God. Well, what does God do with that? What does God do with you? Well, he breaks you down.
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2: 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Thanks for joining us today. I'm John Fuller.
4: Dr. Gary Chapman is well known for his best-selling books based on the five love languages. Now, in his research for this newer book on the five apology languages, Dr. Chapman and his co-author, Dr. Jennifer Thomas, did a two-year study asking thousands of people two questions. When you apologize to someone, what do you typically say? And number two, when someone apologizes to you, what would you want them to say? The answers fell into five categories, which became the five apology languages.
2: Yeah, it's really great stuff, and most of us tend to apologize the way our parents taught us to, as we were fighting with siblings, probably. But, I certainly know that from experience.
4: That sounds like your experience.
2: But this is a much more comprehensive approach that can make a difference in all of your relationships. And here now, Dr. Gary Chapman speaking at a Focus on the Family Marriage Conference just a few years ago.
3: So the question is, what does a sincere apology look like? Let me share with you the five languages of apology. I want to suggest you jot these down because chances are you and your spouse have a different apology language, and I'd like to help you make this whole process of apologizing and forgiving easier for both of you. The first apology language is expressing regret, typically expressed in the words, "I'm sorry." This is an emotional aspect of apologizing. It is trying to communicate to the other person how deeply you feel about what you did, how much you regret what you did or what you said. Now, let me just encourage you that if you use this language, "I'm sorry," always tell them what you're sorry for. "I'm sorry that I came home an hour and a half late. I know we're late for the program now, and I know you don't like to go in the middle of things, and I really feel badly that I didn't pay more attention to what I was doing, and I came home an hour and a half late." Tell them what you're sorry for. See, if you simply say the words, "I'm sorry," your spouse may well be thinking, "You certainly are. Is there anything else you'd like to say?" So you tell them what you're sorry for, and you don't put a "but" on the end of the statement. "I'm sorry that I lost my temper, but if you had not, then I would not," and it ceases to be an apology, and you are now blaming them for your losing your temper. So eliminate the "buts," okay? "I'm sorry." Let me give you a biblical example of this. Luke chapter 15, verse 21, the prodigal son, listen to what he says, "I am no longer worthy to be called your son." You feel the regret in that? You feel the emotion in that? "I'm no longer worthy to be called your son." Psalm 51, verse 17, David says, "A broken and contrite heart, O God, you will not despise." It's regret. It's recognizing that what you said or did has deeply hurt the other person, and you are asking them to forgive you because you're expressing regret. Okay? A second apology language is accepting responsibility. Accepting responsibility. "I was wrong, should not have done that, no excuse for that, I was wrong." I remember years ago, before I was as spiritual as I am now,

0: I said to my wife one morning, honey, where's my briefcase? And she said, I haven't seen it. I said, it was in there by the dresser. You must have moved it. She said, Gary, I haven't seen your briefcase. I said, Carolyn, think. I know where it was. Who else would have moved it? And I did about two more rounds of that. Every round I got higher, higher, higher. I was screaming at my wife. Can you believe that? Me? Well, I got the kids in the car, and I was nice to the kids. Have a nice day, da-da-da-da-da. But when I left the kids off at the school, I drove to my office feeling angry toward her. Very idea. Lost my briefcase. Don't even know what my schedule is today. Don't know who I'm seeing, what I'm doing. Irresponsible woman, and all this stuff run through my mind. When I got to church, I didn't walk in by the secretaries. I went in the back door to my office. Folks, when you have sinned, you don't want to be around people. I went in the back door to my office, and I opened my door, and I went into my office, and there was my briefcase. Now I have an option. I can say to myself, I'm not going to let her know it was out here. Or I could practice what I preach. And if I had done the former, I obviously would not be using this for an illustration. So I called her. I said, hi, honey. I found my briefcase. And I said to her, I was wrong. I should not have talked to you the way I did. I did not say it was easy to say I was wrong. I said it's right to say I was wrong. In fact, some of you have not said those words in a long, long, long time. Well, let's just do a dry run, okay? Let's just say it out loud together. I was wrong. See, some of you had trouble even on a dry run. Accepting responsibility. Again, Luke chapter 15, verse 21, the prodigal said to his father, I have sinned against heaven and against you. 1 John chapter 1, verse 9, if we confess our sins, God is faithful and just to forgive us our sins. It's acknowledging and agreeing with God and with our spouse that what we did was wrong. Third apology language, making restitution or offering to make restitution. What can I do to make this right? In the personal relationship, we're simply offering to make things right. Now, I know you guys would never do this, but let's say that you forget your anniversary. No card, no flowers, no dinner, no nothing. And so you're sitting there at night, and you look up, and she's crying. And you say, honey, what's wrong? And she said, I can't believe you don't know what's wrong. And then it dawns on you. I doubt that I'm sorry is going to hack it. But chances are, if you say to her, honey, what could I do to make this up to you? I know we can't do anything today. It's gone. But what can I do to make this up to you? And chances are she'll have an idea. Biblical example of this is Zacchaeus. Remember what Zacchaeus said in Luke chapter 19 and verse 8? If I have cheated anyone, I'm going to pay them back four times what I took from them. That is making restitution. And when you offer to make restitution, for some people, this is what they're actually waiting for, to know that you are sincere, is because you're offering to make restitution. A fourth language of apology is genuinely repenting or expressing the desire to change, which is what the word repentance means. Acts chapter 2, verse 38, Peter is preaching and he says, repent and be baptized, every one of you, in the name of Jesus Christ for the forgiveness of sins. Repentance is a part of the whole apology confession process. So this is saying to your spouse, I know I did this last week, and here I've done it again. I don't want to keep doing this. Can you help me? Can we talk about this? Can we come up with a plan? or I won't do this again because I don't like this about me. I don't want this to be a part of our relationship. I don't want to continue doing this. It's expressing the desire to change. I was sharing this when we were writing the book with a couple in my office, and the lady said, oh, I can give you a perfect example of that in our own marriage. She said, several years ago, our baby was about 2 years old, and my husband, who is not typically an angry man, lost his temper with our two-year-old, and he picked up the two-year-old and started shaking our baby. And when he did, I grabbed the baby and said, don't you treat our baby like that. And I ran into the bedroom just bawling with my baby. And she said, it was about 20 minutes later, he came in and said to me, honey, I am so sorry. I cannot believe I did that. I don't ever want to do that again. Can we talk? Can you help me? I don't ever want to lose my temper like that again. And she said, we sat there and talked and came up with a very simple plan that if he ever saw himself about to lose it with our child, he would simply say to me, honey, I've got to take a walk. Will you take over? I'm getting hot. She said that was 7 years ago. He has never done anything like that since then. She said he's taken a few walks through the years, but he's never done that again. You see, he expressed the desire to change, they got a plan, and he followed the plan, and he never did it again. And she said, I forgave him because I really believe that he was sincere, and he really did want to never do that again. Number five is requesting forgiveness. Can you find it in your heart to forgive me? David did this in Psalm 51, verse 2. Listen to what he said to God. Blot out my transgressions, wash away all my iniquity, and cleanse me from my sin. Three different ways he asked God to forgive him, but he's requesting forgiveness. Now, some of you have never even thought of this because your mother never taught you this one at all, to actually say, will you forgive me? And consequently, you probably have never said those words. It was very interesting when Dr. Thomas and I were writing this book together, she shared this concept with her mother. And her mother said, oh, I can give you a perfect example of that last one. She said, I have a friend at work. We've been work colleagues for 15 years. And she said, I consider us to be good friends. And she said, I noticed that my friend was rather cold toward me. And so I said to her one day at a break time, is everything all right between us? And she said, my friend said to me, you know what I don't like about you? You don't ever apologize. And she said, what do you mean? And she said, you remember the other day when you did da-da-da-da-da-da? And she said, yes, I remember that, but I told you I was sorry. And she said, I know, but you never asked me to forgive you. And her mother said, well, then let me ask you to forgive because I value our friendship. And she said, my friend said, sure, I'll forgive you. You see, it's not that she was having a hard time forgiving. It's in her mind, her mother had never asked for forgiveness. And that was her apology language. So what I'm suggesting is this, that each of us has a primary apology language. One of these five speaks more deeply to us emotionally than the others. Now, we would appreciate any of these, but if you don't speak the primary language, chances are, in my heart, I'm asking, are you really sincere? I mean, I'm sorry is not enough for me. Or whatever it is, whatever you're saying is not enough for me. Are you sure? I don't know if you're really sincere. We may not say that, but inside we're thinking, are you really sincere? So, let me give you three ways to discover your own primary apology language. One, here's the first question. When I apologize, If you apologize, when I apologize, what do I typically say or do? Because probably what you're saying to others is what you really would like for them to say to you. So just look back on your apologies. What do you typically say when you apologize? And for some of you, I can guarantee you, it's simply, I'm sorry. That's all you've ever said. Because that's all your mother ever taught you. You never knew there was anything else to say.
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0: Now, second question. What hurts me most deeply about this situation? What hurts me most deeply? And if you say, you know what really hurts me about this? Is that they won't admit that they're wrong, then you're identifying that your language is accepting responsibility. You're waiting to hear them say, I was wrong. I should not have done that. It was my fault. So what hurts you most deeply? If you say, for example, you know what really hurts me about this? Is that my spouse never offers to do anything. It's just like I'm supposed to forget it. They don't ever try to do anything to make it up to me. It's like I... And they're telling you that their apology language is doing something to make restitution. Question number three. What could they say or do that would make it easier for me to forgive them? And your answer will tell you what your apology language is. So, what I'm suggesting is this. In a marriage, if you discuss this concept and each of you discover your own apology language and share it with each other, you make it easier for your spouse to forgive you because now in their heart they can see that you are sincere because you're expressing your apology in their language. Now, let's turn to the forgiveness side of all of this because these must always go together if we're going to deal effectively with our failures. Not enough to apologize. There has to be forgiveness on the part of the one who was offended. I want to suggest to you that our model in forgiveness is God. Ephesians chapter 4, verse 32. Many of you know this verse. Be kind to one another, forgiving one another. Now listen to this. Just as in Christ, God forgave us. God is our model. We're to forgive each other in the same way that God forgives us. How does God forgive us? 1 John chapter 1 and verse 9, the verse I quoted earlier. If we confess our sins, God is faithful and just to forgive us our sins and to cleanse us from all unrighteousness. What do we have to do to receive God's forgiveness? Confess. To use our word, apologize to God. Confess our wrong to God. And then God forgives us. That's the same pattern on the human level. They come and make an apology to you, and then you choose to forgive them. Now, what is forgiveness? Because I think we have a lot of fuzzy thoughts about what forgiveness is. There are three Hebrew words and four Greek words in the Old and New Testament that are translated forgiveness in English. The most common concept of those words are to pardon or to take away. So forgiveness is a godly response to an apology that our spouse or anyone else offers. It's choosing mercy and grace over justice. It's letting God be responsible for justice, and we're going to show mercy and grace to our spouse. Now, to help us remove some of the fuzziness of this, let me give you some statements on what forgiveness does not do. Because I think a lot of people condemn themselves and feel like they haven't forgiven, but there's some things that forgiveness does not do. First of all, forgiveness does not destroy our memory. You probably have heard people say, well, if you haven't forgotten it, you haven't forgiven it. That is not true. Everything that's ever happened to us in our lives is recorded in the brain. And from time to time, those memories come back. And you can forgive a person and still remember what they did. Secondly, forgiveness does not remove all of the painful emotions. When the memory comes back of what your spouse did, the pain comes back. What do you do with those memories and those emotions. You don't deny them. You don't say, oh, I shouldn't be thinking this. You take them to God and you say to God, Lord, you know what I'm remembering and you know what I'm feeling again, but I thank you that's forgiven. Now help me to do something good today. And you don't allow the memories of the past and the pain from the past to mess up today. Look, this is the only day we have. The best thing we can do with past failures is to let them be history. Yes, it happened. Yes, it hurt. It still hurts when you remember it, but it's forgiven. And now let's do something good with today. Third thing, forgiveness does not remove all the consequences of sin. Here's a husband who leaves his wife and children and is gone for 10 years. And then somewhere along the line, he encounters God and he repents and he returns and confesses to his wife and to his children. They can forgive him, but it doesn't bring back the 10 years that was lost. You see, forgiveness never removes all the consequences of sin. Number four, forgiveness does not rebuild trust. I've had people say to me, well, you know, Dr. Chapman, I told my spouse that I've forgiven them, but I have to be honest with you, I don't trust them. And they're feeling guilty because they don't trust them. Well, forgiveness does not automatically restore trust. How did you lose trust? You lost trust because they were untrustworthy. How do you regain trust? By them being trustworthy. Certainly trust can be reborn, but forgiveness alone does not restore trust automatically. And number five, forgiveness does not always result in reconciliation. Sometimes there's unfaithfulness in a marriage, there's divorce in a marriage, and one of them remarries someone else. Well, even if there's confession and even if there's forgiveness, it's not going to reconcile that relationship. It does sometimes, and many times, open the door to reconciliation, but it doesn't always equal reconciliation. Having said that, I want to ask the question, what if the person does not speak your apology language? They apologize, but they don't speak what the language that touches your heart. Well, by nature, we're going to question their sincerity. But by faith, I hope you're going to choose to forgive them. And I hope now that you understand that there's more than one way to apologize, that when your spouse does apologize to you, even if they're not speaking your language, I hope you're going to say in your heart, you know, that's what his mother taught him, and he's doing all he knows to do, and I'm going to forgive him. We're called upon to forgive. Now, what if your spouse does not apologize? This is a question often raised when we talk about confession, apology, and forgiveness. What if they don't apologize? What if they just act like it's all right, or they deny that they did wrong? Well, let me give you the biblical pattern, and I just have time to outline it for you. Number one, we lovingly confront them. We go to them in a loving way, and we say to them, you know, I share this with you because I value our relationship, and I hope you understand what I'm trying to say, and we lay it on the table, how we feel about what they've done and how deeply it's hurt us. We lovingly confront them. And in Matthew chapter 18, Jesus said, you confront them once, you confront them twice, you confront them three times. You don't give up on the first time, and you're hoping that you can be reconciled to them. You're hoping that they will acknowledge and apologize and you can forgive them. Number two, if they don't apologize, what Jesus said in Matthew was, you treat them as a pagan. He didn't say you forgive them anyway. He said you treat them as a pagan. And then in 1 Peter chapter 2, you have the example of Jesus releasing the people to God. Listen to what Peter said about Jesus. When they reviled him, he did not revile in return. Now listen to this. He, Jesus, committed himself to the one who judges righteously. He released the person to God. God is the judge. God is both just and God is both loving, and God can take care of your spouse who is unrepentant. You don't spend your lifetime trying to take revenge on them. You release the person to God. Number three, we pray for them and stand ready to forgive them. If Jesus said you treat them as a pagan, what do you do for pagans? You pray for pagans. You want to see them converted. And so you pray for your spouse who is unwilling to deal with their failure. And then number four, and this is the ultimate in Christian response to a spouse that's not repentant, we return good for evil. Romans chapter 12, Jesus said, do not take revenge. On the contrary, if your enemy is hungry, feed him. If he's thirsty, give him something to drink. Do not be overcome by evil, but overcome evil with good. Whew. You're never going to hear that outside the Christian framework. You return good for evil. And many, many times when we do this, we find that that person will come to a place of repentance. And when they do, God forgives them. And when we do, we forgive them. And we can go on at that point. Now, what I'm saying is this. Every single one of us here today has failed and will fail our spouse. You don't have to be perfect to have a good marriage, but you do have to deal effectively with your failures.
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2: That is great stuff, John, and I really appreciated Gary's final points there on how to deal with someone who refuses to apologize. 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
2: Name of my message today is Complainers in Our Midst. I want to talk about complaining, and I am going to refrain from asking for a show of hands of anybody who would admit that they are a serial complainer. For a couple of reasons, I won't do that. Number one, it would be very embarrassing to admit that. Number two, I don't know how many would actually be honest enough to admit that. So we'll not do that. But I will say this, nobody likes a complainer. It is an unhealthy lifestyle. A Psychology Today said that complaining drains life of pleasure and compromises your capacity to feel joy. More than that, a complaining Christian is a bad advertisement for Christianity. Because unbelievers are looking at your lives and listening to us, and they're wondering, what compelling reason can you offer me for me to leave my darkness and come over into your light? And if they hear the complaints pouring from our lives, they're going to be reticent to want to join anything we are about. I heard about two cars who went up to a stoplight. The light was red. The man in the lead car was not noticing when the light turned green, and so the lady behind him gave a tap on her horn to remind him the light is green. He didn't hear it. He didn't respond. His head was down looking at his phone. So cars around the first two went through the intersection. She laid on the horn again, ranted and raved. No movement. Then the light turned yellow. She honked louder, said a few choice words and gestures. He still didn't move. But just before it turned red, he did glance up and notice it was yellow, accelerated through the intersection, leaving the lady behind him to face another round of that. Well, now she is in a rant like you can't believe, and she is moving her arms and honking, and then she hears a tap on the window. It's a police officer with a weapon drawn, asks her to step out of the car, proceeds to put handcuffs on her, escort her down to jail where she spends a little over 2 hours in a cell. Finally, she is released. The arresting officer said, with his head a little bit sheepish, "Ma'am, I am so sorry. This was a gross misunderstanding. But when I pulled up behind you while you were blowing your horn and flipping that guy off and cussing, I noticed the Choose Life license plate holder on your vehicle and the What Would Jesus Do bumper sticker on your car and the chrome-plated fish emblem on your trunk. And so naturally, I assumed you had stolen the car." This is why I don't have bumper stickers on my car. What do people naturally assume when they're around us? What would they pick up on that we are all about? With that, I want to take your attention to Nehemiah chapter 5. In this chapter, there is an internal conflict. It is a conflict between the people of God who are living in Jerusalem, the inhabitants, the very ones who are rebuilding the walls, the project that we have been looking at for the past several weeks. That's significant because this is different from everything we have read up to this point. So far, everything up to this point, the problems have been on the outside, not the inside. They have been external, not internal. There's been Sanballat, Tobiah, Geshem the Arab. There have been the Ashdodites and the Ammonites and all the other ites around them trying to get them to stop building. All of it has been external, but now there is internal strife that is shutting the work down. Verse 1 of Nehemiah chapter 5, and today we're only going to consider the first 13 verses of this chapter. We'll maybe dip into a couple of verses after that, but verse 1 sets up the whole story for us. Notice, there was a great outcry. You could translate that a complaint, a grumbling. There was a great outcry of the people and their wives against their Jewish brethren. The rest of the chapter works off that verse. The great outcry is heard, and Nehemiah sets about to fix what is ailing these people. Now, this is an issue that evidently has been going on the whole time. Nehemiah is not written chronologically necessarily. It would seem that during the entire 52-day building project, there has been this festering, under the surface, discontent, strife that has been going on. And down in verse 16, there is a hint of that. We won't get to that this week, but it's been festering. Now, Nehemiah, or whoever writes the book, this journal of Nehemiah, he includes this problem. You might even ask, why does he include this at all? Because of all the issues they're facing, the size of the task, the enemies on the outside, this would seemingly be insignificant to write about, this internal strife. The reason it is included is because any problem, whether it's external or internal, is still a problem. And so the problem must be noticed, the problem must be addressed, the problem must be solved. And this happens to be a problem where people find it hard to get along with others. Have you ever found that to be a problem? Have you ever found that it's sometimes difficult to get along with Christians? That many of us are just downright weird and difficult to get along with. I love this little Irish riddle or rhyme that I came across years ago where this Irish lady wrote, "To live above with those we love will certainly be glory, but to live below with those we know, that's quite a different story." You've discovered it is quite a different story. They discover it as well. Now, the text of chapter 5 introduces three different groups of complainers. Each group is introduced with the clause, "There were those who said." There were those who said. I want you to notice them. Verse 2. There were those who said. So verse 1 says there's an outcry. Now we're about to describe the outcry. There were those who said, "We, our sons, and our daughters are many." We got big families. "Therefore, let us get grain so that we may eat and live." Sounds legit. Second group, verse 3. There were also some who said, "We have mortgaged our lands and vineyards and houses that we might buy grain because of the famine." Third group is mentioned in verse 4 and 5. There were also those who said, "We have borrowed money for the king's tax on our lands and vineyards. Yet now our flesh is as the flesh of our brethren, our children as their children. And indeed, we are forcing our sons and our daughters to be slaves. And some of our daughters have been brought into slavery. It is not in our power to redeem them, for other men have our lands and our vineyards." The problems are being vocalized. Because they're being vocalized, they're also being publicized. Word is going to get around. Because they're being publicized, leadership is going to be scrutinized, and so Nehemiah knows the problem needs to be neutralized. That sums up chapter 5. That is what this chapter is about. They're complaining. Nehemiah listens to it, has a reaction to it, then sets out to do something about it. Somebody once said that, just remember, when you complain, half the people don't care, and the other half are glad you finally got what's coming to you. Now, I have divided chapter 5, at least these verses, into three separate sections. We'll take them one at a time. First of all, the condition, then the reaction, and then the solution. We begin with the condition, the local condition. And I've just read verses 1 through 5. What they are complaining about are legitimate problems. Notice the problems really quickly. Famine, high taxes, increased interest rates. Who said the Bible is irrelevant and out of date? That sounds like a page from the Wall Street Journal, doesn't it? Famine, high taxes, increased interest rates. The famine is mentioned in verse 3. We don't know why there's a famine. My guess is that the farmers that typically work the fields have been called to help build the wall, so you have less people producing food, and so there is a food shortage for all the workers. Then there's a tax problem. In verse 4, you'll notice they call it the king's tax. Now, what king are we talking about? There's only one king at that time. There is no king in Jerusalem. The people have come back to rebuild. There's a governor of Jerusalem, but there's no king. The king they're talking about is the king of Persia, 900 miles away, Artaxerxes Longimanus. By the way, Artaxerxes controlled the land from east to west, the Balkan Peninsula to the Indus River, and north to south from the Euphrates all the way down to Egypt. All of those lands and countries were under his control, and all of them paid tribute, taxes to him.
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2: Now, taxes, when we collect them today, at least part of the tax goes to benefit the people who pay the tax. You got to pay for services. In those days, the king got all of it. He could use it to improve the kingdom, but not necessarily. He could simply use it to enjoy. But the tax was significant enough that it forced people to borrow money in order to pay the king's tax. So it's a financial stretch. Then in verse 5, the cost of borrowing is so high, that's the increased interest rates, that some of the people had to actually sell their kids into slavery to pay for it. Now, you should know, and I'm not going to get too deep into the weeds, but the Old Testament did provide a legitimate form of slavery, not like we know it in our country, but we would call it an indentured servitude. So if you can't pay your debts, now you belong to somebody for a period of time. That is, you work for them until you pay off your debt. Then you're free to go. However, these people making the outcry, issuing the complaint, they're not just complaining about high taxes and low income. They're actually complaining against each other. Verse 1, I just draw your attention to how it's written. The outcry was against their Jewish brethren. Their Jewish brethren. And in verse 5, our flesh, is as the flesh of our brethren, our children as their children. The complaints are legitimate, as I mentioned. And Nehemiah is going to solve the problem. But we can say this, complaining made it worse. Because complaining always makes things worse. It makes things worse because it reinforces negativity. And did you know this, that complaining can rewire your brain? One scientist writes, and I'm quoting, complaining can physically alter brain structure, making it easier to have negative thoughts and less likely to experience positive emotions. Maybe you know somebody, you go, why is that person always so negative? They've been doing it a long time, so long. Now, it is a form of communication, complaining is. It just happens to be the least healthy way to communicate. You'll get your message across, guaranteed, but it is not a healthy way to communicate. Before we move on in the text, let me remind you of something we read a few months ago in the book of James when we were going through that. James is writing a letter and he tells the brothers and sisters, look, be patient. The coming of the Lord is at hand. Trust in him. But then he said this, don't grumble against each other or you will be judged, James writes. So ask yourself this question, again, no show of hands. Are you a complainer? Are you quick to see problems and quick to share what you see? You can't wait to find somebody to gripe to. You ought to know that's sinful behavior. Don't grumble against each other, brothers, or you will be judged. Now, I get it. When we are suffering, that's our default mode. We want to kind of settle into what we don't like about the situation we are facing. The problem here is you got several groups of people complaining. All the groups of people mentioned is putting their interests above everyone else's interests, whether it's the money lenders or the farmers or the tax collectors or the people being taken advantage of. All of that activity of strife is causing the project to stop. Nobody's building the walls. They now have this issue that has come to a head. So their eyes are off the big picture of building God's city and onto themselves. I was reading a little quip from Newsweek not too long ago. It got my attention. It said, if Americans could have their wildest dreams come true, before I tell you the rest, just in your mind, what would that be for you? Your wildest dream come true. If Americans could have their wildest dreams come true, 38% would choose to win the lottery. Only 1% would pick world peace. It's an interesting stat that got my attention because a lot of people say, I just want world peace. Well, actually, you want to win the lottery. In Philippians chapter 2, something we covered a couple nights ago, Wednesday night, Paul said, let nothing be done through selfish ambition or conceit, but in lowliness of mind, listen to the rest of this, in lowliness or humility of mind, let each esteem others better than himself. Or as the Message translation puts it, forget about yourself long enough to lend a helping hand. That's what Nehemiah needed to say to these people. Forget about yourselves long enough to build this wall, to lend a helping hand. So that's the problem. That's the condition, the local condition. Now let's look at the leader's reaction. What does Nehemiah do when he hears this? Well, he does a couple of things. He processes it internally in both of these things. We're going to look at verse 6. And I became very angry when I heard their outcry and these words. When you read that, I don't know what you picture, but don't picture Nehemiah flying off the handle, going into a rage, throwing a temper tantrum. That is not his style. And the word I got angry is a word that means a very deep, intense, internal burning, seething, to be incensed. The Septuagint renders it, I was exceedingly grieved. That's a different kind of an anger than most people who get angry. You know, the Bible talks about being angry and not sinning. Most people, when they get angry, most of us sin. It's a sinful anger. By the way, Jonathan Edwards, does that name ring a bell? Jonathan Edwards was one of the kingpins in the Great Awakening in the United States in the 1700s. He was the third president of Princeton University, a brilliant intellect, revivalist, evangelist. And he wrote a book called Sinners in the Hands of an Angry God. Jonathan Edwards had a daughter with an uncontrollable temper. Nobody knew. The family knew, but they managed to sort of keep that a secret until a young man fell in love with her and proposed marriage to her. But the young man goes to Jonathan Edwards, so I'd like to have your daughter's hand in marriage. And Edwards said, no, you can't have her. And he said, why? I love her. You can't have her. And when the man pressed why he couldn't have her, Edwards said, because she's not worthy of you. What he meant is, I'm going to keep her home for a while. I'm going to rehabilitate this young lady into not having temper tantrums and to not expressing sinful anger. And then I'm going to let her out of the house. But the young man kept pressing and he said, but I'm a Christian. She's a Christian. We love each other. And Jonathan Edwards said, yes, but the grace of God can live with some people with whom no one else could ever live. You know somebody like that? God's grace can live with them, but anybody else, good luck. Well, that is not Nehemiah. That is his, he doesn't have a temper. This is a deep, steady, hot, holy, righteous indignation. And that's different. Why is he angry? Why does he feel this deep, intense emotion? Because the people are already demoralized. They have enemies on the outside. The task is enormous as it is. This strife is double trouble. This makes everything worse. There's sin in the camp, and people are griping, and the work is going to stop. So he gets angry. Rightfully so. This is a good kind of anger. Martin Luther called this the anger of love. It's the same anger Jesus had when he went into the temple and he saw people buying and selling and making merchandise. What did he do? He got a whip and drove them out of the temple, saying, you made my father's house a place of merchandise. In John chapter 2, when he did that, the disciples remembered Psalm 69, which says, zeal for your house has eaten me up. Zeal for your house, the temple, has eaten me up. He is so consumed by the glory and majesty of God that should be in that place of worship. Zeal for your house has eaten me up. Same with Nehemiah. Zeal for God's house, God's city, consumed him, and he is angry that people are so self-centered, they're not thinking of the glory of God. So again, be angry and do not sin. In fact, let me put it this way. We should be getting angrier at the right reason, for the right reason. I know people say, well, everybody's angry today and divided. I get that. But I think Christians need a little more righteous indignation. William Bennett wrote a book years ago called The Death of Outrage. And the whole premise of the book is that we have tolerated so much immorality that we give a license to it around us by not being outraged by certain behaviors and ways of thinking. A person who lacks appropriate anger is somebody who lacks conviction and thus courage to do anything about it. So angry is number one. That's his reaction. It's all internal. The second reaction that he has is silence. Look at verse 7. After serious thought, I rebuked the nobles and rulers. Now, I'll admit, I don't think this is it's an okay translation, not that I'm a Bible translation expert by any means, but the original King James captures the essence of the language. It says, Then I consulted with myself. So I got angry, and then I talked to myself. I consulted with myself.
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2: 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I'm really looking forward to the new school year with great expectations of what the Lord is going to do in the lives of our students. 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
3: Aloha and praise the Lord. My name is Jason Keone Koloma, and I'm a native from Wamanalo, Oahu. I'm an associate pastor of U-Turn for Christ on Kauai. Like many, I was addicted to drugs and crime and led an evil lifestyle. But God got a hold of me while in my darkest hour and radically changed my life. 2 Corinthians 5:17 says, "If anyone is in Christ Jesus, he's a new creation. Old things have passed. Behold, all things become new." Like the word says, I'm a new creation, living a joyful life on the island of Kauai, helping and leading men from once where I was in bondage and in sin that the world only has to offer. If you know anyone struggling and battling with addiction, look us up. Much aloha and God bless.
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0: Welcome to The Word for Today, featuring the Bible teaching ministry of Pastor Chuck Smith, founder of the Calvary Chapel Movement. This radio program is a chapter-by-chapter, verse-by-verse study through the entire Bible. And on today's edition of The Word for Today, Pastor Chuck continues his message, Seeing Him, as we pick up in Hebrews chapter 11, verse 27. And now, with today's study, here's Pastor Chuck.
1: By faith he forsook Egypt, not fearing the wrath of the king, for he endured as seeing him who is invisible. The secret of his endurance, that ability to see God, to see the work of God and the hand of God. And if I can see the hand of God in my hour of suffering, if I can see the hand of God in the moment of trial or affliction, then I can endure. When I start to get weak, and I start to question, I start to say, why, God? If I can only just come to the realization that all things are working together for good to those that love God, that God has a purpose, and when I can see God, then I can endure. I can say, well, God, I don't understand, but you've got a reason and a plan. And I endure as seeing the invisible, seeing him who is invisible. Substance of things hoped for, the evidence of things not seen, seeing him. Through faith, he kept the Passover. The final plague upon the Egyptians was to be the death of the firstborn of every child. I mean, the death of the firstborn child of every family in Egypt. The Lord said, I'll pass through the land this night, and the firstborn in every house will be slain. Command the children of Israel that they take a lamb out of their flock of the first year, to kill it and put the blood in a basin, and with hyssop sprinkle the blood upon the lintels and on the doorpost. Sprinkling on the lintels and the doorpost, interestingly enough, will give you the sprinkling in the shape of a cross. And God said, when I pass through the land tonight and when I see the blood, I will pass over that house and the firstborn will be spared. The lamb sacrificed for the house. The substitutionary lamb preserving the firstborn. The lamb dying in the stead of the firstborn. And there we get a very beautiful picture of the substitutionary work of Jesus Christ, the Lamb of God, who died in our place that we might have life. And so by faith he kept the Passover, lest the destroying of the firstborn should touch them. By faith they passed through the Red Sea as on dry land, and the Egyptians attempting to do it were drowned. Moving ahead, the successor to Moses was Joshua, and by faith, the walls of Jericho fell down after they were compassed about for 7 days. In the city of Jericho, there lived a woman whose name was Rahab, who had received the spies that Joshua had sent and who delivered them from the inhabitants of Jericho. And by faith, the harlot Rahab perished not with them that believed not when she had received the spies with peace. Now, the author says, what more can I say? I don't have time to tell you about Gideon. Now we're in the book of Judges.

0: Judges.
1: Barak. Samson. Jephthah. These are all men from the book of Judges who became judges of Israel and who through their faith delivered the children of Israel from their enemies. Going on from the book of Judges to David. It's interesting to me that David doesn't get much mention here. Just his name listed, and then Samuel. And as I said, this is the only place where the chronological order is broken. Samuel is listed after David, and so that's the only break in the chronology. And the writer probably was in his mind just taking from the beginning the men of the Old Testament who by faith, their lives were made outstanding. Now here's what they did through faith. Who through faith subdued kingdoms. They wrought righteousness. They obtained promises. They stopped the mouths of lions, probably referring to Daniel. They quenched the violence of fire, probably referring to the three Hebrew children delivered from the fiery furnace. They escaped the edge of the sword. Out of weakness, they were made strong. They waxed valiant in fight, and they turned to flight the armies of the aliens. Women received their dead raised to life again. Now, this is the first section, and the first section is pretty much powerful, positive kind of reactions and responses to their faith. These are the positive sides to faith. The subduing of kingdoms, obtaining the promises, stopping the mouths of lions, quenching the violence of fire, made strong out of their weakness, waxed valiant in fight, turned to flight the armies of the aliens, women receiving their dead to life again. But the man of faith can also know defeat and discouragement. Being a man of faith doesn't mean that you're always going to have healing. You're always going to have victory. You're always going to drive a Maserati. You're never going to have any trouble. Because, as it goes on, others were tortured, not accepting deliverance. Their faith caused them to make their stand firm for God, and they were tortured for their faith. It is possible for a person to be victorious over the enemy, to wax valiant in battle, to subdue the aliens, but it is also possible for the man of faith to be tortured for his faith. God doesn't always deliver those who believe and trust in Him. And we mustn't think of God, if I trust in Him, He will surely deliver me. And this is the fallacy of this faith teaching today. It looks at only the first half of the list and ignores the second half of the list. But that isn't reality. Through faith, they believed to the point of not accepting deliverance. They were tortured. This happened to the early church. James was beheaded by Herod. Stephen was stoned to death. Men of faith, and yet men who were tortured for their faith, not accepting deliverance that they might obtain a better resurrection. It's better to have a resurrection unto eternal life than resurrection unto damnation. And that they might have that better resurrection unto eternal life. And others had trials of cruel mockings and scourgings. Yea, moreover, of bonds and imprisonment. They were stoned. as was Zechariah, and also thought Jeremiah. They were sawn asunder, or sawed in two. Isaiah, that marvelous prophet that we've enjoyed his revelations. Manasseh, the evil son of Hezekiah, ordered him sawed in two. Great man of faith. Marvelous spiritual insights. They were tempted. They were slain with a sword. They wandered about in sheepskins and goatskins, being destitute, afflicted, tormented, of whom the world was not worthy. Quite a statement, a remarkable statement concerning these men. The world wasn't worthy of them, and yet what things they endured as the result of their faith in God. So your faith in God is not always going to bring you tremendous triumph and victory over the enemy. But your faith in God will sustain you through any kind of exigency that you might face in life. That's the thing. Do I have the faith, the quality of faith that endures? I like the faith that brings me over the top, that brings me the victory, that subdues the aliens, and I like that. But I am also interested that I have that faith that will see me through the hardships, the sufferings, the testings. They wandered in deserts, in mountains, in dens, caves of the earth, Elijah. And these all, having obtained a good report through faith, received not the promise, though they all believed. And here is the good report of them. Yet, though they died in faith, they did not receive the promise. God, having provided some better thing for us, that they, without us, should not be made perfect. They all died in faith, believing the promise that God would indeed send his salvation through his Son. They all believed that there would be made the provision for their sins by God. God had promised that this should be. All we like sheep have gone astray. We've turned everyone to our own ways, but God will lay on him the iniquities of us all. And they believed the promise of God, that he would provide salvation, and they died believing that promise of God. But yet, in their death, they did not enter into the kingdom of God and into that eternal glory. The sacrifices that they made were all made in faith as they looked forward to the sacrifice that God would one day make when he would send his only begotten Son. But the sacrifices they made could not put away sin. All they did was point to the future when God would provide the perfect sacrifice through his only begotten Son. So when they died, they did not enter into the heavenly kingdom. But they had to wait for the promise of God to be fulfilled. In Luke's gospel, the 16th chapter, Jesus said, "There was a certain rich man who fared sumptuously every day. And there was a poor man that was brought daily and laid at his gate, covered with sores, and the dogs would come and lick his sores. And he would eat the scraps of food that were thrown to him from the rich man's table. And it came to pass that the poor man died and was carried by the angels into Abraham's bosom. Moreover, also the rich man died And in hell he lifted up his eyes, being in torment, and seeing Abraham afar off, and Lazarus there being comforted in Abraham's bosom, said, Father Abraham, send Lazarus to me, that he might take his finger and dip it in water and touch my tongue, for I am tormented in this heat. And Abraham said, Son, do you remember that in your lifetime you had the good things and Lazarus the evil? Now he is comforted while you are tormented. And beside this, there is a gulf that is fixed between us. So it's impossible for those that are here to come over there, or for those that are there to come over here. He responded, I pray thee then, if he cannot come to me, please send him back to warn my brothers that they don't come to this awful place. Abraham said, they have the law and the prophets. If they will not believe the law and the prophets, neither would they believe, even though one came back from the dead. Jesus taught that prior to his death, hell was divided into the two compartments. Those who were being comforted by Abraham, Lazarus being comforted in Abraham's bosom. Abraham, the father of those who believe, as those who would follow the faithful steps of Abraham would die and would come into this compartment of hell. Abraham said, don't worry, God's faithful. He promised and he'll send his son. He'll send the Savior. You know, we'll get out of here. Isaiah, the 61st chapter in the prophecy of the coming of Jesus Christ. The Spirit of the Lord is upon me because he has anointed me to preach the good tidings to the meek, to proclaim the acceptable year of the Lord, the day of the vengeance of our God. But he said, I came to open the prison to those that were bound, setting the captive free. So we are told that when Jesus died for our sins, he descended into hell. And he preached, according to Peter, to those souls that were in prison. Now he came to set the prisoner free and to open the doors to those that were captive. So that when Jesus rose, Matthew's gospel tells us in the 27th chapter, the graves of many of the saints were open and they were seen walking around the streets of Jerusalem after his resurrection. Paul tells us, and when he ascended, he led the captives from their captivity. For he who has ascended is the same one that first of all descended into the lower parts of the earth. And when he ascended, he led the captives from their captivity. He fulfilled that portion of the promise. He emptied that part of hell. Now they all died in faith, not having received the promise. They didn't die and enter into the kingdom of God, but they died and went with Abraham, being comforted by the man of faith that God would indeed keep his promise and be faithful to his word. And when Jesus came, he declared deliverance to the captive. I've done it. Sin is now put away. The sacrifice is complete. We're going to break out of here. And he led the captives from their captivity, opened the prison doors to those that have been bound. And it is through Jesus Christ that the door has been made open into heaven. So as Jesus said to Martha, grieving over her brother Lazarus, if you live and believe in me, you'll never die. Oh, you'll be changed, yes, in a moment, in twinkling of an eye. Death is a metamorphosis. My spirit moves out of this old tent into the new house, the building of God, not made with hands, that's eternal in the heavens. While living in this tent, I often groan, earnestly desiring to be freed. Not that I would be unclothed or unembodied spirit, but I want to be clothed upon with a body which is from heaven. For I know that as long as I'm living in this body, I'm absent from the Lord, but I would choose rather to be absent from this body and to be present with the Lord. Paul said, I'm in a strait betwixt two. having a desire to depart and to be with Christ, which is far better. Nevertheless, it's necessary for your sakes that I remain. Again, in writing to the Corinthians, he said, there was a man in Christ about 14 years ago, and whether in the body or out of the body, I don't know, but he was caught up to the third heaven, and there he heard things that if I tried to describe them in human language, it would be a crime. So glorious were the things, they defy description. This corruption must put on incorruption, this mortal must put on immortality. That's what death is to the child of God. The sting is gone. O death, where is thy sting? O grave, where is thy victory? Jesus has removed the sting of death by taking away our sin. And thus, for the child of God, it's the glorious coronation day. This robe of flesh I'll drop and rise to receive the everlasting prize. Oh, what glorious hope we have in Christ. Now, these of the Old Testament, theirs was a different case. They all died in faith, not having received the promise. For you see, God provided some better thing for us. They, without us, could not come into that complete state. Actually, they, without the finished work of Christ, could not enter in to the kingdom of God. It was only through that finished work of Christ where was the door opened as he preached to the souls in prison and led them from their captivity. But now, ours is the victory. We enter in to the glorious promise of God and to be absent from this body is to be present with the Lord.
0: Looking for a meaningful summer read? 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In the Word for Today resource, Final Act, Pastor Chuck Smith paints a compelling picture, like being invited backstage before a great performance, watching as everything is set in place just before the curtain rises. In much the same way, God is positioning nations and world events right before our eyes. 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Now, here's Pastor Chuck.
1: Suppose your name will ever get listed in this hallmark of faith that God has. How I thank God for the work of His Spirit as He helps us in our weaknesses. That I rely not upon my faithfulness, my work, my ability, but upon His faithfulness, His work. I know He's able. May the Lord be with you and strengthen you and bless you and keep you in all your ways as you walk in fellowship with Him. May your life be enriched in the fullness of that mercy and grace that He has extended towards us through Jesus our Lord. God bless you and give you a beautiful week. Strengthened by the Lord, may you abound in all things in Christ. To the glory and the praise and the honor of our God, our Savior and our Lord. In Jesus' name.
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3: 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This is Ken Ham, CEO of the ministry producing the Chronological Answers Bible Curriculum. An astonishing number of young people can't answer questions like, where is Genesis in the Bible? What are the Gospels? Or what is sin? Even many kids raised in churches don't have an understanding of basic biblical principles. One way we can fight this growing biblical illiteracy is by teaching the Bible chronologically. 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The Bible, it really does come to life.
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1: As believers, we are light in this world. And light has already been within us. The Holy Spirit cleaned up our whole inside of our hearts, our conscience, which is so cool. We have a conscience because whenever we deviate from the truth, our conscience won't leave us alone. At least my conscience won't leave me alone, because the light has been poured into our lives.

0: Welcome to Somebody Loves You Radio, the Bible teaching ministry of Roel Reese in Diamond Bar, California. Today we're launching our new series centered on the freedom and responsibilities of life as Christ followers. Today Roel will encourage us to be spiritual lights in the world's darkness, pointing others to Jesus through our daily witness. Keep listening today to see that you can establish a credible testimony when you consistently walk in faith and obedience, fully confident of God's saving love. The title of today's study is, We Are the Light of the World. Here's Roel Reese.
1: Would you turn to the book of Matthew, chapter 5, verses 14 through 16. When Jesus gave the Sermon on the Mount, it was not to the multitudes, it was to the disciples. And what really blesses me is when he gave the Sermon on the Mount, the way he spoke to them with authority. And it was things about the kingdom of God, the way that we should live, behavior. And when you think about the way the world is heading to, especially the church, when you look at the church around the world today, you can see that a lot of the churches today do not believe in truth. They're changing. And they're compromising. So they're not really living up to the Sermon on the Mount, which a Sermon on the Mount is not a bunch of rules and regulations. It's the Word of God. This is why Jesus, you'll see in the Sermon on the Mount, he says, it was said to do this, but barely I say unto you. He's changing it from the law to the grace of God. And I hope that as we go through the whole Sermon on the Mount, that it will change our attitudes, that it will change our hearts, so that we can become better citizens of the kingdom of God. It's his church, we are his people, and if the Lord Jesus Christ is coming back again soon, then we need to be salt and we need to be light. Let's read chapter 5, verse 14 to 16. He says, you are the light of the world, a city that is set on a hill that cannot be hid. Nor do they light a lamp and then put it under a basket, but on the lampstand. And it gives light to all who are in the house. Let your light so shine before men that they may see your good works and glorify your Father in heaven. Now, Jesus is speaking to his disciples. There are certain qualifications to become a disciple of Christ. Now, we know there's a lot of people that are church members. The qualification and the requirements for someone to become a child of the light is to be born again of the Holy Spirit. As a person realizes that he has sinned against God and that he needs a Savior in his personal life. And then by coming to Christ, repentance, and then accepting him by faith, and then beginning to read the Bible, beginning to grow, to develop, and becoming not only mature in the Lord, but then God has also a work for you to fulfill. It's called the calling of God. It doesn't always mean a pastor, but to share through your life that you truly have been, what, born again of the Holy Spirit. And that you're there not to preach to people, to turn them out from Christ. One of the things that I talk to people about is that if you're working or going to college, wherever you are, and you call yourself a Christian, but they don't see your life as a Christian, then what you're doing is you're pushing people away from Christ. And this morning, Jesus is going to speak to us about a very important topic. He says in verse 14 through 16, he says, we are the light of the world. When you think about light, you could take a beam of light in 1 second, you could hit the moon because it travels at 186,000 miles per second. That's pretty fast. But think about how important the light is to this world. The sun reflects on the moon. I mean, I don't know if you have ever walked into a real dark place without like a cave. Not even a flashlight or a light or whatever it is. And you can't even see the front of your hand. And at the same time, think of the people today when you walk out of this church. And even though the sun's shining, the Bible says that any person that doesn't know Christ, he's walking in the darkness. In the worst darkness you could ever have, a darkness that will lead you to hell. And in hell, it will be pitch darkness. And the Bible says there will be screaming, yelling, and there'll be cursing, there'll be everything else, but those people will never, ever see the light ever again. And yet, For the Christian is awesome. Because not only do we have the sunshine here today, and when you die and you take your last breath and you step into eternity, immediately you're going to be in the presence of the light, the everlasting light. I always wonder when I go to hospitals and see people pass away, especially Christians, what it must be like to be sitting there waiting for death to come, and then all of a sudden the Bible says the angels come to take you into the presence of God or into hell. As soon as you close your eye, you take your last breath, here you are in eternity. And then I thought, I wonder if you can see your body. We really don't know. But to a lot of people, death is very frightening. It should not be to the Christian. Because Christians don't really die. We actually make a transfer. We're going to be with the Lord forever and ever and ever. And we're going to be in the presence of the light forever. No darkness at all. Look what Jesus says as he's talking to his disciples in verse 14 through 16. He says, "You are the light of the world. A city that is set on a hill that cannot be hidden. Nor do they light a lamp and put it under a basket, but on a lampstand. And it gives light to all who are in the house. Let your light so shine before men that they may see your good works and glorify your Father in heaven." Wow, that's pretty intense there. He's talking about he's the light of the world, but we also are to be lights in this world. We are light of the world. We reflect Christ. So here in the Sermon on the Mount, he's making use of two sublime illustrations. Number one, salt. Salt. You are the salt of the earth. But if the salt loses its flavor, how then shall it be seasoned? It is then good for nothing but to be thrown out and to trample under the foot of men. What a shame it is when Christians bring a bad name to Christianity. But not becoming the light that people should be able to see in their own personal lives. That's the second thing that he gives to here. Light attracts bats, gnats, think about it. And at the same time, light gives us life. You walk into a dark room, people say, well, how can you come to the light? If you're in a dark room and you're looking for the switch to the light, once you find the switch, you turn it on, what happens to the darkness? It's gone. And the scripture speaks a lot about the light that Jesus Christ not only has given to each one of us individually, but we need to be careful that we don't stumble people by saying that we are in the light and yet they see us walking in the darkness. Listen to what Jesus said in John 8:12. He said, Jesus spoke to them again and said, "I am the light of the world. He who follows me shall not walk in darkness, but shall have the light of life." I mean, how much clearer do we want from Jesus to say that to us? Walking in the light. And then the first point that I want to speak to you this morning is how the church is a light. The church, the ecclesia, the ones called out, that's us. And every religion believes that they have the right way. They believe that in their own way, they're going to a place where they're going to be transformed, whatever they're going to become. But there's only truly one way to heaven. And that's through Jesus Christ. People say, well, you're too prejudiced or you're too narrow-minded. Well, I didn't say that. That's what the Bible says. Jesus said that. And that's why for me it's important that my children, my grandchildren, and that anybody I come in contact with, I want them to know that there is a light eternally. We don't preach to people. We live in front of people so they can see the light. The world's so full of darkness that they're looking for hope. And if the church can't give them hope, then what can we give to them? And bring shame to our Lord and Savior Jesus Christ as we not only reject his love and grace and mercies through disobedience in becoming light. You see, the light has several things. Number one, the light is clear and pure. clear and pure. Ephesians 5, 8, Paul says, "For you were once darkness, but now you are light in the Lord. Walk as children of the light, for the fruit of the Holy Spirit is all goodness, righteousness, and truth." So Paul the Apostle is exhorting the Christian, letting us know that in the past, at one time, we were walking in darkness. And my question is, why are you still walking in darkness? If it was from the past, why in the present? We need to be careful. There's a lot of people that are perishing in this world, including our families. Secondly, the light penetrates. It penetrates. 1 Thessalonians 5:5, Paul says, "You are all sons of light, sons of the day. We are not of night nor of darkness." Notice he makes a distinction.
0: 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Now back to more of our study, We Are the Light of the World.
1: Then thirdly, light enlightens. Jesus said, "A little while longer, the light is with you. He who walks in darkness does not know where he is going." Fourthly, light reveals. I love this. John 14, 6, Jesus said, "I am the way, the truth, and the life. No one comes to the Father except through me." Notice what he's saying. A lot of people are trying to come to the Father. No one can come to the Father unless you come through Jesus Christ. There's no mediator between God and man but the man Christ Jesus. That's 1 Timothy 2:5. That means God's over here, we're here, and Jesus is the bridge builder. Everybody's trying to come this way and this way. You can't do it. Because God has called each one of us, when we have the light in our lives, that when we actually come to Jesus Christ, we find not only peace in our lives, but the love of God is in us and through work into our lives. And remember, the light also guides our footsteps. He says in John 12, 46, "I have come as a light into the world, that whosoever believes in me should not abide in the darkness." Should not abide. God wants to save people. God wants to touch people, especially the church. Six, light strips away the darkness. John 3:19. "And this is the condemnation, that the light has come into the world. And men love darkness rather than the light, because their deeds were evil, for everyone practicing evil hates the light." Now notice what he says. Everyone practicing, notice again, he's practicing evil, hates the light, and does not come to the light, lest his deeds should be exposed. And how are they exposed? By the light. It brings it to repentance, to have faith in Jesus Christ. And no longer to be in bondage to sin, no longer being condemned to hell, but coming into the Lord Jesus Christ and expecting to go to heaven. I love that. And then he goes on to the second point. He says this. And the second point is pretty interesting because he's trying to share with us exactly what Jesus Christ desires from each one of us individually. He says the purpose of the church. So what is the purpose of the church? Paul the Apostle in Ephesians chapter 4, 11 through 16, he gives you the purpose of the church. Not only to be saved, but it's for the teaching of the Word of God. Preaching is for the non-believer in what? To get people to get saved. But teaching is once you accept Christ, you got to sit down, you got to study God's word, because you have to develop spiritually to maturity. And the problem with so many in the church is that they become born again of the Holy Spirit, but like Paul said, they're constantly sucking on milk. And you don't grow. You don't grow in Christ Jesus. But when a child of God wants to be obedient and want God's blessings upon him, then he's going to discipline his life. He's going to take up his cross and follow Jesus Christ. How do we do that? Deny yourself, take up your cross, and follow me. That's the real walk of a child of God. Because in verse 15, he said what? Nor do they light a lamp and put it under a basket, but on a lampstand, and it gives light to all who are in the house. Anywhere you go in Israel, if you're in the Sea of Galilee at night, in this amazing place. And when you're on your hotel window, you're looking out. With many years ago, back in the 70s, when I went to Israel for my first time, I was in the Sea of Galilee in a hotel, and you barely saw a couple of lights in Capernaum. Just a couple of lights. Today you go, after some 30, 40 years, and Capernaum is a huge city, as also the Gadarenes, and then Canaan also, and Tiberias. So imagine the power of light. And God has given us and has called each one of us to be light in this world that is passing away. Remember again what he said in 8:12, I am the light of the world. He who follows me is not to walk in darkness, but to have the light of life. And then Jesus wants us to have good works. Remember what Paul said in 1 Corinthians chapter 3, 11 to 16? That one day we're going to stand before the Lord. He's going to take our works. He's going to put them into the fire to value what? Gold, silver, wood, hay, or stubble. Five things. And whatever the substance of your works are, that's going to be your reward, what comes out of the fire. And if everything burns in the fire, you will be saved by the grace of God. But you have nothing to show. And I think it's really important that whatever we do in our testifying, I mean witnessing and our giving to God, reading our Bibles, praying, teaching our children, that all those things are spiritual things that one day are going to count tremendously. Everything we have in this world that is temporal, it's all going to burn. You can't take it with you. And then it is lit to be seen, not only to give light, but also to affect people's lives when we stand before them. Because again, it's not by what I say. When people see the light in my life, they're going to say what in your life? They're going to have questions and say, how can I come to know Christ? And there's a lot of people in need, my friends. A lot of people in need today. Third point, the exhortation to the church. Now, this is pretty heavy. Look at verse 16. He says, let your light so shine before men that they, men, may see your good works, notice, and glorify your Father in heaven. Are people glorifying God or are they glorifying you? They should always glorify God the Father for the life that we're living in. Because as believers, we are light in this world. And light has already been within us. The Holy Spirit cleaned up our whole inside of our hearts, our conscience, which is so cool. We have a conscience because whenever we deviate from the truth, our conscience won't leave us alone. At least my conscience won't leave me alone. Because the light has been poured into our lives. Light is so amazing. When he said, let your light so shine, it means that no matter where you are, no matter what you're doing, people have to see not only the light, but they have to see the works of the light. The works of the light. This is really important. Because there are two purposes for letting your light shine. Number one, we are to let our light shine in order to show forth good works. A Christian has to be fruitful, not unfruitful. Remember what Jesus said in John 15? He's the vine, we are the branches. He says, and when a farmer goes out to trim his branch, he looks, number one, to see the good branches that are there, the ones that are alive, and then he sees those that are dying. So in order to bring forth more fruit next year, what does he do? He trims it. But when he comes to the dry, notice, branches, what does he do? Does he trim it? No, he cuts it off. And they're only good to be thrown into the fire. We as believers are being pruned so that we can bring forth fruit. How are we being pruned? Through our trials, through all the things that we face as children of the Lord. God is testing us. Either we pass the test or we flunk the test. And if you flunk the test, guess what? You got to retake the test till you pass it. God has his purposes, and the reason for that is because he wants you and myself to bring what? To bring ourselves to submission to the cross of Jesus Christ. To submission. Listen to James 3:13. He says, who is wise and understanding among you? Let him show it by good conduct, notice, by good manner of life, that his works are done in the meekness of wisdom. People have to see your works, not condemn your works. Secondly, we are to let our light shine in order to steer men to glorify God, not yourselves. To steer up men to glorify the Father, to glorify Jesus Christ. The glory of God is to be a primary aim for all believers, even those that are here today. Listen, 1 Peter 4:11. If anyone speaks, let him speak as the oracles of God. If anyone ministers, let him do it as with ability which God supplies, that in all things God may be glorified through Jesus Christ, to whom belongs the glory and dominion forever and ever. So be it. And then 1 Peter 5:11 says, to him be glory and dominion forever and ever, so be it. So God gets the glory through our lives. When people have nothing to say against us, God gets the glory. But when people have something to say about us, about each one of us individually, and we're drawing people away from Jesus Christ, then God doesn't get the glory. God gets put down because of our lives. He says, you did not choose me, but I chose you and appointed you that you should go and bear fruit, and that your fruit should remain. And whatever you ask the Father in my name, he will give it to you because of obedience. And then he says this, 1 Corinthians 6:20. For you were bought at a price, therefore glorify God in your body and in your spirit, which are God's. 1 Peter 4:11. If anyone speaks, let him speak the oracles of God. If anyone ministers, let him do it with ability which God supplies, that all things God may be glorified through Jesus Christ.
0: As we've heard today, God doesn't expect perfection of us, and he will redeem our mistakes when we repent, but he does want us to make every effort to represent Christ accurately to those around us. 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Every contribution enables us to keep sharing the good news of Jesus Christ with the world. Tune in again next time as we continue this Liberty series with a call to intercede for those who don't yet know Jesus, recognizing that the spiritual health of our nation is determined by individuals walking in faith and obedience. Here's Roel once again with a closing comment.
1: Maybe today you're here and you're struggling. Maybe you're struggling with your family. Maybe individually. And Satan has been condemning you, fully condemning you, which means you can't experience the peace of God. But yet, Paul says in Romans chapter 8, 1, therefore there is no condemnation to those who are in Christ Jesus, listen, who walk not after the flesh, but after the Holy Spirit. When you align yourself with the purposes and the will of God, the condemnation and the guilt will depart. It won't be there anymore. You know why? Because you're going to be obedient to the Word of God. May God today help us to be light in a world that is getting so black, so dark.
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0: leave you with lingering regret, maybe a recent mistake you've made that has left you feeling ashamed. Today on Truth for Life, Alistair Begg points out why our failures are never final with God. Let's turn on our Bibles to John chapter 21, where we'll see the Apostle Peter's spiritual failure and his restoration.
1: Well, we have been proceeding through the Gospel of John at a somewhat leisurely pace, considering each of the truly, truly statements of Jesus. Of those statements, only two that I have found are directed expressly to Simon Peter. One of them we just read, you can see it there in the 18th verse. Truly, truly, I say to you, when you were young, you used to dress yourself and walk wherever you wanted. But when you're old, you will stretch out your hands, and another will dress you and carry you where you do not want to go. It's a very solemn statement on the part of Jesus. It surely must have reverberated to the very core of Simon Peter himself. And in order to come to terms with this truly, truly statement, I want us, first of all, to recognize that in it we have a prediction of Peter's death. And that comes within the context of the revelation of Jesus himself, and that in turn, in the context of an examination conducted by Jesus in relationship to Peter. First of all, though, here in this statement, a prediction of Peter's death. Perhaps it would be better to refer to it as a prophecy or a promise. The solemn nature of it, truly, truly, I tell you the truth. Everything that Jesus says is true, but he chooses on certain occasions to introduce what he's saying in this particular fashion. He speaks, as always, straightforwardly, candidly, we might say, and in addressing Peter in this way, his words are hard, but as we will see, they're necessary. Jesus is actually saying to Peter, you know, you, as you look back on your life, understand this. Now, in the present tense, I want you to know that life is going to be different for you. You're going to eventually stretch out your arms and you're going to be carried where you do not want to go. Where does he not want to go? Well, he didn't want to go to crucifixion, which, as John is about to explain, is the nature of the euphemism. And it is an important point to pause and recognize something, that the absence of people through death is a sad and painful reality. Those who do not believe in Jesus, who don't understand Jesus as the resurrection and the life, have no answer to death. They really have no explanation of death. They're tempted to believe that it is simply a natural occurrence, that we can just embrace it, when in actual fact, the Bible makes it clear that death is the penalty for sin. And the only place that that is dealt with is in the one who dies in the place of the sinners, namely Jesus. And so we understand that as we conduct funerals, as some of us will do in the next few days, we're able to affirm that. And without question, we affirm that. However, the fact is, as Calvin observes, the dread of death is implanted in us. Augustine similarly, and just cryptically said, no man likes to die. And even Jesus himself in the Garden of Gethsemane prays, Father, if you are willing, let this cup pass from me. And so this is a solemn statement, this prediction of the death of Peter, because he's not simply saying, Peter, you're going to die. He's explaining the manner of Peter's death. Now, the picture here of arms outstretched, as you see in verse 19, John helps us, clarifies it. This Jesus said to show about what kind of death he was to glorify God. Peter had heard Jesus on previous occasions explaining that the pathway of discipleship is a pathway that is a cross-shaped one. If anyone, Jesus said, would come after me, let him deny himself and take up his cross and follow me.

0: me, for whoever would save his life will lose it, and whoever loses his life for my sake and the gospel will find it. Peter heard that, Peter believed that, and Peter wrote that when he wrote to the recipients of his first letter. 1 Peter 4, he says to his sheep, if you're insulted for the name of Christ, you're blessed, because the Spirit of glory and of God rests upon you. And that is the significance of the closing phrase there, that he will show you by what kind of death he was to glorify God. It's a strange thought, and yet it points in that direction. It must have been an interesting reality for Peter to realize, taking Jesus' word at face value, as he must, that somewhere along the line this was going to happen to him. It was a promise that came from Jesus. We don't know. We don't know. But as long as we have health in our bodies, we need to ask God to enable us to live in such a way that when our end comes, that we might even glorify God in our death. Now, that is essentially the truly, truly statement. I'm telling you, you used to be able to go around, put on your own clothes, go where you want. A day is coming, Peter, when you won't be able to do that. Rather, someone will dress you that will carry you where you do not want to go. Well, let's leave that there and let's move to our second point by pointing this out. It would have been a dreadful thing if Peter had gone to this second truly, truly statement of Jesus directly from the first one, where Simon Peter said to him, Lord, where are you going? Jesus said, where I'm going, you can't follow me now, but you will follow afterward. Peter characteristically says, Lord, why can't I follow you now? I will lay down my life for you. And Jesus answered, will you lay down your life for me? Truly, truly, I say to you, the rooster will not crow till you have denied me three times. Now, do you see what I'm saying? It would be a dreadful thing if that truly, truly statement was then to be followed immediately by this truly, truly statement, and then the death of Peter. But look at all that happens in the interim between the denial and what we find here. In fact, the verses of chapter 21, which give us the context, make this marvelously clear. Notice verse 21. After this, Jesus revealed himself again to the disciples by the Sea of Tiberias. And then if you look down to verse 14, this was now the third time that Jesus was revealed to his disciples. Why the repetition? I think in order that we might understand that to translate it, Jesus appeared, it doesn't really give value to the verb in the Greek. In other words, we can appear or disappear, but to manifest himself, to show himself, was a decision on the part of Jesus. After all, he's resurrected from the dead. The New Testament is quiet on where he was during all of that time. We can't speak concerning it. He was alive, he was present. And so, if you like, if we put it just simply, when he wakened up in the morning, he said, I'm going to go and show myself to these fellows today. And that is exactly what he's doing. And so it is that the one who is revealed is the one of whom Peter had said, you are the Christ, the Son of the living God. This Jesus who is now beside the shore is the one that he has been declared to be the very Messiah of God, and he has been crucified, buried, raised, and revealed. And now he comes to the shore. And the picture is an understandable one. You'll see there are seven ordinary men on an evening fishing trip. The fishing trip is significant insofar as they caught nothing. They went out, got into the boat, and they caught nothing. Peter is the initiator. He's the one who says, I'm going to go fishing. That's okay, let's go. And that's exactly what happens. And then there's a stranger on the shore. A stranger on the shore. Just as the day was breaking, Jesus stood on the shore. Now notice, yet the disciples did not know that it was Jesus. Not only does he stand there, but he speaks to them. I've got a question for you, boys, he says. Do you have any fish? Surely that's the one question that fishermen don't want asked, especially if they've got answer in this way. Did you catch any? No, but I influenced a few. No. Did you have any fish? No, they said to him. And so he said, well, cast your net on the right side of the boat and you will find some. Now you see what's happening here? Jesus is, first of all, enabling them to acknowledge their failure before he then guarantees their success. There's a principle here. It is only when they realize what they are unable to do that they will then marvel at what Jesus has enabled them to do. And as you think about the whole notion of fishing for men, then you realize how important it actually is. You will find some on the other side, he says, and they might have then responded, you can say that again, because they hauled in such a quantity of fish. 153, we're told. And look at the notion of trying to get it back to where they need to be. But before you get there, there's the revelation of Jesus. The disciple whom Jesus loved said to Peter, it's the Lord. Wow. It's the Lord. And Peter said, let's erect a monument. No, he threw himself into the sea. You got to love Peter. I mean, when he gets it right, he gets it really right. When he gets it wrong, he gets it completely wrong. It is the Lord. Boom, he's gone, straight in. He actually puts his clothes back on. He's stripped down fishing, and he's now going to meet divinity, so he kind of cleans his act up. He's not going to wear a baseball cap in a church, not Peter. Oh, no. He puts his clothes back on, ready to meet. And the disciples came in the boat behind him, dragging the net full of fish, for they weren't far from the land, about 100 yards off. And when they got to the land, they saw a charcoal fire in place with fish laid out on it and bread. Now, if we were making a movie of this, we would now bring in the theme music that we had played at the previous charcoal fire in the courtyard of the high priest. Because you can't but imagine, charcoal fires have an aroma to them. You can't imagine that Peter was able to walk up to this charcoal fire without the smell in his nostrils reminding him of where he had been at the previous charcoal fire, which was the occasion when the other truly, truly statement had been made to him at the charcoal fire. Jesus here masterfully prepares him. Come, he says, and have breakfast. What a beautiful invitation. And they're in awe of him. You will see that. You can imagine them all gathering around him. None of them said, who are you? Or why would you say, who are you? We know who he is. They knew it was the Lord. It's the I am. It's amazing. And he took the bread and he gave it to them. And so with the fish. He is committed to them. He is committed to those who are his own. But we mustn't miss the picture. Because I think that what we have in this encounter is not only a memorable historical incident, but it is a parable in some ways. Because the shoreline, as I just mentioned to you, is where this whole story had begun. Mark chapter 1, passing alongside the Sea of Galilee, Jesus saw Simon and Andrew, the brother of Simon, casting a net into the sea, for they were fishermen. And he said to them, follow me, and I will make you fishers of men. They then had begun to follow him, and recorded for us in Luke chapter 5 is a similar but different incident in which the boats are out on the lake, and Simon is encouraged to put out into the deep and let your nets down for a catch. And again, on that amazing occasion, Jesus is revealed in all of his power. And the reaction of Simon, of course, is to say, depart from me because I'm a sinful man, O Lord. And on that occasion, Jesus says, don't be afraid, because from now on, you will be catching men. Jesus has gone to the cross. He has emerged from the cross. He's about to dispatch his followers into the world. And before he sends them out into the world, he wants them to understand that the mission to which they are going lies on the other side of their acknowledgement of their impotence. Have you caught any? No. Do this. Overwhelmed. The invitation to breakfast that Jesus provides here is actually preparing them for the role that they're going to fulfill. That they are actually going to see people come into the fellowship of the kingdom. Revelation 3:20, behold, I stand at the door and knock. If anyone hears my voice and opens the door, I will come into him. I will sup with him and he with me. The picture of the celebration that is represented in that meal. That is not just having a meal, but it is an indication of the reality of what has taken place. And so instead of moving from Peter's denial to the prediction of Peter's crucifixion, he reveals himself, how good and kind he is. And then, in verses 15 and following, he conducts an examination with Peter. And there's only one question. One question, and it's asked three times. A painful conversation, for sure, but as we will see, profitable. A painful examination insofar as by means of this examination, Peter was reminded of the mess that he had made. It was impossible for this not to be the case. Do you love me? Well, of course, he was reminded of his ill-advised audacity. When it came to loving, Peter was the one who had said, you know, if everybody else goes away, you can count on me. Even if they all fall away, I won't fall away. And yet, in due course, he collapsed. Do you judge him? I hope not. Have you ever collapsed? You ever fudged it? You ever said, no, not really? James confronts us all when he says we all stumble in many ways, and if anyone doesn't stumble in what he says, he's a perfect man. From the same mouth come blessing and cursing. My brothers, this ought not to be so. The same lips that said you're the Christ are the lips that said, I'm telling you, I do not know this man. And what Jesus is doing here in this painful examination is giving Peter the opportunity, three opportunities, to confess his love for him. That's the question. Do you love me? That is actually the great question. Because he wants to make sure that Peter is confronted by the fact of his demise and his sin, so that he can then be restored, reconfirmed, re-energized, and go forward. You see, when I turn my back on Christ, when I deny Christ, when I do whatever it is that runs absolutely foul of what Jesus says, he doesn't just come along and say, oh, it doesn't matter, let's just keep moving. You know, that was Tuesday, but this is Wednesday. No, he comes and he examines us. He wants to know, do you actually love me? Because after all, we know that if a person loves me, he will keep his commandments. So what in the world were you doing? Do you love me? Do you? That's what he's saying. Now, Peter, he doesn't get into comparisons at all. Perfectly. He simply says, Lord, you know everything. You know that I love you. And that's why the examination is profitable. Because not only does it remind him of the mess that he'd made, but it reminds him of the mission to which he is returning. He's not only going to fish for men, He's going to shepherd the sheep, the lambs, the old, the young, the whole gang. And here's what I want you to notice as we close. Peter denied Jesus, but he wasn't disqualified by Jesus. Jesus was not part of the cancel culture. He didn't say, you know what, one strike and you're out. You're done. No, Peter's shame at the first charcoal fire is more than overshadowed by the love of Christ here at the second charcoal fire. Because he's the sinner's friend. He didn't come to add a big company of righteous people. So let me say to you this morning, wherever you are on this journey, you might actually be here painfully aware of the fact that you have made a horrible mess of things. You might even be paralyzed by a sense of shame. And you need to know, as Peter discovered and as Paul made clear, it's God who forgives. It's God who renews. It's God who fits us for service. See, to answer the question, Lord, you know that I love you, is to acknowledge that in an inward sense, the love that we have for Jesus is a love that emerges from the fact that we know that our mess has been paid for, has been pardoned, has been forgiven. The question is really simple, and the answer is really honest. He's not asking, Peter, do you think you're properly repentant? Peter, do you believe sincerely? Peter, are you serving me properly? Peter, are you witnessing regularly? No. One simple, single, searching question. Do you love me? Lord, he says, you know everything. You know I love you. I don't love you perfectly. I don't love you as consistently as I should. But I love you. And that for the rest of his life, the sincerity of Peter's love would be tested and would be displayed in feeding Christ's sheep and in facing his death. There's one simple question, looking for one honest answer. I mean, are you prepared to go out into the community and tell people, you know what? I am what I am, but I'll tell you one thing. I love Jesus. I love him. I don't know if I love him enough, but I do love him. But are you religious? I love Jesus.
1: 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I'm Bob Lapine. 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The Bible teaching of Alistair Begg is furnished by Truth for Life. 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
3: I hate to bring up Adolf Hitler again, who has been used by the left to smear conservatives and President Trump for several years and on virtually every occasion. But what if Hitler, and Japan too, had not been thoroughly defeated in World War II? The world would be a different place. Which brings me back to Iran and the so-called Memorandum of Understanding. While President Trump and Vice President J.D. Vance are hailing the deal, so are the Iranian leaders, but for different reasons. Hassan Khomeini, a grandson of the first Iranian Supreme Leader, has hailed the Memorandum of Understanding as a, quote, major victory for Tehran. He promised what he called the Greater Jihad will now begin. This according to a speech aired by Iranian state media. Did you hear that? The Greater Jihad. For the U.S., this could be called a memo of misunderstanding. The mullahs, who are driven by religious fanaticism, have no intention of surrendering their power. We are deluding ourselves if we think otherwise. I'm Cal Thomas.
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0: In Matthew chapter 7, Jesus warned us, watch out for false prophets. They come to us in sheep's clothing, but are really vicious wolves. And they're all around us, aren't they? Whether it be on social media, knocking on our front door, or even in the church we attend. Today on Abounding Grace, we'll see the need to be careful and why we're to avoid them. And Pastor Ed Taylor will encourage us to enjoy the freedom that is ours in the Lord. We'll be in Galatians chapter 4. We'll start off with a word about generosity.
1: I step back because this is a pretty convicting passage for me personally. Perhaps it will be for you as well. But I step back and I look at my life in general, especially compared to when I wasn't saved. And I would conclude, and I think there would be people close to me that could confirm this, that I'm a generous person. I would consider I'm generous. I like giving. I like blessing. I am generous. I would say that. I want to grow in it for sure. I have a desire to help when I hear a need. I want to see people's pain relieved and on this goes. I would say that I'm a generous person, especially for the cause of the gospel of Jesus Christ. But you know, we all have our limits. We all have our limits. I have my limits. And God is continually bringing things into our lives to test our limits. Oh, you know, Ed, you're such a generous person. Yes, Lord, thank you. Yes. And then he lays something before me, and they're like, well, what about this? And if you're not careful, all sorts of things come. Well, haven't I been generous enough? Now, don't use the word generous anymore. There's no such thing, generous enough. The whole word generous means you go above and beyond. Jesus would teach us that. He says, this is a principle of the kingdom. This is something that's equal among all of us. We can all follow that when someone asks for our jacket, we give them our tunic too. We give them more above and beyond that would pour out above, just completely beyond our limits, although we do have our limits. And so I started thinking, well, Ed, you're reading that. I'm just reading the text like you're reading the text. I'm preparing a Bible study, but I'm also interacting with it. I was, okay, Ed, would you give an eye to someone that needs an eye? Now, you can ask that question of yourself, and most likely because you're in your Bible and your study or you're doing your devos, you'd probably go, of course I would. But I've learned over the years that I don't give that answer anymore. Here's the answer. When I asked this question of myself a few weeks ago, putting this study together, here's the answer I gave. I don't know. I hope I would, but I don't know. I don't know. I guess I would find out if the situation presented itself, but I really don't know. I'd like to think I'm generous. I'd like to think I'm a giver, but that scenario, I don't know. And I think you can back off something so dramatic. I mean, that's a pretty dramatic. That's what makes this relationship so sweet. Such a dramatic offering. I wonder if someone in Galatia offered it to him. Maybe got a doctor in town to see if it's even possible. But as we're looking to grow in the things of God, you have to understand your limits, but you also have to admit them before the Lord and give him space to move the line. Give him space to move the line. No matter where you are in your walk with the Lord, no matter where you are in relation to generosity and giving, God wants to move the line. And he wants it to be more. I want to be careful because in the church, there is this reputation that we have. It's more than giving to the church. It's more than tithes. There's always that phrase, right? Tithes and offerings. And what is the offering that God wants from us? He wants our eyes, he wants our ears, he wants our life. He says, lay yourself down as what? A living sacrifice. So I step back from that and I'm like, okay, wow. You're a giver? Yes, I am, Pastor. Would you give up your eye? Sure. All right, let's do it right now because my eyes are going bad right now. No. It's like, I don't know. I don't know what the Lord would want to do, but I'm open and I'm grateful that God would put these things before us to test us. Because we're growing in our relationship with him, aren't we? Time and testing. And he puts these people in our lives and these situations and he puts these opportunities and he uses what's happening at work and he uses what's happening in your neighborhood and he's using what's happening in culture and what you're reading and watching on the news so that he might move the lines so that we might become closer to him. When we come back to Paul's relationship, this is a man's relationship with other men and women, real, gospel-oriented relationship. He goes, how have I become your enemy? I don't understand it. How have I, why is this, Why is your situation all of a sudden become about me? Why is it me? Why are you? Well, I'll tell you why. Because either you do it to yourself or the enemy does it, somebody, false teacher. They have to do two things in order to gain you. Two things. Number one, they need to create some kind of confusion where they can be the answer to your confusion. And number two, they have to separate you from people that tell you the truth. They have to. They have to separate you from the people that tell you the truth so that they can, you can have complete loyalty to them. Now, sometimes that's false teaching, but sometimes it's just you, where you separate yourself from people that are going to tell you the truth because you just don't want to grow. Or you just don't want to admit that this is a place in your life right now that God is wanting to grow you in. You just don't want to grow. It's got to be someone else's fault. It's always someone else's fault. It's always someone else, some situation, and it can be, never be you. Listen, if that's the phraseology you're thinking or living out in your life right now, that's a red light for your spiritual growth. You will make no progress if that's where you're at. And you'll be more susceptible to believing lies about situations, and even to the point where you're like, man, somebody that's actually your friend, you think they're an enemy. And you separate from them and don't listen to them. Here's what happened, verse 17. They zealously court you. So that is a phrase that's describing they want you to follow them. They are doing much in your life to gain your loyalty. They zealously court you, but not for good. You see that? It's not good. Even though you might be flattered, and even though you might enjoy the attention, it's not good. It says, they want to exclude you that you may be zealous for them. But it is good to be zealous and a good thing always, and not only when I'm present with you. There's the two pieces. They're going after you to draw you after themselves, and then they're also wanting to exclude you from those that would tell you the truth. It's important that we recognize this because this is the work of false teachers. This is how they operate. Paul says you should be careful of the legalists who want to court you so that they can exclude you, drawing you after themselves. That's the phrase you'll hear being used here. Because there's always people, we've been around a long time and in a large church like this, there's always people that come through wanting to draw you after themselves. And they are not welcome here to do that. They are not welcome to take advantage of you as a flock for their own thing, whatever their thing is. This is the house of God. You've come here to worship God, not follow someone. And it's important that you realize that because you can be in a vulnerable place. And in a vulnerable place, in a very trusting place, it's easy to be taken advantage of. Even with language like, well, it's for your own good. No, not necessarily. Not necessarily. I was with Marie this week and we went to Walmart for a typical trip. We get out of the car and we're walking around and there were two Mormon missionaries in the parking lot arguing with someone or trying to convince someone with their open Book of Mormon there. And I'm just going to Walmart, right? And they're not in the DVD section in Walmart anymore. You know why? The DVD section doesn't work anymore. They're hitting the parking lot. And so I'm walking out and waiting for Marie to get out, and we're walking and I'm looking at him, and Marie says, she's on my left hand, she says, you want to go and talk to them, don't you? And I said, yeah, but it was a bad day for me. I just didn't have the energy. I just didn't have it. So I just said a quick prayer for them and went in and we did whatever we needed to do and get whatever we needed in the store. And I already know what's going to happen. I already know how it's all going to work. They're going to ask some question that's going to lead to some confusing thing, and they already know the answer to that confusing question because they've been trained to do this. You have to be so careful because it's in the confusion that someone takes advantage of you. It's a very well-rehearsed script, you know, and you can tell the difference when someone shares with you their script or their life. A script is easy to hear, and how careful you need to be. Especially when it comes to theology and who God is. Listen, the message of this church and the teaching of this church and the training of this church is you are not to follow man. Your relationship is with Jesus Christ, and he deserves your complete 100% loyalty. Amen. He is worthy of all of your time, all of your attention. He is worthy. Certainly, God will use human beings in your life, but they are never to take the place of the Lord. Never. But also, you need to be careful, and I need to be careful, of men and women like this, zealously courting you, drawing you to themselves. It's not good. Let me give you a scripture. You might want to memorize it. Let's turn to Titus chapter 3. Titus chapter 3. The church of Jesus Christ is not for you to use for your own purposes. The church of Jesus Christ is not for you to test things out, you know, to see and to build a kingdom or to build anything. If anything, the church of Jesus Christ is to build the kingdom of God and to make heaven crowded and to help people in their worst days and encourage people when they're hopeless and to give generously, to serve in such a way where God gets all the credit, so that when someone comes and wants to argue with you, I think of the radio. We have a live radio program that we do Monday through Friday on our radio station, and it gets broadcast around the country. And we make it very, very clear. We make it clear. This call-in show is not for you to argue or share some weird doctrine that you have come up with your 50 hours on YouTube. We're not going to do it, because there's thousands of people listening. And when the thousands of people are listening, we don't want them confused and stumbled by your weird doctrine that you made up or found or whatever. And we have a special button in the studio that takes care of that. I used to be able to do it, but now it's on the other side of the window. But let me show you how it works. Click. The radio station and the audience that we have been entrusted to us by God. You are not allowed to use it for your weird false doctrines. Now, I'm not saying you in particular, because you're like, I didn't teach you. Not you in particular, but in general, we are entrusted with the flock of God, and we're to take care of them and protect them and guard them. And even today, you're hearing like, man, those are pretty strong words. That's because it burns me to see you guys taken advantage of. That's not why you came here. I think, honey, let's wake up and go to church so we can be ripped off. No, that's not your heart. You came. Why? You woke up this morning and said, go seek the Lord. My heart is heavy. I need to hear. I need to sing. I need to be on the property. You know, sometimes people come to church, they stay in their cars. Did you know that? This one, be on the property. They don't have enough energy for the hugs and the handshakes or anything. They just stay in their car because they can listen to the service in their car, but they're in proximity. Why? Because the closer they get to the Lord, the stronger they're going to get. They're not here to be taken advantage of. And so here's something for you, because it takes some time for this, for us to find out about it. And until then, this is God's word to you. You ready? Titus chapter 3, verse 9. But avoid foolish disputes, genealogies, contentions, strivings about the, what does your Bible say? The law. That's exactly what the Galatians are dealing with. He says, avoid these, for they are, and circle these words, unprofitable and useless. You know, we might say today they're a waste of your time, but they're also dangerous because they can confuse you. Because somebody could use some obscure passage. Somebody could say, did you know this was in the Bible? I didn't know that was in the Bible. And in that moment, you're more vulnerable than you were. And then it says in verse 10, reject the device of man after the first and second admonition, knowing that such a person is warped and sinning, being self-condemned. So now you have a button that you can say, see ya, and the button is avoid. You have a responsibility. It's not solely our responsibility as pastors and leaders. You and I have a responsibility not to get caught up in these dumb arguments and new things. He says, avoid them. They're unprofitable and they're useless for you. The word avoid means to place yourself at a distance from. And we have a responsibility to obey this truth, to stay away from false teaching. And I know sometimes you're not even looking for it. I see this all the time. I don't know how it all works in the algorithm, but like I don't listen to false teaching very much, but I'm looking for a Bible study on YouTube, and then the whole right side is whacked out stuff. I'm like, does YouTube really think I'm that whacked out? Like, what are they doing? I don't know. Maybe there's someone behind the algorithms that you're looking for truth, and they want to give you error. But they can't give you error unless you click it. And so the word is, avoid it. It'd be better to spend 50 hours just reading the Bible. It'd be better just to spend 50 hours praying and seeking the Lord than to be dabbling in things that will harm you. The Bible says, avoid them. Avoid them. We're not even going to get into that conversation. Avoid them. I'm not even going to go there. It's amazing how people will want to just... It's amazing. I mean, I'm thinking of all these emotions. I've taught this message 3 times now. I'm thinking, man, it's frustration. It's holy, righteous anger. It's hurt because I've watched families just destroyed by this stuff. But the church is filled with people that just want to attack your faith, your simple faith. You just love God. You read your Bible every day. You're raising your kids on the way to the Lord, in the ways of the Lord. You just got a simple faith. And then you meet somebody in the parking lot. I go, hey, where do you go to church? Well, I go to church over at Calvary. Well, do you guys take communion every week? What? What do you? I don't think so. Oh, you guys, yeah, it's a horrible church. You don't take communion? And how do you take communion? Do you guys break bread through the room? Oh, no. Oh, you're not. I don't even think you're a real believer. What? I just came in for a toothbrush, bro. Now I'm not a believer? Like, what do you mean? And before you know it, you got people nitpicking communion. Hey, look, the Bible, Jesus never told you exactly how to take communion. You know what he said? As often as you do this in remembrance of me. Now, I started off with that one because, wouldn't you know it, a brother comes up after service. And he says, Ed, what timely message. I was just taking the light rail to the other side of town, and I sat down next to someone, and they asked me, what church do you go to? And I told them, and they asked me that communion. I just told you what that brother told me that just happened to him. Just happened to him on the light rail. This stuff is real. There's always like, oh, you know what? You're using the wrong Bible. I'm using what? Bro, before I was saved, I didn't even own a Bible. This is the wrong Bible. Oh, well, what Bible should I use? Oh, don't you know, I happen to have it. And it was written by our organization and our cult, and it's perfect for you. No. No, you need to learn to know Jesus. You need to follow him. It's not the day on which you worship. It's not the Bible that you read. You know, people, you're worshiping on the wrong day. You're singing the wrong songs. You can't be a believer and sing those songs, or you're singing them wrong. And I'm like, whoa, I'm sorry, I forgot the words and I made them up, and my eyes were closed. I didn't see them. Like, I'm just worshiping. Do you really think, like, you're coming here and you miss a word, or you sing a song incorrectly? Do you really think God's going, oh, no, try again. Get the words right. You're going to worship me? And by the way, that is not an acceptable worship song to worship me. Let me give you the 10 songs that were written at a certain amount of time. Those are the songs. I mean, God doesn't sound like that, but man does. Man does. You can make a joyful noise unto the Lord. And God's just like, oh, so cute. You know, a lot of your kids, when I get to minister to them and hang out with them, they got that stage of baby talk that's going to go away. The kind of baby talk where if you come up after service and I'm just giving them a hug and talking about the message, where they're saying something and I look up at mom and like, what in the world is she saying right now? Can you interpret that for me? And mom does, because mom knows exactly what the kid's saying. And eventually you're going to grow out of that. It's like, oh man, you got to enjoy those seasons because it's a sweet season. But do you think in that inability to understand a child with baby talk that somehow would offend me and I would look up at mom instead of asking for an interpreter, teach your kid how to talk to a pastor. I'm getting old. I can't even hear anymore. You know, like, nobody would stick around with a pastor like that because that pastor's not representing the heart of God. You just bring what you got. And are there things to learn about Bible translations? And yes, but don't complicate things. Just read the Bible and pray every day. Just worship God with a pure, clean heart before him. Just confess your sins. Look to do good. Love mercy. Walk humbly with your God. The Galatians had gotten away from it and made it like it was Paul's fault. Somehow Paul was the enemy for telling them the truth. And he closes up, coming back now to Galatians. Notice he closes up this section. They're ripping you off, he's saying. They're courting you, they're drawing people, they're drawing you after them, they're making you upset with me. It's not good. You guys got to see it for what it is. He says in verse 19, he uses even a deeper relational statement, my little children. It's like, you know, like I consider you my kids in the faith, my little children. Now, that phrase is used a lot by John. You know how John is known as the apostle of love? He uses it a lot. We'll learn it when we get into 1st, 2nd, and 3rd John on Wednesdays, but Paul only uses it one time right here, and it's in a place of pleading. Hey, I kind of see you like my kids. You see the imagery, because notice what he says. For whom I labor in birth again until Christ is formed in you. He describes the labor of the gospel like some of you ladies, the pain of giving birth to a child. Painful. That's what he describes it to, like super intense pain. Except that pain leads to joy. But it's still pain. He says, look, I'm really to go through that all over again to see you guys follow Jesus again. It's worth it. I'm willing to do it. He says, verse 20, I would like to present with you now. I would like to be present with you now and to change my tone because I have doubts about you. It's a very difficult thing for Paul to write this. Very hard. As a leader, as a brother, a sister in the Lord, you know hard conversations are hard. Just very difficult. But because it's a letter, he can kind of anticipate along the way, man, I know they're going to listen to me this time. I know they're going to listen to me this time. I know they're going to listen to me this time. And kids, just know I'm willing to labor all over again. I'll do it all over again if it meant you'd come back to Christ, because you're worth it. The thrill of living in the Spirit and pleading with men and women to leave false religion, to leave man-made religion, and to follow the Lord once again. It's powerful. It's beautiful. It's wonderful. I can almost feel it in my own soul right now. I wish you were as I am now, enjoying my freedom in the Lord, enjoying the love that God has for me, enjoying his grace and his mercy. Though a man falls seven times, he'll rise again. And the Lord will get you up and get you going once again if you keep your eyes on him. Amen.
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1: Encouraging us to settle ahead of time what we will or will not do. 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
2: It is so important that our convictions about what we will live for and what we will die for, not as human beings, but as children of God, those convictions need to be in place in our lives before they ever get tested.

0: Who among us hasn't said, "I can't believe I did that"? Yes, sometimes we do say or do things in the heat of the moment that can be rather disappointing later on down the road. But settling critical issues ahead of time will make a difference. Welcome to According to the Scriptures with Pastor Damian Kyle. As we open Daniel chapter 3, we run across three of God's people that were able to stand when they were tested. Just goes to show us what it takes to stand when everyone else doesn't. Here's Pastor Damian Kyle.
1: Put yourself in their shoes, and hundreds and surely thousands of the most powerful people in the world are all on their hands and knees before this image, and the three of them stand on that plain of Dura. How much pressure is on them? And what does it take to stand in an environment like that? It really is an amazing picture for those of you who are artists. I mean, this sea of people and then this giant image, and here's these three figures that remain standing. One of those beautiful pictures of bravery and courage in the whole Bible, and we can see it in our minds. Well, Nebuchadnezzar is informed. Apparently, he didn't see them. There's a vast, vast crowd, so he probably couldn't see everyone. But, you know, when you've got little rats like the ones that he had around him, he didn't need to see everything. And so, therefore, at that time, certain Chaldeans came forward and they accused the Jews. Now, remember, it talks about the Chaldeans here, that the Chaldeans were a subset of Nebuchadnezzar's wise men. Chaldea was a province within the Babylonian Empire that was known for its wisdom. And so these were men who had been saved from being hacked in little pieces with their family and their house being made a dung heap because Daniel and these three, Shadrach, Meshach, Abednego, had received the interpretation of the dream, or they would have all died. This is a classic case of, what have you done for me lately? They, just to be able to live with themselves, ought to have been grateful the rest of their lives to these three, let alone to be running to Nebuchadnezzar to inform on them. And they spoke and they said to King Nebuchadnezzar, "O king, live forever." I don't care how egotistical you are. I think that would get tiresome for me after a while, but this was how you had to approach him. "You, O king, have made a decree that everyone who hears the sound of the horn, the flute, the harp, the lyre, and psaltery in symphony with all kinds of music shall fall down and worship the gold image. And whoever does not fall down and worship shall be cast into the midst of the burning fiery furnace. And there are certain Jews whom you have set over the affairs of the province of Babylon, Shadrach, Meshach, and Abednego. These men, O king, have not paid due regard to you." I'm going to make it personal. "They do not serve your gods or worship the gold image that you have set up." So, the fact that they bring these three Jewish young men up and remind Nebuchadnezzar that he's the one that had promoted them, it lets us know that for sure there's a fair amount of jealousy that is involved in their informing on these people. You remember that when Daniel gave both the dream and the interpretation to Nebuchadnezzar, that Nebuchadnezzar made him his chief representative in the capital of Babylon. And Daniel informed him of the part that the other three had played in this, and they were given positions immediately under Daniel. So they had been given these very, very high positions as young men over much older men who had a lot more seniority and time and title than they did, and there was obvious a lot of bitterness over that, and they're looking for an opportunity to upend them so that they can have the potential to take their positions. And so they bring the accusation to him in this way and in form. And then Nebuchadnezzar, in rage and fury, this is his reaction to any defiance that is expressed toward him. So he explodes in rage and anger. He gave the command for Shadrach, Meshach, and Abednego to bring them to him.

0: And so they brought these men before the king. And now Nebuchadnezzar spoke to them and saying to them, is it true? Now Nebuchadnezzar has just heard this secondhand. He is a man who values their talents. He certainly knew them. They were so high up in his cabinet and in his leadership in Babylon. He certainly enjoyed the benefits of their expertise and of their talent. So he doesn't want to throw them into the fire unnecessarily. Good help is hard to find. So he's going to establish what are the facts here and basically give them a second chance. And so he said, is it true, Shadrach, Meshach, and Abednego, that you do not serve my gods or worship the gold image which I have set up? Now, if you are ready at the time, you hear the sound of the horn, the flute, the harp, the lyre, and the psaltery in symphony with all kinds of music, and you fall down and you worship the image which I have made good. So I'm giving you a second chance, gentlemen, and it's a wise person who will take the second chance. But if you do not worship, you will be cast immediately into the midst of the burning fiery furnace. And apparently all of this is going on, and there's a burning fiery furnace over here in left field that he's just got going is an additional kind of motivation. A thought comes into my mind, I'm ignoring it. So he then tells them, and who is the God who will deliver you from my hands? Don't ever say that about God, the God of the Bible, because you're going to get introduced to him, sometimes in a very unpleasant way. He will be introduced to God formally in the next chapter, but in some degree in this chapter as well. And in essence, he's kind of saying, listen, all right, your God can make known dreams. Your God can make known the interpretation of dreams. But your God cannot deliver you from someone like me. And all I've got to do is make the order, and you're going to be thrown into that smelting pot, into that furnace that is over there. And then we have their response to him. Shadrach, Meshach, and Abednego, they answered and they said to the king, O Nebuchadnezzar, we have no need to answer you in this matter. And the idea is we have no need to deliberate on this. Don't bother striking up the band again. They're probably union. It's going to cost you a fortune. No need. Don't bother with that anymore. Don't do it for our sakes, because nothing is going to change here. In other words, they're letting Nebuchadnezzar know that all of this is just already a completely settled issue in their lives. We will not bow down to that image, even under the threat of death. And again, it is so important that our convictions about what we will live for and what we will die for, not as human beings, but as children of God, those convictions need to be in place in our lives before they ever get tested. If Shadrach, Meshach, and Abednego were standing there in this place and they thought, wow, we've never thought of this before. We need to do kind of a huddle and figure out what we're going to do. That is no time to be figuring out what are the boundaries in my life that I will not cross in terms of what God has commanded in his word, because that moment in time is not a place, a good place for trying to figure that out. That needs to be worked out between us and God and our relationship with God long before any pressure is put upon us as Christians to compromise, whatever that compromise might be. I remember reading, as a fairly new pastor, and I remember reading the story of James Calvert. He was a missionary to the cannibals of the Fiji Islands, and it speaks to all of this. And the captain of the ship that brought him to the Fiji Islands, as they were about to disembark to go onto the islands, he tried to turn James Calvert and the Christians back from going there. And he said, "You will lose your life and the lives of those with you if you go among such savages." And James Calvert replied, "We died before we came here." And that is the same kind of spirit. You can't threaten us with death here, because we died to the will of God long before you ever put the threat of our physical life in jeopardy to test what our commitment is to God. I think it's easy for us to tend to think of a martyr solely as someone who has died for their faith. But it is very important to realize that the biblical sense of the word, a person can be a living martyr, because to be a martyr, that word as it's used in the scriptures, it simply means a witness. You might remember in Jesus' letter to the church at Pergamos, and recorded in Revelation chapter 2, there was a man by the name of Antipas that was a part of that church who was killed for his Christian faith. And Jesus referred to Antipas as my faithful martyr. And he said, "I know your works, where you dwell, where Satan's throne is, and you hold fast to my name and did not deny my faith, even in the days in which Antipas was my faithful martyr, who was killed among you where Satan dwells." And the point is that Antipas was a martyr long before he died. And it's very, very important for us to understand this as Christians and to apply it to our own Christian lives. Death does not make us a martyr, biblically speaking. Death simply reveals that we already are a martyr, and it reveals us to be one. And thus, what it speaks to us is that you can live our entire lives fully committed to obeying God's word and God's will for our lives, and we may never face death in this country, perhaps, as a result of it, and yet we can still live a martyr's life. You don't necessarily have to go on the other side of the world or some dangerous part of the world in order to live for Christ. It is possible to live as a martyr in Modesto, California. Paul said precisely the same thing concerning himself, and not just concerning himself, but concerning all living martyrs in this sense. When he wrote in Galatians 2:20, he said, "I have been crucified with Christ. It is no longer I who live, but Christ lives in me, and the life that I now live in the flesh, I live by faith in the Son of God who loved me and gave himself for me." He was basically saying, "I am alive in a physical sense, but I am a martyr. I am fully dead in another sense. My life is completely given over to God, whether it means life or whether it means death." In Acts chapter 20, as he spoke to the Ephesian elders there, he said, "But none of these things," talking about the chains and tribulations that awaited him in Jerusalem, and he had been warned about as he's making his way now to Jerusalem, he said, "None of these things move me, nor do I count my life dear to myself, so that I may finish my race with joy and the ministry which I received from the Lord Jesus to testify of the gospel of the grace of God." And so the Christian life, important for us to understand, is intended to be a martyr's life. Whether that life is ultimately expressed in a long life of being a martyr while living, or whether it ends up being expressed in death. And the Christian life is the only life that's worth living. Jesus said to his disciples, "If anyone desires to come after me, Let him deny himself, take up his cross, there's the martyrdom, and follow me. For whoever desires to save his life will lose it, and whoever loses his life for my sake will find it. For what is a man profited if he gains the entire world and loses his own soul? Or what will a man give in exchange for his soul? For the Son of Man will come in the glory of his Father and with his angels, and then he will reward each according to his works. And so they say, listen, there's no need to put us to a second test. We will do precisely what we did the first time in verse 16. And so further explanation that they give to Nebuchadnezzar, and if that is the case, you're going to throw us into this fire. Our God whom we serve is able to deliver us from the burning fiery furnace, and he will deliver us from your hand, O king. But if not, let it be known to you, O king, that we do not serve your gods, nor will we worship the gold image that you have set up. Wow. God bless him. Holy Spirit at work in the Old Testament. Now, this is a fascinating confession that they make here. They declare to Nebuchadnezzar, they declare to him God's ability to deliver them. And that not only does God have the ability to deliver them from his threat, but that he will at least deliver them from Nebuchadnezzar's hands. And if not, even under the threat of death, we're not going to serve your gods, we're not going to worship this golden image. And here you see this tremendous spiritual maturity of these three young men. And they knew God could deliver them. They knew that there's nothing that's impossible for God to do. But they readily declared that they did not know in this instance whether God would deliver them from the fire or not. And there are a lot of things that occur in our lives where we know what God can do, that God can do anything. And so he can do anything and everything in this situation. But within that trial, while we know that about him, we do not know what he will do. We know the Bible reveals him to be this powerful, but we can't find a specific promise in the Word of God that guarantees us that we will not go through this kind of tribulation. So we know that he can deliver us from the fiery trial, but we have no promise from God in the Bible that he always will do that. And so they lay all of this out. The possibility that it might not be God's plan to deliver them from the fire. And this is just a very thorough understanding of the Word of God. They didn't want Nebuchadnezzar thinking that if they ended up in that fire, that their God was any less God by virtue of the fact that they ended up in that furnace, and because he didn't deliver them from that terrible difficulty. Many faith teachers today would say that a Christian to make this kind of a statement that they're making here is kind of a cop-out. And they'd say that Christians possess a lack of faith for leaving God any other option than the one that we want. So we just claim that promise, we just believe that promise, and somehow our faith in the promise God hasn't given us in his word, God is going to be kept to that. But God doesn't look at that at all and say that a person that looks and says, God may do it, he's perfectly capable of doing it, but he may not do it. God doesn't view anyone as lacking faith related to that kind of a situation and an understanding of him. In fact, the Holy Spirit in the New Testament, in the book of Hebrews chapter 11, the great Christian hall of faith that is there, these three Hebrew children are listed in the hall of faith with this understanding of God. In verse 34, as he's listing who through faith subdued kingdoms, worked righteousness, obtained promises, stopped the mouths of lions, quenched the violence of fire. Here, talking about these three, escaped the edge of the sword, out of weakness were made strong, became valiant in battle, and turned to flight the armies of aliens. But to call this phrase that they use, "but if not," concerning God, to call that a lack of faith anyway, is to ignore the book of Acts. It is certainly to ignore the epistles of the New Testament, and it is to ignore the life of Jesus himself in the Garden of Gethsemane on the night before he was crucified. And he went a little further and he fell on his face and he prayed, saying, "Oh Father, if it is possible, let this cup pass from me. Nevertheless, not as I will, but as you will." And that's a mature understanding of what the Word promises us in the midst of tribulation in life. I have watched so many Christians suffer in 35 years of pastoring such heartbreaking crises of faith in their life, and such a terrible turmoil in their relationship with God, because they claim from God what God has never promised us. They claim promises that do not exist in the Bible. There is no promise in the Bible that guarantees us as Christians that we will always be spared suffering and trial. They demonstrate the maturity of confessing God can, but he may not in his sovereign will. But I think they did it in the same way that any of us should, in a kind of a mature understanding of these things. That when we say God can do this, but he may not do this, we say that with the confidence that since God could spare us the fiery trial, if he doesn't, it must mean that he is up to something even better related to our lives. Not something easier, but something better, something necessary for us to one day hear from the lips of Jesus, "Well done, thou good and faithful servant, enter into the joy of the Lord." And there have been times in my life where I've gone through things that I haven't understood at all. They didn't seem necessary to me. And, you know, you lose your bearings. The trial is so difficult. It's so awful. All I want is to get out of it. And I think you understand those kind of trials, of course. And then finally it dawns after some amount of time, as is necessary, in the realization, well, okay, he's not delivering me from this fire. So apparently somehow this trial, this fire in my life, is an important part of me one day hearing a well done from him. And that perspective in a trial can take us a long way, infuse a lot of perspective and a lot of encouragement in a trial.
1: 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We'll have that for you tomorrow on According to the Scriptures, as Pastor Damian Kyle revisits Daniel chapter 3. Interested in a CD copy of this message? Simply call us. The number is 209-545-5530. That's 209-545-5530. You can also access our studies in Daniel at accordingtothescriptures.com. 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The zip code is 95356. According to the Scriptures with Damian Kyle is presented by Calvary Chapel Modesto. We'll see you tomorrow when we'll get right back into our study of Daniel.

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1: 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Pastor Sandy is currently teaching through the book of 2 Thessalonians. 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
2: Several years ago, customers of a bank in Warwick, Rhode Island were duped. An official-looking sign in the front of the bank instructed depositors to put their money in a newly installed drop box. Well, the sign indicated that the regular night deposit was out of order. So during the long Labor Day weekend, customers would drop their money in what proved to be a bogus night deposit. For early Monday morning, before the bank opened, in the wee hours of the morning, the crooks removed the box and they made off with all the loot. Warwick Police Captain Joe Tavares, he made the comment, "This was obviously a well thought out crime. Everybody fell for it. They were duped." Likewise, the Thessalonians were duped by well thought out schemers. They were duped by a doctrinal deception. Spiritual crooks had stolen their hope. A letter had been written to the Thessalonians in Paul's name. And it stated that Jesus had already returned for his church. Thus, the believers in Thessalonica had been left behind. The Thessalonians were panicked. They were perplexed. And so Paul writes this second letter to the Thessalonians to refute this blatant deception and to straighten out their confusion. He wants to restore hope to the church in Thessalonica. Paul begins in verse 1. "Paul, and there's buddies, Silvanus or Silas and Timothy, to the church of the Thessalonians and God our Father and the Lord Jesus Christ, grace to you and peace from God our Father and the Lord Jesus Christ. We are bound to thank God always for you, brethren, as it is fitting." You know, I've heard it said, a real friend warms you with his presence, trusts you with his secrets, and remembers you in his prayers. If that's the case, there's never been a better friend than Paul. In all of Paul's letters, he prays for his readers. Now remember in 1 Thessalonians chapter 3, verse 12, Paul prayed specifically for these Thessalonians. He prayed, "May the Lord make you increase and abound in love to one another." And now here he thanks God for answering his previous prayer. He says, "Because your faith grows exceedingly, and the love of every one of you now abounds toward each other." The Thessalonians were abounding in love. Paul's prayer had been answered. Verse 4. "So that we ourselves boast of you among the churches of God for your patience and faith in all your persecutions and tribulations that you endure." Now remember, the Thessalonians were wartime babies. They were born in the midst of persecution. Acts chapter 17 recounts how the leaders in Thessalonica were arrested and how Paul was run out of town. And yet through it all, the Thessalonians had been faithful to the Lord. These people had been overcomers. So was Brother Sam Sewell. In the summer of 1997, Sam Sewell, along with Hussein Lasker, two Gospel for Asia missionaries, were sharing the gospel in an Indian village of Nagaland. The two men were murdered by a group of Muslim fanatics. I'm sorry, they weren't murdered. They were attacked by Muslim fanatics. Hussein was murdered, but Sam Sewell, he survived. He was stabbed, though, 6 times, and he was left for dead. And yet, just a month after the attack, there in the hospital, recovering from his wounds, Sam Sewell made a commitment to return to the village that had brutalized he and his partner. Brother Sam Sewell explained to a reporter, "As a Muslim convert, it is my heart's desire that my own people be won to Christ." After returning to his village, Sam Sewell led 11 people to Christ and baptized them into the church. He said of the persecution, "Just as in history, the blood of the martyrs has become the seeds of the church." If believers in other parts of the world tonight, if the Thessalonians in the persecution they endured, if they can endure beatings and imprisonments and torture and the like, and still remain, as Paul puts it, steady and determined in their faith, then trust me, you and I can endure a little social alienation and a little mocking at the office. Hey, we too can stand strong in the persecution that we face. Even if made the butt of a joke, we can stand strong. We need to develop this same kind of strong, overcoming faith. Now, Paul has commended the Thessalonians for their love. They are abounding in love. And now he's commended them for their faith. They've been steady and determined in their faith. But what about their hope? Recall, back in 1 Thessalonians chapter 1 and in verse 3, Paul had spoken of their work of faith, labor of love, and patience of hope. Here, their faith and their love are still intact, but somehow, between the writing of these two letters, something had happened to their hope. Their hope had been stolen. Now, as an Atlanta resident, I'll never forget the Olympic snub that the city endured at the close of the 1996 Olympic Games. You probably remember it too. Traditionally, the IOC president, he congratulates the host city for putting on the best games ever. Those are the words that he uses. But that year, all he could muster for Atlanta was a most exceptional games. You remember the uproar that took place. Myself, along with millions of other Atlantans, thought we've been inconvenienced for construction and for traffic for weeks and weeks and months and months, and all we get is a most exceptional and not a best ever. You see, it's not what was said, but it was what wasn't said that bothered us. And this is the case here in 2 Thessalonians. Paul commends them for their love and for their faith. What about their hope? What happened to their hope? Why is their hope missing? And we're going to find out in chapter 2. But first, Paul continues to comfort this persecuted church, and he does it in a surprising way. He wows them with a description of Jesus' return to planet Earth, the second coming of Christ. This is interesting. Paul encourages and comforts a persecuted church with a picture of God's future judgment. Notice in verse 5, Paul refers to the faithful church in Thessalonica as, and I quote, manifest evidence of the righteous judgment of God. Now that is a heavy, heavy statement to make. Paul informs these believers, just a few months old in the Lord, that when Jesus returns at the Battle of Armageddon to crush Satan and to annihilate the armies of mankind, God will point to the Thessalonians, to these young believers. He'll point to them and the believers of all ages, and he'll say to a hostile world, there, I did this because of what you did to my kids. They and you and us and everyone else who's been persecuted for Christ's sake is manifest evidence of the righteous judgment of God. You see, nothing angers God more than how the world mistreats his kids. And God is determined that all persecution will be punished. And Paul ensures the Thessalonians that you may be counted worthy of the kingdom of God, for which you also suffer, since it is a righteous thing with God to repay with tribulation those who trouble you. This evil world thinks that it can oppose Christ and trash his church, and there be no penalties. Paul says, not so. You know, Jesus commands us to turn the other cheek. It's not his place or his time to execute retribution, not now. But at the end of the age, Jesus will return, not to turn the other cheek, but to bust the world in its chops. He'll repay the world's tribulation with great tribulation. In the end, God will trouble the wicked, and we're told, give you who are troubled rest with us when the Lord Jesus is revealed from heaven with his mighty angels. Now imagine your son, he goes out for the baseball team. He's by far one of the better players. But because of little league politics, and you know about little league politics, another kid starts in your son's place. An injustice has been done. And as a parent, You're concerned about this. You feel it's your obligation to go and talk to the coach. And so you plan to do so after the next game. You're going to have that conversation. The problem, though, is that in the next game, your son gets to play. And that's a problem because he's terrible that night. In the game, your son, he strikes out at every at-bat. He makes a couple of errors out in the field. Now, you said you were going to talk to the coach about your son not starting, and it still might be the right thing to do. Your son still might have suffered an injustice. But the problem is that your son's poor performance has just weakened your argument, and it's just made your conversation much harder to have. I mean, now, what are you going to say? And this is why the faith of the Thessalonians is so strategic. Their endurance in the face of persecution is the evidence of the righteous judgment of God. That's why they need to live a life worthy of the kingdom. For if they grow bitter, and if they repay evil with evil, and if they become vindictive and hateful, and no better than the people that God intends to judge, then their persecutors will one day be able to rise up and say, you know, God, why are you judging us? When your own people are no different. We've weakened God's argument. If we stoop to their level, we make the argument harder on God. At Jesus' second coming, justice will be restored, sin will be repaid, the righteous will be relieved. When the smoke clears on the battlefield and Jesus is the only one left standing, a sigh of relief will ascend from the saints. Wickedness has finally been punished, righteousness will have been rewarded. But if God is going to judge the wicked in the Lord's day, then we need to avoid those same sins in our day. Don't you agree? Well, verse 8 tells us that Jesus will come in flaming fire. In flaming fire, taking vengeance on those who do not know God and on those who do not obey the gospel of our Lord Jesus Christ. Notice how men are judged in the last days. Notice what it all boils down to. The gospel. What did they do with Jesus? Did they obey him? Or did they reject the gospel of Jesus Christ? That's going to be the issue. People who reject the gospel, Paul tells us, shall be punished with everlasting destruction from the presence of the Lord and from the glory of his power. I mean, here is the essence of hell. It's eternal separation from God. You can't live a defiant life, defiant of Jesus. You cannot run from Jesus and turn your back on him while you live and then expect to live with him for all eternity. I mean, since you didn't like him on earth and since you resisted his influence, eternity is designed to honor your choice forever. Thus, it's everlasting destruction from the presence of the Lord. That's what everlasting destruction is. It's forever apart from God. If you choose that, then that's what you'll receive. For when he comes in that day to be glorified in his saints and to be admired among all those who believe because of our testimony among you was believed. I mean, Jesus is returning to be glorified here. He's going to be glorified where he was crucified. He's going to rule where he was rejected. You know, even today, Jesus is being mocked and he's being ridiculed. And his followers are being treated with an equal disdain. But on that judgment day, Jesus will be admired by all the world. That day, you and I, we will be unveiled as his greatest work, as his masterpiece. Irony of all ironies, the world will glorify Jesus in us. How the tables will have turned. And thus Paul intercedes for the Thessalonians, verse 11. He says, therefore, we also pray always for you that our God would count you worthy of this calling and fulfill all the good pleasure of his goodness and the work of faith with power that the name of our Lord Jesus Christ may be glorified in you and you in him according to the grace of our God in the Lord Jesus Christ. What a high calling we've been given. That Christ will one day be glorified in us for all the world to see. Can you imagine? That's your destiny. Let's begin to live out that calling today and do those things that please him and that honor him. Well, chapter 2 begins. Now, brethren, concerning the coming of our Lord Jesus Christ and our gathering together to Him. Now, this was Paul's subject back in 1 Thessalonians chapter 4. You remember he described for us the rapture of the church, our gathering together to Him. One day, Jesus is going to come in the clouds and He's going to snatch away His bride. It'll happen in a moment, in the twinkling of an eye, he tells the Corinthians in 1 Corinthians 15. In that twinkling of an eye, these earthly bodies will be transformed into eternal bodies, bods fit for God. Can you imagine? And we'll be gathered to each other and to Jesus in the clouds. We'll live forever with the Lord. What a glorious hope. You see, Paul didn't leave the Thessalonians up in the air about the rapture. I mean, he carefully explained to them what's up with this important event. And yet, confusion had still occurred. False information had been disseminated. And in verse 2, Paul confronts it. He says, "We ask you not to be soon shaken in mind or troubled, either by spirit or by word or by letter, as if it was from us, as though the day of Christ had come." A letter had come, supposedly written by Paul, saying that they had missed the rapture. Now here Paul speaks of the day of Christ. It's actually a synonym for the day of the Lord. We've talked about that on several occasions here lately. In fact, in the newer translations actually have the day of the Lord. It's treated the same as the day of Christ. Don't get confused by that. Now what had happened to the Thessalonians' hope? Well, from Paul's statement here in verse 2, we can infer that someone had told them that they had missed the rapture, that the day of the Lord, or that God's future judgment had already begun. Put yourself in the Thessalonians' shoes with the fierce persecution that they were experiencing. I mean, their leaders were being hauled off to the theater and being beaten in the streets and so forth. They thought, they could have concluded that they were experiencing great tribulation. Remember, today is the day of man. And for the most part, mankind is having his say. He's getting his way. But God is about to spoil our party. God is going to intervene in the affairs of man, and he's going to have his say. Daniel chapter 9 speaks of a final 7-year period that will end mankind's domination over planet Earth. That God will rain down His wrath on this wicked world. In the process, He'll purify Israel and He'll usher in the kingdom of God. This is what we've been studying in Revelation. And that period, yet future, starting at the rapture and culminating with the kingdom, is what the Bible calls the day of the Lord, or what Paul here calls the day of Christ. What scared these Thessalonians was the possibility that they had missed out on the opening act, on the rapture. And they had suddenly been tossed into this period of great tribulation. Again, they had even received a letter, supposedly signed by Paul, that had confirmed their fears. Paul assures them, though, that the letter was a forgery, that they had been duped. Several years ago, a man from Clearwater, Florida, got a kick out of dialing 911. Repeatedly, 14 times, in fact, he called emergency services, called in a false emergency. Well, today the man's in the slammer. But when he was arrested, he told the police that he enjoyed watching fire trucks and flashing lights. He just got his jollies from creating a panic. Well, there must have been some similar fella in the church there in Thessalonica. He enjoyed setting off false alarms. The church was panicked, but they had no reason to be. Recall, there are two types of tribulation spoken of in Scripture. Jesus promised His church that in this world you will have tribulation. There is a tribulation that the world brings upon the church. But the tribulation that comes in the day of the Lord is the wrath of God being poured out on the evil world. This is the great tribulation. This is God's tribulation on the planet. And from that tribulation, we've been promised an escape. As Paul said in 1 Thessalonians 5, verse 9, God did not appoint us to wrath, but to obtain salvation through our Lord Jesus Christ. We're not looking for these judgments. We're looking for Jesus. And so verse 3, Paul says, "Let no one deceive you by any means for that day." And again, what day does he mean? Not the rapture per se, but the day of the Lord. This period of time in which God will pour out his fierce judgments. This final time period, he says, will not come unless the falling away comes first and the man of sin is revealed. Now follow Paul's logic. He clears up this confusion by basically saying this. If events unfold A, then B, then C, and you haven't seen A and B, then you know that C hasn't happened. You follow that logic? That in essence is what he's saying here. He's saying thus, before God pours out his final judgment, there will be first a falling away, A, and then you'll see the man of sin, B, and then these judgments will come, C. And since the Thessalonians hadn't seen A and B, they couldn't be in C. Follow the logic? He said, you didn't miss the rapture. You're not in the midst of great tribulation. It's as if I were giving directions from Athens to Calvary Chapel here. I'd say, head down Highway 78. But you're not there until you pass through Loganville. You're not there until you pass through Snellville. Pass through Loganville, Snellville, then you'll be at Calvary Chapel. In essence, this is what Paul is saying. If you'd missed the rapture and you were in the midst of great tribulation, then you would have already seen what had come first, the falling away and the man of sin. Now here he mentions these two events. First, the falling away. The Greek word means departure, apostasy, or departure, a falling away. It's interpreted by most Bible scholars as a departure from the faith. An apostasy will plague Christianity. False doctrine will lead people astray. Believers will no longer rightly divide the Word of God. They'll move away from Scripture, and they'll create their own eclectic, private religion. It'll be a religion of tolerance that accommodates all kinds of persuasions. Oh, surely the church today is barreling towards this apostasy. This is the religion that will catapult the Antichrist to power. We'll talk about this in Revelation chapter 17. It's envisioned as a spiritual harlot. And yet there's another possible interpretation here of the falling away. In fact, famed Greek scholar Kenneth Wiest, he points out that the Greek word could also be a reference to the departure of the church, which is what? The rapture. In other words, Paul is saying that the day of the Lord won't begin until the church has been snatched away. You're not in the great tribulation because the falling away comes first. The departure comes first, the rapture. And then second, he says, also you'll see the man of sin. The man of sin is revealed. And here he gives him a name, calls him the son of perdition. Only two men in the Bible are called the son of perdition. The Antichrist, and you know who the other one is? Judas Iscariot. Well, the final 7 years of great tribulation in Daniel 9 begins when a world leader known in Scripture as the man of sin or the beast or the Antichrist, when he makes a covenant or signs a treaty with the nation Israel, piecing various passages together, the Antichrist will rise as a leader of a 10-nation confederacy, probably European nations. He'll expand his power to rule the whole world. And then at the midpoint of this great tribulation, he'll violate his agreement with Israel and he'll desecrate their temple. We're told here in verse 4 that he opposes and exalts himself above all that is called God or that is worshiped, so that he sits as God in the temple of God, showing himself that he is God. Apparently this Antichrist will turn on the apostate Christianity that catapulted him to power, and he will set himself up as God. He'll claim to be God.
1: 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Fellowship with other believers is essential to navigate this life. Well, that's all the time we have for today. 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

feels uncertain, God is often working in ways that we can't yet see. And that's what we hear this time on Through the Bible. 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In Canada, Box 25325, London, Ontario, N6C, 6B1. You know, there's nothing

0: story on the Bible Bus today is just one step in a five-year journey through the entire Word of God. Come along for the ride, and you'll study both the Old Testament and New Testament, discovering God's great redemption story. Is this your story too?
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1: This is Ann Graham Lotz with Daily Light for Daily Living. When I say incompatible, who immediately comes to mind? Is it a parent, a sibling, a roommate, a business associate, an employer, your spouse? And has that incompatibility been reason enough to end the relationship, or at least to avoid it at all costs? But there are times when we have no option but to live with or work with or be thrown together with someone who totally contradicts our personality and nature. Things can get so strained that we can even perceive the incompatible person as an enemy. But there's another way. In Matthew 5:44, Jesus says, "Love your enemies and pray for those who persecute you." Jesus focused his disciples on his way of dealing with incompatibility. It's the way of love. Listen to me. Who is your enemy? Who are you incompatible with? Choose to love that person. Then do something to show them your love. This is Ann Graham Lotz.

0: Welcome to The Word for Today, featuring the Bible teaching ministry of Pastor Chuck Smith, founder of the Calvary Chapel Movement. This radio program is a chapter-by-chapter, verse-by-verse study through the entire Bible. And on today's edition of The Word for Today, Pastor Chuck continues his message, The Greatest Example, as we pick up in Hebrews chapter 12, verse 1. And now, with today's study, here's Pastor Chuck.
1: So we turn now to Hebrews chapter 12. Wherefore, seeing we are also encompassed about with so great a cloud of witnesses. Now, what this does not mean is that the Old Testament saints, which are spoken of in chapter 11, are sitting there in heaven watching the activities on the earth. It doesn't mean that they're just watching us to see how we're going to react and respond, and we got this big gallery up here of Old Testament saints. It does mean that their life of faith and accomplishments through faith are a witness to us of what faith can do when we exercise faith in our own lives. Their lives bear witness to us of the value of walking with God. And seeing that their lives are such a witness to us, let us run with patience the race that is set before us as we look unto Jesus. So their lives become an example to us of the life of faith, but we look from them to the greatest example of all, and that is of Jesus Christ. So we're encompassed with this great cloud of witnesses. They bear witness to us of the value of living for God, living a life of faith and commitment to God. Life here is likened unto a race, as it is many places in the New Testament. Paul said, I've fought a good fight. I've finished the course. I've kept the faith, the race course. I've completed it. He said, they which run in a race run all, only one receives the prize, so run that you may obtain. Give all you've got to this race. Go all out. Seeing we are encompassed about with this great cloud of witness, let us run with patience the race that is set before us as we look unto Jesus. This word look in the Greek is an interesting word. There are several Greek words translated look or to look. One is to glance. One is to study. One is to look and to contemplate. This particular Greek word is used only here in the New Testament. It isn't used anywhere else in the New Testament. The word literally means to stare with sort of awe and admiration. Just to stare at Jesus as we see the fullness of God's glory manifested in him. He is the author and the finisher of our faith. Now, God has given to every man a measure of faith. The faith that I have in my heart is a gift of God. Paul said, by grace are you saved through faith, and that not of yourselves, it's a gift of God. Not of works, lest any man should boast. So our salvation, the faith by which I believe, is God's gift. In 1 Corinthians 12, Paul lists faith as one of the gifts of the Spirit. Jesus is the author of our faith. He's the one who's planted faith in our hearts. He also is the finisher. He which has begun a good work in you shall continue to perform it. I am persuaded that God will perfect that which concerns us. So having begun, he continues his work in our lives. He's the author, the finisher. He's the beginning, the end. He said, I am the Alpha and the Omega, the beginning and the end. And that's true of creation, but it's also true of God's new creation in us. He is the author of it. He's the finisher of it. He's the author and the finisher of our faith. Looking unto him, the author and the finisher of our faith, who for the joy that was set before him endured the cross. Now, Jesus is our example as we run the race. There are going to be hardships along the way. God doesn't promise us an easy life. In this world, Jesus said, you will have tribulation, but be of good cheer, I've overcome the world. After he describes the characteristics of the Christian in the Sermon on the Mount, then he said, blessed are ye when men shall revile you and persecute you and say all manner of evil against you falsely. Who? The peacemakers, the merciful, the good people. Life isn't going to be easy because you are an alien in this world when you walk with Jesus Christ. You're out of step with the world. The world doesn't like that. You're a threat to them. You cause them to feel guilty. They don't like feeling guilty. They like to go ahead and just be filthy and dirty without having to be concerned with the fact that I'm dirty. They're offended because you don't like their filthy stories. It sort of cuts them when you say, oh, that's filthy, instead of laughing hilariously. And they don't like that. And their response is that of striking out, of persecuting. Blessed are ye when men shall revile you. Christ is our example. Look at what they did to him. But who for the joy that was set before him? Now, in running the race, the prize of winning is the incentive. The glory that comes to the victor. The joy of victory. In Christ's case, it was the joy of being able to bring to us victory over sin, freedom from sin, forgiveness of sin. The joy of being able to redeem us from our lost condition. Who for the joy that was set before him, and with Christ also the joy of just doing the will of God. For he said, I delight to do thy will, O God. The joy of knowing I'm doing what God wants me to do. Do you have that joy in your life? Do you know that you are doing what God wants you to do? Hey, there's tremendous joy in that. Just knowing I'm doing what God wants me to do. My life is in harmony with the eternal plan of God. For the joy that was set before him, he endured the cross. I think that sometimes we are prone to think that the cross was just sort of a duty that Jesus accepted and, you know, that he just sort of, well, it's part of life. No, he despised the shame of the thing. He endured it, despising the shame. In fact, it was loathsome to him. You remember in the garden, he was praying that God, if possible, would take an alternate course. Father, if it is possible, let this cup pass from me. Nevertheless, not what I will, but thy will be done. If man can be saved by being religious, by being good, by being sincere, by being anything, let this cup pass from me. But Jesus drank the cup. He endured the cross, though he despised the shame, and is now sat down at the right hand of the throne of God, having triumphed. He now sits there in the eternal glory. For consider him that endured such contradiction of sinners against himself. The contradiction of sinners. Here's a man whose life was marked by love, by goodness, by good deeds. One time when they took up stones to kill him, he said, hey, I've done a lot of good things. I've healed the blind. I've caused the lame to walk. I've restored life to the dead. For which one of these things are you going to stone me now? Hey, we're not stoning you, but because you're being a man are constantly saying you're the Son of God. But you see, he went around doing good, and yet the most evil deed ever was perpetrated against him when they crucified him on the cross. Here the man who did nothing but good is the victim of one of the foulest deeds. Here a man who proclaimed and taught love as the supreme value of life and then demonstrated that love, being killed in the most hateful way, receiving the venom of man. Such contradiction of sinners against himself. In other words, as we run this race and we face the difficulties, sometimes we are prone to get weary. The obstacles, the hurdles, as we're doing this cross-country run. And we're prone to get weary in life of persecution because I've been good. Taking it on the other cheek because I won't strike back. Consider him. The contradiction against sinners that he experienced. Lest you be weary in your own mind. For which one of you have actually resisted unto blood as you were striving against sin? Here was Jesus striving against sin, and he resisted unto the shedding of his blood. But you don't have it that bad. None of us have been martyred for our faith in Jesus Christ. We may receive some verbal abuse. And it is possible that some of you have actually experienced physical abuse. Could be that you have family that don't understand, and you've experienced physical abuse, but really, so little compared to what Jesus endured. Now he changes the subject and deals with the subject now of God's correcting procedures with his children. Our Father is a loving Father. And he loves us so much that he corrects us when we do wrong. Now, I want you to notice that God's work in our lives is not that of punishment. And I think that in dealing with our children and in their mistakes, that they understand that we are not punishing them, but we're seeking to correct them. God's dealing with us is dealing with us for correction, and correction is for our good and for our benefit. I think that so often we picture God in the wrong posture. And I think that this probably is a reversion many times back to Sunday school. That, the Sunday school teacher, to keep us in line, sort of warns us about God. You know, if you're bad, God's watching you, and God doesn't like you to be bad. Well, he doesn't like us to be bad, but he likes us. He doesn't like our badness, but he likes us. And like my little grandson, who I shared with you, came home and said, "Daddy, is God watching me?" He said, "Why do you ask that? Sunday school teacher told me." "Why did your Sunday school teacher tell you?" "Because I was bad." "But is it true? Is God watching me?" Chuck said, "Yep. It's true, William. God's watching you. Because he loves you so much, he can't take his eyes off of you." It's true. God does watch us. Not as a policeman to put the handcuffs on us the moment we do something wrong, throw us into jail, watching us as a loving father, so concerned with his child, he just can't take his eyes off it. Have you ever had that kind of an experience? I know my little grandkids, they come over and I just watch them constantly. I can't take my eyes off of them. Everything they do is just so cute. It's amazing, even their naughty little spells. My wife and I will turn to each other and say, isn't that cute? Look at that, you know. We're having a brainstorm. Man, things for which we would have really whacked our own kids. They're cute now with our grandkids. Boy, we spoil them something horrible. God spoils us something awful too. But he loves us, but he loves us enough that he does correct us when necessary. Have you not forgotten the exhortation which speaks to you as unto children? My son, despise thou not the chastening of the Lord, nor faint when you are rebuked of him. For whom the Lord loveth, he chasteneth, and scourgeth every son whom he receives. And if you endure chastening, God is dealing with you as sons. For what son is he whom the father chasteneth not? But if you be without chastisement, whereof all are partakers, then you're actually a bastard and not a son. Don't despise the chastening of the Lord. It's proof that God loves you. It's proof that you're a son. Now, if you can do evil and get by with it, then be very concerned. You know, if you've been cheating over a long period of time, you've been getting by with it. You've been living in a false relationship for a long time, you're getting by with it. And you better be careful. That's a good indication you're not a son. You're in a dangerous place. If you can sin with impunity, without getting caught. But you know, the neat thing about God is that he loves us so much, he's going to make sure we get caught. And that sometimes is a cause of great consternation in the mind of the Christian, because everybody on the job may be cheating a little bit on their time card. And so because everybody is doing it, I'm tempted, and so I, you know, cheat on my time card. Whap, I get zapped right like that. But they all did it, you know. None of them got caught. Well, they're not sons. They're not sons. God won't let you get by with it, you see. Because you're a son. God's going to see that you get caught. So that's not fair. Well, it really is. It really is. God will not let you get by with sin. God will not let you get by with evil because you're his son. And though everybody else may get by, not you. So when you get caught, just rejoice. Say, oh, all right, I'm his son. He doesn't let me get by with evil. And it's proof that you're his son. If we endure chastening, God deals with us as sons. If you're without chastisement, then you're not a son. Furthermore, we had fathers of our flesh which corrected us, and we gave them reverence. Shall we not much rather be in subjection to the Father of spirits and live? For they verily for a few days chastened us after their own pleasure, but he for our profit, that we might be partakers of his holiness. Now, our parents corrected us for their pleasure. In other words, to make it easier on them many times. You know, we had rules in our house that were just making things easier on my parents. And a lot of the correction was for their convenience, or a lot of the rules were for their convenience. They weren't necessarily thinking of my good always. They were thinking of their own convenience many times. How many times I heard that story? Now, son, this hurts me worse than it hurts you. Somehow I never believed that until I became a father. Then I understood. When God corrects us, it's always for our profit. It's for our benefit. Now, if we reverenced our earthly fathers who trained us and brought us up in the right path, how much more should we respect our Heavenly Father who for our profit corrects us. Now, no chastening for the present seems to be joyous, and I'm sure we can all say amen to that. When you're going through a chastening process, it's never a real joy. I mean, how many of you really enjoyed the spankings that you got, you know? It was, to me, you know, I would always go into that nobody loves me mood. I'd be in the dark bedroom because Dad would take me in the bedroom. Family would be out there playing in the other room, you know. And you could hear all the noise out there, but you'd be in the dark bedroom and Dad would talk to me and then he would spank me. And of course, I would yell so that he, you know, go easier, you know, make him think he was really getting through. And then he'd walk out and close the door. It'd be dark. I'd lie there in the bed and I'd cry. Wish I were dead. They'd be sorry then that they spanked me if I, you know, they came in and I was dead. And then I'd think of my little brother, how he would be crying if I were dead, and I'd cry more, you know. Now, if any of you are psychologists, you can have a lot of fun with that, I suppose. But you lie there for a while and you go through the whole little routine and then it's all over. You know, sounds like they're really having fun. You know, what am I doing in here? Go out and see what's going on, you know. Why are they laughing? And so you go out and you join in with the family again, and I can join in again. You see, I've been punished. Now, before, I really couldn't join in because I was guilty.
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1: God created you on purpose and for a purpose. 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
2: 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But today, Pastor Greg Laurie points out that so many are disconnected.
1: 58% of young adults report experiencing little or no purpose or meaning in their lives. Is that a description of you? Here's what you need to know. God has a plan and a purpose just for you.

0: you don't know where you're going, how do you know when you get there? It seems some people are in permanent wander mode. They're drifting. But those who live for the Lord continually encounter the wonder of God. Wonder or wander? The choice is up to us. And today on A New Beginning, Pastor Greg Laurie helps connect us with the plan and purpose of God. We're in the opening message of a study series in the book of Genesis. We're considering God's plan from the very beginning.
1: So I heard about an older man who was speaking to a younger man, and this young man was a law student. And so the older gentleman asked the younger guy, "Hey, what do you want to do when you graduate?" And he said, "Well, I'd like to get, you know, a position with a law firm and make some good money." And the older man said, "Okay, then what?" And then the guy said, "Well, I'd like to get married and have some children and eventually get a good home to live in." The older man said, "Right, then what?" "Well, then I would like to maybe vacation, you know, a little bit more and eventually travel around the world with my wife." "Yeah, okay, then what?" "Well, I guess I would like to pass my money on to my children so they could live a life as comfortable as I've been able to live." The older man said, "Okay."

0: An important prayer from Pastor Greg Laurie with those making a change in their relationship with the Lord today. 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You know, Pastor Greg, so many people have enjoyed the movie Jesus Revolution, but they've asked you a lot of did it really happen like that questions, you know?
1: Yes.
0: Well, there's a way to get the full story, the true story, and that's by way of a book we're making available, the original book, yep. Jesus Revolution. Let's talk about some of the questions that you've had. Let me shoot some questions to you as sort of a lightning round, and you give us quick answers
1: okay.
0: to the questions. All right?
1: All right.
0: So,
1: let's go.
0: Did Pastor Chuck really look like Kelsey Grammer?
1: You know, they do slightly resemble each other.
0: Yeah.
1: But the answer is, you have to decide that for yourself.
0: All right. So, did Kathy have a part in you coming to the Lord?
1: No, that's actually a little bit of film magic there. There's two stories in the original story, how I came to faith. And it was a girl that I had met who was a Christian, and she was at the Christian meeting, and it kind of drew me there to hear the gospel. But I told this to the director, John Irwin. He said, you can't have two love interests in one movie, so we're going to have it all be just Kathy. Well, the other girl wasn't really a love interest, but she did get my attention. So the answer is no, Kathy did not play a role in bringing me to Christ. I met Kathy after I became a Christian. Sorry if that messes it up for you.
0: So, this was in the movie. Did the historic band Love Song really get its start after informally playing a couple of tunes for Pastor Chuck Smith?
1: Yeah, very true. They were already a pre-existing rock band. They all came to Christ, and they were just writing some new songs, some Christian songs, and they went to see Pastor Chuck because the Jesus movement was beginning to take off at that point, and they went into his office and played. And I have to tell you, when just the guys played, just them and their guitars and their beautiful harmonies, it was so impressive. It was so incredible. And Chuck was deeply moved and asked them, I think, to play at church that night. And so that was really the beginning of what we call today contemporary Christian music.
0: Yeah. Did Chuck really wash the feet of hippies coming into the church?
1: Yes. Well, the story is told that they had replaced the carpet at Calvary Chapel. And the young hippie kids were coming in, and they were barefoot, and they were sitting in the pews, and they were putting their toes to the little holes that held the little communion cups. After you receive communion, there would be a place to put your cup. So they were poking their toes through. And so the elders came to Chuck and said, Pastor Chuck, we can't have these kids coming into the church barefoot. They have to wear shoes. Well, he didn't want to put any barrier between these kids and hearing the gospel. So he said, well, they should come in anyway. No, we just put in new carpet, they said. So Chuck came up with a solution. He decided he would wash the feet of the kids so they could come into church barefoot. So that's a true story.
0: Well, all these stories are recounted in your book called Jesus Revolution, are they not?
1: Yeah, that's right. You know, Dave, actually, the author of the book is Ellen Vaughn, who's a prolific, outstanding writer, but it was written with me because I told her the stories. So it's actually in her voice. It's beautifully written. She does a deep dive into the history of the time, into the culture, what was going on in America, the backdrop of the Jesus movement. 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
2: 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Well, next time, Pastor Greg takes us to the moment God created man and woman. It's a rewarding study of the Lord's plan for marriage. 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

0: 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School Vice Principal Pastor Anthony Bonilla comes from a background of 8 years in the U.S. Air Force, 17 years as a Honolulu police officer, 10 years as a full-time pastor, and a proud parent of 3 CCCS graduates.
1: Aloha kako. I'm Pastor Anthony, Vice Principal of Calvary Chapel Christian School. 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
2: It all makes sense. This is Ken Ham, President and CEO of Answers in Genesis and the Creation Museum. So which came first, the Exodus or the exile? Did David live before Daniel? Who was Isaiah's prophecy directed toward? So many believers know isolated accounts from Scripture, but they don't understand how these events fit into the scope of history. So the Bible seems like a mess of people, places, and events. But when we teach the Bible chronologically, it makes sense. We've been designed to understand the world in a sequential order, so why don't we teach the Bible this way? When we do, we can easily see that the events flow in a logical way. We see what caused them, and we can see God's hand throughout history.
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0: 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K-Light, AM 1040. You're listening to Straight from the Heart, the Bible teaching radio ministry of Calvary Chapel, Philadelphia. Our teacher here on Straight from the Heart is Senior Pastor Joe Foch. We're currently in the New Testament, going verse by verse through the Gospel of Mark. On today's broadcast, we'll continue our study, beginning in chapter 13. Before we finish, I'll give you some additional information so you can contact us with any questions or comments. But first, open your Bible to Mark chapter 13, and let's join Pastor Joe as he continues.
1: I want to pick up in verse 14 again, where it says, "And when you see the abomination of desolation spoken of by Daniel the prophet, standing where it ought not," Matthew says, "in the holy place, let him that readeth understand. Then let those who be in Judea flee to the mountains." The Antichrist, is he alive today? I would tend to think so, but it's only my opinion. There were those certainly that thought they identified the Antichrist in World War I. There were those that thought Adolf Hitler or Mussolini was the Antichrist. Of course, I remember those saying Ronald Wilson Reagan. Each of his names has six letters. That's 66. It must be him. I can't imagine Hillary Rodham Clinton. I can't imagine people, you know, coming up with those formulas. 666, trying to identify what that is about. We don't have any indication that he comes on the scene as a horror film with a black cape. He doesn't pull it around his head and turn into a bat and fly away. There's none of that in Scripture. He comes on a white horse. He comes as a great orator. He comes the Antichrist, not just anti as against, but it's instead of and replacement of. He's the instead of Christ. He comes to a troubled world that will be crying out for some type of sanity, and he will come on the scene, brilliant, an orator. We hear over and over through the different prophets about his mouth speaking great things, coming up with a peace treaty for the Middle East, or reinforcing a treaty that's already in place for 7 years. And it says that Israel will make a covenant with hell and with death, I believe in Isaiah 18. Jesus said, "I've come in my own name and you haven't received me, but another will come in his name and him you will receive." And I think, what must it be like for Jesus Christ in Matthew, Mark, and Luke to warn about the Antichrist? Himself coming not in glory and power at his first coming, like the Jews are looking for him, but to bind up the brokenhearted, to preach the good news, to set the captives free, to stoop down and put his hand upon a leper, to open the eyes of the blind, to take a woman in a synagogue, Abraham's daughter, who's bent in half, and to look at her and not see a monstrosity. "This woman hath been bound these 18 years. And to set her free. And to give his cheek to the smiters and those who plucked off the beard, to their spitting. To yield himself to the scourge, to the crown of thorns. To hang on the cross and pay for our sins. All the while knowing there would be another coming, much more in liking to the world, that they would turn to. When he fed the 10,000, it said he had to send his disciples away and disperse the crowd because they would make him king. The Antichrist will come and provide bread. He'll come and provide the answers to the world's problems, the answer to the greenhouse effect. He'll save the spotted owl, no doubt. He He's going to come with a peace treaty. He will come to a world that is shaken by some conflagration in the Middle East, something. You know, we see rumblings, we see birth pangs. We will see more. You know, we're scheduled, no doubt, as a nation to see things that our parents never dreamt they would see, that probably you and I may have never dreamt we would see when we first got saved, that will come upon this nation and the nations of the world. He will step into that with answers. White horse, handsome, no doubt, a great orator, brilliant, coming on the scene, making his covenant, leading the world after him, all of them wondering, it says, after him. But in the midst of that last 7-year period, it says here, when you see the desolation of abomination spoken of by Daniel the prophet, that is 3.5 years into that last 7-year period, it says, then let those who are in Judea flee to the mountains. Let those who are on the housetop not come down. Let those who are in the field not go back to gather things out of the house. Pray that your flight is not in winter, or Matthew says, or on the Sabbath day. Then, he says, it's time to flee. And we see the nation of Israel fleeing, no doubt, many of them to Petra, Revelation chapter 12, a place prepared for them in the wilderness. Interesting, when you see the pictures, if you read articles, as big as Manhattan, the ancient city of Petra. Over 1,000 Jews a day, 365 days a year right now, traveling into Jordan, visiting Petra. Very interesting. A place prepared for them to flee, because that period begins a period of time called the Great Tribulation. The first 3.5 years, no picnic. First 3.5 years, part of the tribulation period, 1/4 again of the world's population will die. When you read Revelation chapter 6, the white horse, the red horse, the black horse, the dapple horse, then the great earthquakes that come. 1/4 of the world's population. And again, that's over 1.5 billion people. That's unimaginable to us. Imagine, again, all of South America, Central America, Mexico, the United States, Canada, and all of Western Europe with not a human being. Imagine starting in Patagonia and driving north through South America, all through Central America, all through North America, Canada, all through Western Europe, and not seeing a single human being. That's what it's talking about. That's the first half. It says the two prophets that seat themselves outside of Jerusalem, it tells us in Revelation chapter 11, torment the entire earth for the first 3.5 years. But the second 3.5 years is called the Great Tribulation. It's called a time that the world has not seen nor never will again. It's called 42 months, 3.5 years, 1,260 days, a time, times, and a half a time. It is the most documented specific time period in the Bible from Genesis to Revelation, with specific things said about it. When you shall see, now this is not you and I, we'll be seeing from the mezzanine. I know you're not, if you're not a pre-tribulationist, you will be when the trumpet blows. But when you shall see the abomination of desolation spoken of by Daniel the prophet, standing where it ought not, let him that readeth understand, let them that be in Judea, not us, flee to the mountains. Let him that is on the housetop not go down into the house, neither enter therein to take anything out of his house. Let him that is in the field not turn back again to take up his garment. And woe unto them that are with child, the Lord's concern, them that give suck in those days that are nursing. Pray ye that your flight be not in winter, and Matthew says, or on the Sabbath day. The reason? For in those days shall be affliction, such as was not from the beginning of the creation, worse affliction than the flood, evidently, In those days shall be affliction such as was not from the beginning of creation, which God created unto this time, neither shall be. There will be nothing afterwards that will match it in intensity. Daniel chapter 12 verse 1 says, and at that time shall Michael, now this is the archangel, and there's only one, it's always a definite article, the archangel, only one of those, Michael. And at that time shall Michael stand up, the great prince which standeth for the children of thy people, Israel. And there shall be a time of trouble such as never was since there was a nation, even to that same time. And at that time thy people shall be delivered, everyone that shall be found written in the book. So this time of great tribulation, unmatched any time in human history. And the Lord says in verse 20, and except that the Lord had shortened those days, no flesh should be saved. But for the elect's sake, and we're going to hear of the elect several times, whom he hath chosen, he has shortened those days. Up in verse 13 it says, and you shall be hated of all men for my name's sake, but he that endureth unto the end, the same shall be saved. So this verse is not contradicting that. It's saying that if he wouldn't come when he did, there would be no flesh left alive. Now, certainly our generation is the first generation in human history that has the potential of self-annihilation with the nuclear proliferation and so forth. If he wouldn't come when he did, there would be no flesh left alive. Yet for the elect's sake, whom he hath chosen, he has shortened those days. So much for the new world order, huh? And then if any man shall say unto you, lo, here is Christ, or lo, he is there, believe him not. Again, for false Christ and false prophets shall rise and shall show signs and wonders to seduce, if it were possible, and it's not, even the elect. Remember, Revelation tells us this in chapter 16. It says, and I saw three unclean spirits, John says like frogs, doesn't say they were frogs, come out of the mouth of the dragon, out of the mouth of the beast, and out of the mouth of the false prophet. And they are spirits of devils working miracles, which go forth unto the kings of the earth and of the whole world to gather them to the battle of that great day of God Almighty. Behold, I come as a thief. Blessed is he that watcheth and keeps his garments, lest he walk naked and they see his shame. And he gathered them together into a place called in the Hebrew tongue Armageddon. He says, if they're false messiahs, false Christ, they're going to arise. They're going to show signs and wonders that if it were possible to even lead astray the elect. So you see some very strange people doing strange things these days in regards to their behavior and some of the things they throw around and spin around and swing around and claiming that miracles are taking place. Interesting, one of them that I can think of, they all get their permanence at the same place, it seems, but one of them that I think of, there's not a medically documented healing in his entire ministry. And I won't say his name. You come up afterwards and I'll whisper it in your ear. But this going to precipitate. There's going to be more and more of this. And I think some of the things that are being restrained now, we hear in 2 Thessalonians about the Holy Spirit restraining. Again, if he's restraining war and restraining immorality and restraining abortion and restraining bigotry and hatred, he's doing a terrible job. I think he's restraining some very dark, malevolent forces that have been bound for a long time, that are scheduled to be released again in the last days. And I think the world after the rapture of the church, the post-rapture world, is a very, very strange spiritual place, no doubt with some of the fallen angels released again and so forth. So the miraculous, not of God, but in a deceptive sense, being part of those last days. But Jesus says, but take ye heed Verse 23, but, though there, this all is going to be going on, take ye heed, behold means consider. Now it's always be taking heed, always, the tense is, always be on guard. Behold, think about this, I have foretold you all things. I've warned you. Here it is written down. And in fact, where it says in verse 14, let him that readeth understand, that means we have a whole generation of people that are not believers now that come to faith during the tribulation period that are going to be sitting reading this when these things take place, examining the scripture, some of them for the first time, and realizing they've been deceived by the Antichrist. But verse 24 sets a contrast to verse 22 to the false prophets, because their question is, Lord, when he said all of these things are going to be destroyed, they said, Lord, what shall be the sign when these things shall take place and the sign of thy coming? Matthew says, they asked there, what shall be the sign of thy coming and of the end of the age? So he's telling them, watch, this is what will happen. This is what the age will look like. This is what it will be like at the close. But in those days, you want to know what the sign of my coming is. After that tribulation, the sun shall be darkened. The moon shall not give her light. And the stars of heaven shall fall. And the powers that are in heaven shall be shaken. Or we don't know if those are principalities and powers or just powers that order the moon and so forth in its orbit. But certainly we know principalities and powers will be cast down. The stars of heaven shall fall, and the powers that are in heaven shall be shaken. And then, when, Lord, what will this be like? And then shall they see the Son of Man coming in the clouds with great power and with glory. Revelation chapter 1 says it this way, behold, he cometh with clouds, and every eye shall see him, and they also which pierced him, and all of the kindreds of the earth shall wail because of him. Even so, amen. He's saying, you know, you don't have to listen to people coming up with these formulas and, you know, this is when he's going to come and look out for this, or he's in this secret place or he's already come. You know, I remember before I was saved, you know, hearing about Lord Maitreya, hearing about this Lord and that Lord, you know, Benjamin Krim promoting, you know, one of the swamis in England, and, you know, it was the Messiah, and he was getting ready to reveal himself, and he was a secret place. Jesus said, look, let's make this easy for you. This is how you can tell when the real Messiah comes. The sun refuses to shine, the moon goes out, the stars fall from heaven, there's not a single light anywhere except the one you see coming through the heavens in power and great glory. That's me. That's how you can tell. No confusion. And that's going to happen. And he should have said, and behind me, you're going to see a lot of funny people trying to hold on to their white horses coming through the sky. And I'm sure that we'll know fully, even as we've fully known. So we'll be good riders, I'm sure, then, coming with him. And he says, and then shall he send the angels and shall gather together his elect. There it is again. From the four winds, from the uttermost part of the earth to the uttermost part of heaven. Now you can read about this in Deuteronomy chapter 30 verses 3 and 4, Isaiah chapter 11 verse 11, Ezekiel 5:10, Zechariah 2:6, many places. Isaiah at least 3 or 4 times talks about Israel being God's elect. I would think that his elect at this point when he returns and he sends forth his angel would be any believer that's alive at that time, Jew or Gentile, anywhere in the world at that time would qualify as his elect. And they will gather them as he comes. His foot, it says, touching down on the Mount of Olives. The Mount of Olives splitting in half. Half of it moving north, half of it moving south. And geologists have already confirmed when they built the Intercontinental Hotel there, the geological soundings showed a great fault that runs east and west, just no surprise, just as the Bible says, the Mount of Olives just waiting for the right foot to touch down. And Christ then coming into Jerusalem, crossing the Kidron. It says the blood running to the horse's bridle. I'm convinced that's the bridle on his horse, the blood of all nations, man unable to govern himself, the Prince of Peace crossing a river of blood, coming into Jerusalem to set up his kingdom. To set up his kingdom. What a day that will be. Now he says, learn a parable of the fig tree. So he's going to give us several parables here. One is in regards to I want you to know, and the other parable is in regards to you don't know. So we'll watch this as we go down. If you look down in verse 37, you'll see this. And what I say unto you, I say unto all. Now that includes us, okay? So there's exhortation here for us. What I say unto you, talking to his disciples, I say unto all, watch. So in the chapter, we have take heed four times, and we have the word watch four times. Take heed is constantly be on guard. And you and I can fail to do that. Wasn't it interesting when 9-1-1 happened, everybody kind of woke up. Church was crowded for about 4 months. A lot of people have drifted away again. Isn't it a shame? We live in a world that Luke will say that perplexity of nations with no way out. It means things will become so complex, there's no way to work through it. Perplexity of nations. No way out. And that's where we're coming. And again, it doesn't center around Washington, and it doesn't center around Moscow or London. It centers around Jerusalem. Muslims holy day Friday, Jews holy day Saturday, Christians holy day Sunday. The tensions of the world are there, and there's no oil, there's no gold, there's no jewels mined there, there's no natural resources, there's no wealth per se, except for the convictions of men's hearts, of three faiths gathered there in tension. Tension. Because of the soul of men. And there won't be peace until the Prince of Peace comes. He says this, now learn a parable of the fig tree. When her branch is yet tender and putteth forth leaves, you know that summer is near. It's one of the things they watched. I don't know if you like figs. I love figs. And in that part of the world, when the fig tree became filled with foliage, they knew summer was near. Now, Jesus had already used the fig tree as a picture of the nation of Israel when he had cursed the fig tree. And it says it withered from the roots up. That most trees wither from the branches back. Very interesting. It withered from the roots up. And he said, henceforth, let no man gather fruit of thee again, speaking to that particular tree. Now he talks of the fig tree again here in this passage. On your own, you can go to Jeremiah 24, verses 1 to 6, Hosea chapter 9, verse 10, Joel chapter 1, verse 6, a number of places speaking of Israel as Jehovah's fig tree. Learn the parable of the fig tree. Paul said in Thessalonians, of times and seasons, brethren, you have no need that any man write unto you, for you yourselves know that the day of the Lord so cometh as a thief in the night. Times in the Greek is just unspecified long periods of time. Seasons are specific periods of time that mark off the long periods of time. And what has marked off the times is this season where the fig tree has budded forth and been reborn. What one of those things that mark us from any generation of the church that's ever lived in the last 2,000 years is the rebirth of the nation of Israel. Now that's a phenomenon, sociological miracle. It has not happened with any other culture around the world to be gone out of their land for 2,000 years and to come back and be a nation again.
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2: Our word for today comes from Ezekiel chapter 37, verses 4 through 6. Then he said to me, prophesy to these bones and say to them, dry bones, hear the word of the Lord. This is what the sovereign Lord says to these bones. I will make breath enter you, and you will come to life. I will attach tendons to you and make flesh come upon you and cover you with skin. I will put breath in you, and you will come alive. Then you will know that I am the Lord. Well, that's a well-known story of Ezekiel and the dry bones, but don't miss this. Look where the new life came from. The life-giving, miracle-working power in God's authorized, declared word. Just follow the progression here. It's hear the word of the Lord, find wholeness, then breath or life enters. It all begins with the word of the Lord. To find out more about our journey through the Bible, go to frc.org/Bible.
3: 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It's totally cool. 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So you want to play me?
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5: 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I'm Jim Burns from Homeward. 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
8: 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They tackle any number of topics, from Europe's cocaine epidemic to the investigation of doomed Flight 103. 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You're bound to learn something if you watch Docs on Fern, but your kids might learn more than you'd like. 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I'm Paul Acey for Plugged In by Focus on the Family.
9: 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In Lamentations 4, Jeremiah describes the collapse of Jerusalem with haunting words. 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
12: While I travel extensively all over the world, my home base is in the United States. 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They have a worldview, just not God's. Where are 96% getting their worldview? I believe primarily from social media. Deuteronomy chapter 6 doesn't put the responsibility of Christian discipleship on the church or Christian school. Instead, God places this high calling on parents. These commandments that I give you today are to be on your hearts. Impress them on your children. Talk about them when you sit at home and when you walk along the road, when you lie down, and when you get up. If you're a parent, I have good news. It's never too late to turn things around. I'm not saying these things to condemn you. God specializes in forgiveness and restoration. Isaiah 55 verse 7 says, "Let the wicked forsake their ways and the unrighteous their thoughts. Let them turn to the Lord, and he will have mercy on them, and to our God, for he will freely pardon."
11: You'll find a wide variety of additional helpful resources at bradhuddleston.com.

0: Aloha and praise the Lord. My name is Jason Keone Coloma and I'm a native from Wamanalo, Oahu. I'm an associate pastor of U-Turn for Christ on Kauai. Like many, I was addicted to drugs and crime and led an evil lifestyle. But God got a hold of me while in my darkest hour and radically changed my life. 2 Corinthians 5:17 says, if anyone is in Christ Jesus, he's a new creation. Old things have passed. Behold, all things become new. Like the word says, I'm a new creation, living a joyful life on the island of Kauai, helping and leading men from once where I was in bondage and in sin that the world only has to offer. If you know anyone struggling and battling with addiction, look us up. Much aloha and God bless.
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1: This is John MacArthur inviting you to join me for Portraits of Grace. In Matthew 5, 10, and 11, Jesus said that you are blessed when people persecute, insult, or speak evil of you for his sake. Persecution literally means to harass or treat in an evil manner. Insults speaks of verbal abuse, attacking someone with vicious and mocking words. And slander refers to people telling lies about you. Perhaps you're experiencing that kind of suffering right now. If so, take heart. The Lord went through it too, and he understands how difficult it can be. He knows your heart and will minister his superabundant grace to you. Rejoice that you're found worthy to suffer for him. This is John MacArthur, trusting your lives are portraits of grace.

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2: Welcome to Living by His Word, the teaching ministry of Pastor Mike Rodriguez of Calvary Chapel, Corona. It is our desire that you would grow in your knowledge of God's Word and experience a deeper relationship with Jesus Christ as you study with us verse by verse through the Bible. Today, Pastor Mike begins in the Gospel of John. Here's Pastor Mike.
3: Let's turn in our Bibles, if you will, to John chapter 16. Jesus said the Holy Spirit is like the wind. Can't see it, but you can feel it. In John 3:8, he said, the wind blows where it wishes, and you hear its sound, but you do not know where it comes from or where it goes. And so is the Holy Spirit. The Spirit, as we'll see in this text, does more than make sounds. It actually teaches, and in its teaching at times, reproves or corrects people. Jesus said in verse 5 of chapter 16, but now I go away to him who sent me, and none of you asks me, where are you going? But because I have said these things to you, sorrow has filled your heart. Nevertheless, I tell you the truth. It is to your advantage that I go away, for if I do not go away, the Helper will not come to you. But if I depart, I will send him to you. And when he comes, he will convict the world of sin and of righteousness and of judgment. Of sin because they do not believe in me. Of righteousness because I go to my Father and you see me no more. Of judgment because the ruler of this world is judged. Let's leave it there for a while. Here Jesus speaks to the fact that he had to go. In verses 5 and 6, he spoke to that end. And he began by making the statement that he is going away. But then he asked at the same time, and yet none of you bothered to say, where are you going? Why do you suppose he had said that? For 3 years plus, Jesus protected them from all things, all attacks spiritually, physically, from religious leaders and others who were angry about Jesus making the statements he made and all the things that went along with his life. He performed miracles. He did wonders that were not humanly possible. And now he was about to leave them. And no one bothered to ask why. Now, some say, well, yeah, but in chapter 13, he made mention of this. And he did. In John 13:33, he said, little children, I shall be with you a little while longer. You will seek me. And as I said to the Jews, where I am going, you cannot come. At that point, though, Peter, the apostle, Peter, who was the bold one, the brave one, the big guy, he said to him, verse 36 of chapter 13, Lord, where are you going? Why do you keep saying these things? But Peter's question to the Lord at that moment was self-centered. He was worried about himself, his position. Will he still be a leader in the group? Will there still be a group after Jesus leaves? It was all a self-focused thing. He was more worried about himself, in spite of the fact that Jesus said he was leaving. He was more concerned about himself than where Jesus was going. And Jesus knew that their hearts were overwhelmed. The very idea of leaving saddened them all. And then you add to the fact they knew that they could not go where he was going. Not yet, anyway. Jesus had to explain why he must return.

even their witness to a watching world. Jesus was returning to the place of his glory, the throne where he sat at the right hand of the Father, where he would go and make intercession, which literally means empowerment for us. We are empowered by the Holy Spirit. You ever wondered why when you're sharing with somebody or or speaking to a certain issue, all of a sudden scripture will come to you and you're able to quote it accurately, verbatim, and you say, wow, where'd that come from? I don't even remember reading that. I know it's in the Bible, but wow, I haven't read it lately or anything. Just like that. All of a sudden you have total recall. And you're speaking truth. And speaking to issues of fact, and people are amazed. Wow. But that is the work of the Spirit, to empower us. And it would have benefit their life, their ministry, and the throne of glory from where Christ ascended to would bring power to the believer. And by it, the ascended Savior would continue his work to the world. Jesus intercedes for us from his throne of grace. Despite their faults, the disciples loved Jesus and they struggled grasping these new truths that Jesus was speaking. But the fact is, the Spirit comes to us. We don't go to him. He's not some Buddha type figure sitting in a remote mountain somewhere in the world where we trek through and follow and get to and say, oh, Holy Spirit, we found you at last. Now give us wisdom, O Great One. No, that's not what the Bible teaches us at all. What the Bible teaches, what Jesus said, is that he would come to us and empower us. He comes to the church and not to the world. The Holy Spirit, however, does not minister in a vacuum. He's not just in this building or in Rome or other places where the church is exalted and magnified, but he goes throughout the world. He is present everywhere. He is God. He is omnipresent. There's nowhere that he is not. Even in the darkest places in the world where evil and corruption is, the Spirit is there, ready to convince, rebuke, and encourage anyone who has a whole open heart and mind to the things of God. That's why when we give up praying for someone, you know, that wicked guy at school or the boss, that there's no hope for that guy. He's going to hell. That's it. I've tried. You know, and you base it on your effort, right? I tried to witness that guy. He wouldn't have none of it. It could be a husband, a brother, a friend. And all of a sudden, you just can't get through to him, so you give up. A couple days later, and they come smiling. Guess what happened, dude? What? Gave my heart to Jesus, man. I'm a Christian. I'm a believer. Praise the Lord. Quit it. You're making fun of me now. That's not right, man. My relationship with God is real and true, and I don't appreciate it. No, man, dude, I'm a believer. Check it out. I was reading the Bible. You know that one you gave me years ago that I laughed at you and threw into my bedroom? Hey, I picked it up one night. I was bummed, and my life was going nowhere. And all of a sudden, I read John 3:16. And I said, this has got to be true. What else is there for me? And I gave my life to Christ. Then what happened? You know, we're kind of doubting. We keep leaning along, and all of a sudden they start saying these brilliant things about God and what he does in a person's life. And you go, wow. They might even have some emotion and cry and start to exhibit things that say, he ain't messing around. And all of a sudden you're praising God with him. The Spirit comes to us. We don't go there. And just as Jesus had to have a body in order to do his work here on the earth, so the Spirit of God uses the body of Christ, believers, to accomplish his witness and ministry to a watching world. Our bodies are his tools as well as his temple. He uses us to glorify Jesus, to witness to a lost world. The Holy Spirit works through the

0: people in whom he dwells. And when the church was born, the Holy Spirit came at Pentecost into that upper room, which was located in Jerusalem, in a small building. I've been to the place they ascribe to being the place where the day of Pentecost occurred and the church was born. And it was just a nondescript building. It had an open room that you could walk into. And there the Holy Spirit began to fill the disciples, and they began to speak with new tongues, or tongues that were not known to them. In other words, these Jewish guys were speaking Spanish and Italian, Rome's language, and any language of the area, so that men and travelers who heard, because it was Pentecost, it was a festival that attract millions of people to Jerusalem, they heard in their own tongue, their own language, the glories of God, these incredible truths of what Jesus Christ accomplished on the cross and all these unbelievable things. And they flocked to hear, where is it and who are these guys and why are they speaking in a language they do not know? And it blew their minds. The hearers repented and became born again as Peter stood up, filled with the Holy Spirit, the Bible tells us, and began to preach the gospel. And he began by reproving the people of Israel. Men and brethren, he said, you citizens of Jerusalem, my countrymen, let me tell you about Jesus, the real Jesus, and what he's done. And they marveled that these unlearned men could speak the things they spoke. But in reality, it wasn't them speaking. The Holy Spirit was speaking through them. And the Holy Spirit filled them. So that at the conclusion of Peter's message, 3,000 souls were saved in that one message. They didn't have an advance team. They didn't distribute flyers. They didn't go around promoting, we're doing a revival meeting. Reviving what? We're reviving this country back to God. And they didn't do any of this. They didn't have commercials, no Instagram or Twitter or Facebook announcements. Just the power of the Holy Spirit working in the lives of people who are yielded, waiting, and watching for this comforter to come. The Spirit would convict, Jesus said. Verse 8, and when he has come, he will convict the world of sin. This is a convicting reproof. The Greek word, alinko, is a legal term. It means to bring to light, to expose, to refute, to convict, and to convince. All that in one little word. It could be translated, the pronounced verdict, judgment has come. And the world is not judged here. The world thinks it's judging Christianity. But the fact remains that the church is passing judgment on the world just by existing because of the Spirit's work in us. And as we witness Jesus Christ to a lost and watching world, we become witnesses for God. And the Holy Spirit is the prosecuting attorney who works this judgment through us. Not that we condemn people, that's not our job, but we simply tell them the great truths of the gospel and the fact that God loves them, and that by their rejection of that love, they're bringing condemnation to their own lives. But now, while they have an opportunity, they can give their lives to Christ, repent of their sins, and be born again. Wow, that's a mouthful. But that's what the Holy Spirit does in us. We can't help but to share the things of God. And God puts this passion in us. And we're at the car wash. And we're waiting for our cars to be done. And it's a million degrees outside.
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0: But you're, as you're sitting there sweating, you see this person there. They look overly bummed. And it's not heat stroke. And the Lord says, I want you to share Jesus with this guy. What? No, I don't even know them. What are you talking about? I want you to share that I love him. Tell him. Do it now. No, I don't want to. Yes, you will. He's just the King of Kings and Lord of Lords. So what he says, I do. And so, I need to talk to you for a second. Who are you? Nobody. But I am a Christian, and God wants me to let you know that he loves you. What? What are you talking about, man? No, he loves you. That he died for your sins, and he provided a way for salvation for you to be cleansed from all your unrighteousness. Dude, you saying I'm unrighteous? What? No, I don't, but God does, and I'm just being obedient. He loves you, man, and he wants to free you from your, whatever it is that's bumming you out and making your life miserable. Yeah? Yeah, he does. And, you know, you don't have to right now, but if you would think about it and pray, you know, just talk to God like we're talking right now and be honest. He will bring peace to your life, and he will forgive you of your sins. And if you ask him into your heart, he will be your Savior and your God. Really? Yeah, really. You don't have to do it now. Like I said at the end, hey, it's up to you. And just walk away. You might never know what happens, but it might get back to you. But that's the Holy Spirit. That's how he works and operates in the world today. We are his temple. He dwells in us, and we need to seek to honor him with all that we say and do. So Jesus is saying to us today that we need to understand what he is about and what he would do in the world through us. He would convict the world of sin. It would pass judgment on peoples whose lives needed to hear the truth. And even though many times the world condemns Christianity and judges it, the truth of the matter is that the church, just by its existence, is passing judgment on the world. As we witness Christ, we are his witnesses. The Holy Spirit is the prosecuting attorney, and the unsaved are the guilty prisoners. There is the indictment of sin that he spoke to of verse 9. And the purpose of the indictment is not to condemn, but instead to bring them to salvation. The Holy Spirit convicts the world of sin or of unbelief. When they hear the marvelous things of God, their unbelief is challenged. That's why all those people showed up at the upper room and were trying to crowd in to see who it was that was saying these marvelous things, these things of salvation and righteousness. And when they saw it, they said, these men are untrained. How can they say such things? God's law and man's conscience will convict a sinner of sins. It exposes guilt, but the Spirit and the witness of the believers exposes unbelief. In John 3, verses 18 to 21, bear with me, it's a little wordy here. But Jesus said, whoever believes in him is not condemned. And I put this in italics for emphasis. But whoever does not believe is condemned already, because he has not believed in the name of the only Son of God. And this is the judgment, that light has come into the world, and the people love darkness rather than the light, because their works were evil. For everyone who does wicked things hates the light and does not come to the light, lest his works should be exposed. But whoever does what is true comes to the light, so that it may be clearly seen that his works have been carried out in God. Those brilliant things that come out of your mouth sometimes, and you wonder where that insight came from? Holy Spirit. Not because he thinks you're special, but because he wants to get the message to the person you're talking to. It's not about you. It's about God doing his work to a lost and watching world. And salvation is of God. Jesus said as much here of righteousness, verse 10, because I go to my Father and you see me no more. Of judgment, because the ruler of this world is judged. There is a spirit guide that leads the world in rebellion and anarchy against God. His name is Satan, Lucifer, the prince of darkness, the power of the spirit of disobedience that works in the hearts and minds of men. Satan. Flip Wilson used to say in the 70s in that TV program, laughing, "The devil made me do it." He was half right. The devil used him, but he didn't make him do it. But he took advantage of it. And the devil does that in the children of disobedience. And isn't it amazing that a lot of the world approves of their goings on and the things that they do? Oh, dude, man, that was crazy. Right on, man. That was, well, that's truth. Wow, yeah, tell those guys, you know, who do they think they are, you know, and all this stuff. That is the spirit of disobedience that dwells in the hearts of people. The rebellion that's there and their conscience and speaking to it. The influences of darkness all around them. Because they surround themselves with that kind of stuff. It's in the music they listen to. It's in the movies they go to see. It's in the websites and books and magazines that they look at. All of it's filled with this darkness that locks them in and brings them into a state of obedience to rebellion. You know, I'm not against ink, so don't. But some guys tattoo themselves up with this wicked stuff. Women too today. You know, I've seen satanic tattoos and all this stuff. And we, dude, man, that's pretty rowdy. Yeah, man, it's cool, huh? They think it's tough. They think it's glorious. And they think it's stuff that will, you know, tell everybody, don't mess with me, man. Really? God just go, and they're dead. He didn't even have to do that. He just said, dead, they're dead. Because the God of this age has blinded our eyes to the truth that our life is fragile. And we can be here today and gone tomorrow. And nothing or nobody can stop it. The good news is salvation is of God. People can clean up their lives, quit their bad habits, and still be lost and go to hell. The Spirit also convicts the sinner of righteousness, not unrighteousness. Oh, you're a bad dude. I saw what you did. You looked at that woman. You know. No. He convicts them of righteousness. They know the truth. They understand that if you do wickedly, you'll reap the rewards of wickedness. And if you do righteous, you'll be a good person. They get it. But they rebel against it anyway. And the Spirit convicts them of that. They'll see the hurt or pain that they caused someone else. And they'll fall under the conviction of the Holy Spirit, who's speaking to their hearts, dude, that wasn't right. I know. How many times when you've talked to somebody about issues like that, when you tell your children, Billy, how many times are you going to pull your sister's hair and kick her in the side and think you're doing something good? Don't you know that's wrong to hurt somebody? I know. Right? It's like clockwork. You can just say one thing about them. I know. How many times you have to hear it, you know? Every time you tell your kids they're doing wrong, that's how many times you're going to hear it. Because you appeal to them. Why are you doing this? Don't you know? I know. But they know, and yet they do it anyway. He convicts the world of righteousness. But whose righteousness? The righteousness of Christ, the perfect, spotless, sinless Lamb of God. As Jesus walked the earth, he was accused of being a blasphemer, a lawbreaker, a deceiver, and even being demon-possessed. Can you imagine that? And the Holy Spirit reveals the Savior in the Word and glorifies him. As Jesus said in verses 13 and 14, however, when he, the Spirit of truth, has come, he will guide you into all truth, for he will not speak on his own, but whatever he hears, he will speak, and he will tell you the things to come. He will glorify me, for he will take of what is mine and declare it to you. to you, all things that the Father has are mine. Therefore, I said that he will take of mine and declare it to you. The Spirit reveals Christ in believers. The world cannot receive the Spirit of God, but they can see his work. He works in the lives of believers. The Spirit convicts the lost sinner of the judgment that is to come. And when a sinner is convicted of sin, he will see the stupidity and evil of his unbelief. Paul wrote in Ephesians chapter 2, verses 1 through 3, "And you were dead in sin and trespass," or rebellion, "and sins in which you once walked, following the course of this world, following the prince of the power of the air, the spirit that now works in the sons of disobedience, among whom we all once lived in the passions of our flesh, carrying out the desires of the body and the mind, and were by nature children of wrath like the rest of mankind." This is a conviction, but in Christ we're free from it. The only one that can rescue us from such a horrible situation is Jesus Christ. Warren Wiersbe said, "There can be no conversion without conviction. And there can be no conviction apart from the Spirit of God, by the Word of God, and the witness of the children of God." And so we witness Christ. And witnessing is a great privilege, but it's also a serious responsibility. It deals with matters of life and death. And we shouldn't take it lightly or ignore the opportunity to do it. The Spirit guides us. It guides the church. We do have a Spirit guide. It's the Holy Spirit of God. And the Lord knows, and the Lord is careful. Look at verse 12 for a moment. "I will have many things to say to you, but you cannot bear them now." The Lord is very careful in revealing truth to us. He gave the disciples the right amount of truth at the right time. This is the mark of a great teacher. The Holy Spirit is our teacher today. He gives us the same principle with us.
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4: Are you old enough to remember the Bicentennial Minute? During America's 200th birthday in 1976, CBS ran one-minute segments in which famous and not-so-famous people mostly extolled the greatness of America. Some critics mocked it, but the public seemed to love it. In our divided times, I wish someone could have done something similar for our 250th birthday. One positive note, an anti-communist film festival is in the works for this October. Organizers want to bring forgotten Cold War films back to the big screen. They hope the films will serve as an eye-opener for those joining a growing Marxist and socialist movement in the U.S. The Victims of Communist group is behind it. Among the films they intend to show are Dr. Zhivago and Red Dawn. The problem will be getting them into schools and universities where socialism is being taught as the answer to everything. Too bad we can't also have testimonies from people who've lived under socialism and communism to wake America up. We need awakening. I'm Cal Thomas.
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8: And we're looking in our Bibles in the third chapter of Ephesians. I hope you will find us there. And if you have a copy of the book, The Holy Spirit You May Not Know, or the study guide, you can follow along with us. Find your place in the book, find your place in the study guide as we talk about this important subject, the strength of the Holy Spirit. It is a wonderful truth, and we're going to explore it in just a moment as we open our Bibles together. The book, The Holy Spirit You May Not Know, is the resource for the month of June. I am so excited about this book because it completes the trilogy on the Godhead. We now have a book called The God You May Not Know, The Jesus You May Not Know, and now The Holy Spirit You May Not Know. These three books meant to help you understand the Father, Son, and Holy Spirit, the three persons of the Trinity. I am sure that for many of you, the Holy Spirit is the most mysterious of the three. The least known about him seems to be true for many people. But we haven't captured everything. We've captured a lot of it and put it in writing, and it's on the CDs that you would get if you got that series. And it's in this book, The Holy Spirit You May Not Know, which you can have this month for a gift of any size to Turning Point. Just send a gift of any size. Do the best you can. And as God enables you to give, ask for your copy of the book, and it will be sent to you right away. It's 250 pages, a hardback, wonderful book for your library. And I told you earlier, many of my friends are reading this book right now and giving me feedback, and it's really encouraging. So we'll begin that study of the strength of the Holy Spirit as we open our Bibles together right now. Mary Slessor was a single young woman who left Scotland at the turn of the century to go be a part of the missionary force in Africa, a place that was filled with incredible danger. But she had this inward spirit that kept her going when a lot of others broke down and gave up and went home. One night, after a particularly exhausting day, she found herself trying to sleep in a crude jungle hut. And she wrote about it in her diary. This is what she wrote. I'm not very particular about my bed these days. I lay on a few dirty sticks laid across and covered with a litter of dirty corn shells, with plenty of rats and insects, three women and an infant 3 days old in the tent, and a dozen sheep and goats and cows outside. You probably don't wonder that I slept very little. Then she added these words, but I had a comfortable, quiet night in my own heart. And that is quite amazing, isn't it? That you can be in the midst of that kind of confusion and have a comfortable, quiet night in your own heart. I know most of us will never sleep in a hut surrounded by goats and rats like Mary Slessor did, but our challenges are just as real. They look different. We face busy schedules and financial difficulties, pressures at school or work. We have relationship problems, and we have the same kind of need. And we need a quiet heart. We need an inner strength to face up to the challenges that are part of all of our daily lives. And today we're going to explore what is, in my estimation, the most wonderful prayer in the New Testament, apart from the prayers of our Lord. It's a wonderful prayer that I hope will be realized in your life and mine as we study it together. That prayer is found in Ephesians chapter 3, verses 14 through 16. Here's what it says. For this reason, I bow my knees to the Father of our Lord Jesus Christ, from whom the whole family in heaven and earth is named, that he would grant you, according to the riches of his glory, to be strengthened with might through his Spirit in the inner man. Let's look first of all at the posture of this prayer. The first thing we notice is that Paul specifically calls out this posture. He says, for this reason, I bow my knees to the Father of the Lord Jesus Christ, from whom the whole family in heaven and earth is named. Notice, he's bowing to pray. And I know this doesn't sound strange to us, because maybe before we go to bed at night, we bow to pray. But it was very strange in those days for a Jew to do that, because they never did that. They stood to pray. It wasn't common for ancient Jewish people to bow their knees in prayer, especially in public. We learn from history that they stood upright while praying, using their hands uplifted toward heaven. Remember Jesus and the Pharisee and the tax collector. Here's what he said. The Pharisee stood and prayed thus with himself. The Pharisee stood to pray, as was the custom. Even the tax collector was standing afar off. Most Jewish people stood when they prayed. But Paul tells us that he was kneeling in prayer for them, for the Ephesians. And I think he wanted to highlight the intensity of that moment, the intensity of his prayer. This was serious business. It was the kind of prayer that brought him to his knees. And Paul wasn't alone in adopting this posture. Luke 22:41 tells us that Jesus was withdrawn from them about a stone's throw, and he knelt down and prayed. And when Stephen was assassinated, we are told he knelt down and cried out with a loud voice, "Lord, do not charge them with this sin." And of course, we all know the famous prayer in Philippians, where we are told that one day at the name of Jesus, every knee will bow and every tongue confess that Jesus is Lord. When I was a student in seminary back years ago, Don and I remember the first time we ever went to the First Baptist Church of Dallas. We had heard about it most of our lives. It was pastored by a very famous pastor named W.A. Criswell, a Southern Baptist leader who was well known around the world. That first Sunday when we walked into the sanctuary and sat up in the balcony, I was surprised to see that in this church they had installed kneeling benches connected to all the pews. I mean, that was common in more liturgical churches, but it was strange to find that in a Baptist church. Pretty quickly, I realized it wasn't strange at all. When it came time to pray, Dr. Kershaw would say, "Let us all bow together," and you would hear the crashing of these kneeling benches being pulled out, kind of like a thunderous sound throughout the church. When that settled down, you'd look, and here was this whole congregation from the balcony. We could see it really well, all on their knees in prayer before God. It was very special. In a similar way, there's something special about our experience of prayer when we kneel. Doing so says outwardly what should be true inwardly, that we are submitting ourselves to the Lord. When you kneel before him, you're saying, "Lord, you're in control." I remember writing in one of my journals on an occasion that prayer is our declaration of dependence. And that is true. When we pray, we're saying, "Lord, we're counting on you." Quite often it's true that we've tried everything else first, and now we come and we bow before the Lord and say, "Lord, we need your help, and we're counting on you." So the posture of Paul's prayer tells us that what we're talking about today is pretty important. It was important to him, and he wants it to be important to us. Now, there's much more to glean from this prayer apart from Paul's physical posture. In verses 16 through 19, we learn about the possibilities of this prayer. Ephesians 3:16 says, Here's what I pray, that he would grant you, according to the riches of his glory, to be strengthened with might through his Spirit in the inner man. Paul asked God to fill the Ephesians with inward power, with inward strength. All the strong words he uses in verse 16, riches, glory, strength, and then might. And the word might appears over and over in the New Testament, over 120 times in total. It refers to the power that God gives to his people. God gives might to us through the inner part of our being. I'm so taken by the verse in 2 Corinthians 4:16 that the outward man is wasting away, but the inner man is being renewed day by day. That's true. I don't think anybody has to convince us of that. We know it. We experience it, especially the outward man part of it. But the interesting thing is the Bible tells us that while we may be seeming to be weakened in the outward person, we can become strengthened in the inward person. And that's what Paul is praying about. He wants his people, he wants us to have a strong center so that whatever happens, whatever takes place in our lives, we have this power, this might, this strength that carries us through. One of our friends here at Shadow Mountain is a man named Rob Morgan. He preaches often when I'm not here. And he wrote a book some years ago that became a very special book to me because it was during the early days of my illness. And the book was on strength. The book was called The Strength You Need. I was feeling pretty weak then, and I was looking for strength anywhere I could find it. I remember picking up that book, and Rob had taken all of the passages in the Bible that talk about strength and written a chapter about them. And I was blessed by that book and helped by it. In this book, he said, "We're living in a difficult age, and events on the world stage are disconcerting. In times like these, we need to be stronger. Stronger as husbands, we need to be stronger wives, stronger people, we need stronger children, stronger families, stronger churches, stronger determination to tackle each day for good and for God." And he said, "If you're like me, you want stronger faith, stronger peace, stronger joy, and more stamina to do the work the Lord assigns each day." And I kept saying to myself, "Amen, that's what I want. I want to be strong in my spirit. I want to be able to have the resilience and the strength and the stamina to face challenges that come my way, no matter what they may be. Not because I'm strong, but because there's a strength in me that is greater than me." The Bible says God has not given us a spirit of fear, but of power and of love and of a sound mind. And when you're strengthened by the Holy Spirit, Paul says three things will happen in your life. These are things we may not think about, but Paul wants us to know that when, first of all, we are strengthened in the Spirit, we sense the presence of God in our life. Now, this is a little bit delicate, but let me see if I can help us grab hold of it. He says that Christ may dwell in your hearts through faith, verse 17. The Bible says that Christ comes to live within our hearts when we become Christians. And Paul is writing this to Christian people, and he's praying that Christ might dwell in their hearts. There must be a difference between dwelling and living, and there is. The word dwell there means to be at home. Paul says, "My prayer for you is that Christ may be at home in your heart." Have you ever been in a place where you were in the house, but you weren't at home in the house? Maybe they talk to you as close to the door as possible so that as fast as you came in, you will leave. You do not feel welcome. You do not feel at home. The Bible says that God's prayer for us is that Jesus Christ might live in our hearts and be at home there, that he might dwell there, that he might be comfortable there. Is Christ comfortable in your heart? Are you comfortable with Christ in your heart? It's interesting to think about that in terms of the scripture that we have here from Paul. John 14:23 says, "If anyone loves me, he will keep my word, and the Father will love him, and we will come to him and make our home with him." That's what Almighty God wants. Paul is praying for the believers in Ephesus to experience this. Christ wants not just to be a resident in your life, not just your ticket to heaven. He wants you to be comfortable with him. He wants him to be a part of your daily existence. I don't know if this happens to you, but for me, when I wake up in the morning, the first thing I think about when I wake up is the Lord. And I pray and I talk to him even before I'm totally awake. And many days, the last thing that I think about before I go to sleep is the Lord and what he's done and what he's working in my life. He wants you to be in that vein. He wants the Holy Spirit to bring Jesus Christ into your life, and that he would not just be a resident, but he'd be the president and he'd be at home there. So here's a question to ask yourself. Is Christ at home in your heart? I'm not asking you if he's in your heart, because most of you already, you've taken Jesus into your heart. But have you made him comfortable? And I don't need to go into all the details of the things that can make Jesus uncomfortable, but you know what I'm talking about. Give him a place of honor and comfort in your heart. He says, when you have this inner strength in the Holy Spirit in your heart, first of all, Christ will be at home in your heart. And then secondly, he says, you will be able to comprehend the love that Christ has for you. Verse 17, that you being rooted and grounded in love may be able to comprehend with all the saints what is the width and length and depth and height, to know the love of Christ which passes knowledge. I don't know if you can get your arms around this. What a incredible thing it is to know that somebody loves you. And what a wonderful thing to know that God has you as the object of his love. I know that we know God loves us. We read that. But just think about that for a moment. You are loved by the creator of the universe. He loves you. And Paul wants us to understand that with such desire that he actually gives us the four dimensions of God's love. I don't know if you've ever noticed this before, the width and length and depth and height of his love. Now, I've read a lot of sermons on these. A lot of pastors have taken these four things and created some fanciful sermons. I don't have one of those for you today, but I want to illustrate it for you by taking you to John 3:16. You don't have to turn to it because you all know it. For God so loved the world that he gave his only begotten Son, that whosoever believeth in him should not perish, but have everlasting life. Now, let's look at that verse in terms of the dimensions of the love of God. For God so loved the world. That's the width of God's love. How wide is his love? It's as wide as the world. And anybody teaches you any different than that, they're not teaching the gospel. God loves the whole world. He loves everyone in the world. For God so loved the world. That's the width of his love. That he gave his only begotten Son. How much did he love us? He loved us so much that he dispatched his only begotten Son to this earth. That's the length he went to show us his love. He didn't just say, I love you. He said, I love you, and sent Jesus as the person of his love. That whosoever believes in him should not perish. That's the depth of God's love. God loves us so much that he doesn't want us to go into the depth of the earth in hell. He wants to save us from that. And his love reaches to the very depth of life. And his love is also a love that has height to it. He loves us so much that we might have eternal life. Every time you read John 3:16, just remember John 3:16 is the four dimensions of God's love. I remember reading that many atrocities were committed during the period of history known as the Spanish Inquisition. I once read a story about a Spanish prisoner whose bones were discovered when soldiers opened up one of the underground dungeons used by the leaders of the Inquisition. What they found was that flesh and clothing had long since dissolved, but the soldiers found the remnants of bones chained to a wall. And that wasn't all they found. On the wall of that prison, cut into the rock with a sharp piece of metal, was a cross. And above the cross in Spanish was the word height. And below the cross was the word depth. And one arm was length and the other arm was breadth. So not only does John 3:16 teach us the four dimension of God's love, but so does the cross. I'm sure you have noticed in recent days how many people on business and talk shows are wearing crosses. Everybody wears a cross. But you have to wonder, do they understand that that cross is a symbol of the four dimensions of God's love? He came down to us and reached out to us that we might not go down, but that we might go up to be with him. That's what the scripture says. Love that passes, the Bible says, all understanding. That's what you call an oxymoron. How can love be understood if it passes understanding? Well, the point is that we can't know this love by human knowledge. We can only know this love through the Holy Spirit who is in our heart. Remember, Paul was praying this prayer at a very certain time. I think this is instructive because when we read this prayer in Ephesians, it's right in the context of the anger that was being expressed by the Jews toward the Gentiles and the Gentiles toward the Jews. And Paul was trying to help them understand that God has enough love to bring these two entities together in one thing called the church. The love of God inspires us to go into the worst parts of town and minister to the down and outers. And we can't do that on our own strength, but when we have the Holy Spirit in our lives, when the Holy Spirit is filling us and giving us strength, then we can do what we would not otherwise be able to do. And we can be emissaries of the love of Christ. We should love others in the same way that God loves us. We should reach into the reservoir of God's love for us, and out of that reservoir, we should find a way to love other people. Then, not only is it true, when the Holy Spirit strengthens you, you will sense Christ's presence in your life, and the Holy Spirit will strengthen you so that you can comprehend God's love in your life. But when the Holy Spirit strengthens you, you will be filled with the fullness of God. 3:19 Ephesians, that you may be filled with the fullness of God. These progressions come in the right order. The inner strength of the Holy Spirit leads us to the indwelling of Christ. The indwelling of Christ leads us to the knowledge of God's love for us. And now his abundant love leads us to experience the fullness of God's presence within us. I know over the years when you read about being filled with the Spirit, it sends questions running through your mind. I told you earlier, it doesn't mean filled up like filled up to your knees or your shoulders. It means to be controlled by. When some people read this, they don't understand it because it doesn't mean what it normally would mean in English. It means to be filled by, to be controlled by. When you're filled with God, you're controlled by God. Look at the illustration Paul used later in his book. He said, we aren't to be drunk with wine, but to be filled with the Spirit. In the same way that a person is controlled by inebriation, the Bible says we're to be controlled by the Spirit of God. We're to be controlled by God. He was telling us that when we are allowing the Spirit of God to live his life in us, when we acknowledge that he is there for us, the one thing that will happen is we'll begin to learn what it means for God to control our life. Do you ask God about stuff? Do you ever see somebody in need and you say, God, should I help this person? Do you think God will answer you? Not out loud, but in your heart, in your spirit, he will. Do you ever do things that you do and people question it? What are you doing that for? Did you ever say, because God told me to? And they look at you like you're some weird person. God talks to you. Yes, if you're controlled by God, you have the impressions and the sense in your heart that what you're doing is a God thing. And he gives you great joy to do that, even when some people may not understand it. I told you once before that one of the things I did during Christmas, and I've continued to do it, is to carry a little extra cash around, and when you see somebody that you'd like to bless, just to bless them. And it's so interesting. Donna could tell you, we've had so many interesting stories. When you do that, people don't want to take it. I can't take that. What's that for? And you know what I tell them? God told me to do this. Oh, okay. And then they say thank you and put it in their pocket. Listen to me. God wants to tell us what to do and help us do it. He wants to be in control of our lives. And that sometimes seems so out of perspective for most people. God wants to control my life? Absolutely. When you let the Holy Spirit have his way in your heart, God will control your life. And the possibilities of that are overwhelming. You know, the thing that is so important for you to understand is that God wants the best for your life. I think sometimes people are afraid to let God control their life because they're afraid he's going to take away their joy or take away their fun or take away the thing that makes life meaningful for them. God knows how you were made, and he wants your happiness and your joy more than you do. You turn your life over to him and you'll discover his way is best, way better than anything you can come up with in your own wisdom. We are so excited about this particular part of the study of the Holy Spirit. We'll continue it tomorrow here on Turning Point. And then Thursday and Friday, we're going to talk about the best evidence of the Spirit in your life. How can you tell by looking at somebody from the outside in whether or not they are filled with the Spirit? I'm going to give you the number one key when we meet together Thursday and Friday. Don't forget to ask for your copy of the book, The Holy Spirit You May Not Know, when you send your gift to Turning Point. And don't forget, time's running out in June, and that offer goes away at the end of the month, so get your request in right away.
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10: Many of our listeners are Christians, interested in ancient history, and like to read about the latest archaeological discoveries. However, they are concerned when, say, some ancient remains are carbon-14 dated at 40 or even 50,000 years old. According to the Bible, the creation itself is no more than 10,000 years old, so how does the Bible-believing Christian handle this kind of information? To assure ourselves, we need to lift the cloak of secrecy about carbon-14 dating. Willard Libby developed the carbon-14 dating method in 1947. This was considered such a major breakthrough that he received the Nobel Prize a few years later. However, like every other method of measurement, the method itself had to be calibrated against things of historically dated and known age. Libby used wooden coffin lids, and for the earliest dates was obliged to use historically dated material from Egypt. Libby reported in a footnote that the Egyptologist had confessed that Egyptian dating is, quote, perhaps 5 centuries too old at 5,000 years, unquote. This one little footnote reveals that if Egyptian dates were honestly brought forward by 500 years, they would confirm the biblical Exodus. Secondly, any ages greater than about 5,000 years are beyond the range of historical calibration. The bottom line is that the carbon-14 method does have several serious and recognized problems beyond about 2,000 years.
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0: God had a destiny for your life, would you pursue it?
1: Welcome to Making God Known, 5 minutes to fire up your faith and ignite your passion for missions and evangelism. From Honolulu, Hawaii, here's Billy.
2: You know, I admit that I used to be intimidated by people who would challenge concepts like truth or moral accountability or even the existence of God. I would get intimidated that I wouldn't have the answer that they're looking for. And the questions and objections that some people have about the Bible and Christianity, they're real questions. Why should we hide from them? Because, newsflash, God is real. The answers to those questions exist. We have answers for them. Matter of fact, they're so easily accessible now. They've been answered. You can go to places like gotquestions.org. It's a great one. You can just put it on your phone from gotquestions.org. Anybody asks you any question, I guarantee you that's been answered there already. You can type it into the search bar on their website and have answers to all the toughest questions. Who made God? Where did God come from? How can a loving God create hell? How can a loving God allow evil? These are real, genuine questions that some people have, and we don't need to be afraid of those answers. Like I said, the questions are real, but the answers are so readily available. Like, every Christian should be equipped to be able to share it, but that's a side issue. Even for the non-Christian, they have access to the answers if they really want them. They could quickly Google search and find answers to all their tough questions. They're so readily available that, honestly, the questions and objections that people have about the Bible and Christianity, it's not an indictment against God. Seriously, they're an indictment against them, because the answers are there if they'd be willing to seek them out. But, you know, people aren't generally nasty or angry about their position. Some people are, and they throw out the question just to get rid of you, and I don't even know if you should waste your time half the time on those, because it's circular. As soon as they can find out you have a good answer to the question, they want to change the subject. You've been in those situations. But then there are those who are genuine. They really want to know the answer. Well, you can help them. A bit of reason, a bit of logic goes a long way. For example, relativism is something that many Christians are really intimidated by, that when someone says, oh, you do what's true for you, I'll do what's true for me. And you're like, well, how am I supposed to answer that? I once had someone protest to me that all truth is just relative. And he says, there are no absolutes, almost kind of in an indignant, angry tone. And I said, are you absolutely sure? The only response he had to that was a string of cuss words at me, because there is no, you know, there are no absolutes is an absolute statement. So when I said, are you absolutely sure? It destroyed his whole premise. Honestly, that whole premise of relativism is self-defeating on so many levels. For example, to claim that there are no absolutes, like I said, first of all, is an absolute statement in and of itself, which is self-defeating. If truth is relative, then the statement that all truth is relative is also an absolute truth claim, which again is self-defeating. If I say this, no one can know anything for sure, well, then we can know that we can't know anything for sure, which is again self-defeating. Then there's people who say, what's true for you is true for you. What's true for me is true for me. If we accept that, think about this. If what's true for me then is that relativism is false, is relativism false? Now, if you say yes, well, then relativism is false. And if you say no, well, then relativism is still false, because what's true for me is not true for me. So it still makes relativism false. Now, I was talking with a couple of Brazilian guys about this, and one of them reasoned, well, I just think whatever you believe, that's what happens to you when you die. And I said, really? Well, if I stand in front of that truck that's coming, what's going to happen to me? He goes, well, you'll die. And I said, well, what if I believe it's a marshmallow truck? And he says, you'd be an idiot, but you'd still die. And I said, oh, so what matters is not my personal belief, but what's actually true, right? And they said, oh, nobody's talked to us like this before. I understand the respectful nature of saying, you do you, I'll do me. You know, we can all coexist and believe whatever we want. That's true. We're all free moral agents. You can believe whatever you choose to believe. That doesn't make it true, though, just because you've chosen and you have a right to believe it. So the questions and objections people have, they're real, but there's answers for them. And you and I can not only look up the answers ourselves, but we can take the time to unpack them for people and even show them to those who are wrestling with them. And reasonable people will take the time to listen to you and hear you out about them. I think you should go for it and tell people about Jesus and even answer the tough questions that they have.
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4: since they did not see fit to acknowledge God, God gave them up to a debased mind to do what ought not to be done. In other words, they just go deeper and deeper in their folly. You'd think that they would have been convicted at this point of their folly of doing things that are pretty stupid, and they would turn to a true and living God at this point, but instead they just harden their heart and they become even more absurd. And so that downward, if we don't come around to the Lord, it's just a downward slide. It's just a reality.

Aloha kako e komo mai. Welcome to As We Gather, the Bible teaching ministry of Calvary Chapel Honolulu with Pastor Bill Stonebreaker. Today, Pastor Bill continues in Samuel, looking at 1 Samuel chapter 5.

when you look at today, this whole gender dysphoria, adults are teaching kids, you may be biologically a boy, but you're really a girl. You're going to be a girl. You see, that's just as insane as saying there's a merman or a mermaid. You see, when you leave the true and living God, your brain just becomes warped. And really, it just becomes something that has no sense of reality. So here, I think symbolically here, the head came off. The head, that's the ability to think and reason. These false gods don't have any ability to think and reason. Here, the hands come off. The hands, they have no power to act. They can't do that. It's just a picture of how unreal their gods are in the first place. The Bible says in Proverbs 27:22, this is in the Amplified Version. I've been kind of reading some of the versions that kind of expand on this, and I think they're interesting. Even though you pound a hardened, arrogant fool who rejects wisdom in a mortar with a pestle and grain, yet his foolishness will not leave him. You see, when you leave God, you just get more foolish, not less, more. Even when God is disciplining and judging and revealing what the truth is, because that's what we're going to see here with the Philistines. You see, the symbolism is striking of how a person stands against God, because that's what the Philistines are doing, the Ashdodites are doing, and they replace him with a god of their own making. You see, I know I've done that before I came to the Lord. My God was surfing, and all the body, all the, you know, things that go with that, that just your God and all the things that go with that, the sinfulness and that kind of thing. You see, that's what we see here. You know, you've replaced the true and living God. You've made a God of your own making and in your own image. And of course, it's less than you because it's just a thing. And you're really in charge because you're the God. Well, what does God do with that? What does God do with you? Well, he breaks you down. Isn't that a song that we sang when we talk about asking God to break us? Brokenness is what I long for. Most people don't. But that's what God has to do. And that's what we see here with this idol. But you see, when he breaks us down, and then when we turn to him, he lifts us up. He lifts us up way past where we were, up to a level, a heavenly level with him. That's the good news. And that's what happened to us. And really what God is symbolizing is really a metaphor here, but he goes on, verse 5, therefore, neither the priest of Dagon nor all who enter Dagon's house tread on the threshold of Dagon in Ashdod to this day. So they made something sacred or holy that was not sacred or holy. Look at how they keep going downward. That's superstition. Holy, he fell on the threshold, the hands came off on the threshold. Oh, that's got to be holy. You see, superstition, which means that whatever you have and you think that's going to help you. I think I mentioned last time they had these wristbands that were supposed to be healing wristbands. And if you had these things you put around your neck and, you know, or a fish on your bumper, you won't get hit by a car, or that pyramid that guy had on his head that he's going to, you know, have, you know, some new revelation. All these things, that's superstition. And anything is superstitious, which means something is going to protect you or look out for you. You know what the synonyms are for superstition? Gullible, irrational, illogical. So it means that we're a gullible, irrational, and an illogical person. Superstition is just that. It's really irrational. The Bible tells us in Romans 1:28,
It says, and since they did not see fit to acknowledge God, God gave them up to a debased mind to do what they ought not to do or to be done. In other words, they just go deeper and deeper in their folly. You'd think that they would have been convicted at this point of their folly, of doing things that are pretty stupid, man-made God, and they would turn to a true and living God at this point. But instead, they just harden their heart and they become even more absurd. And you've probably seen it with people. They just become more absurd. And it's like, don't they? They don't even have any common sense. It's like, you know, it's so obvious. They become like their phony gods. And that's what the scripture says that they're serving. 2 Timothy 3:13 says, but evil men and imposters will proceed from bad to worse, deceiving and being deceived. And so that downward, if we don't come around to the Lord, it's just a downward slide. And it's not a threat that God makes, because it's just a reality. Because God loves us so much, He doesn't want to see that happen. If you have a child and the child is making foolish decisions and they keep making those decisions and you've given them everything that you can and counseled them and they don't come around, it hurts your heart. And that's the same with God. And if they go that route and they end up, you know, paying the consequences and never coming around, you know, that's the sad thing and that hurts. It's not something, well, they're just going to get what they deserve. No, that's not how God thinks. And as a parent, that's not how you think. So what do you tell? I'm thinking, here, think about the next generation of the Ashdodites with their god, Dagon. Doesn't seem like they changed. We're going to see they want to send the ark away. Oh, they're going to keep the temple and keep Dagon. But think about it. What do you think you tell your children? Your children who you've raised up to believe in Dagon, about this pagan deity. And they say, well, Daddy, Mommy, why is the threshold sacred? I understand Dagon, the god, the half fish, half man. And then you begin to tell the story. Well, Dagon fell before the ark that represented the God of Israel and broke in pieces. And so we made the threshold sacred. That doesn't make sense. Not at all. And sometimes kids are pretty perceptive of those things. You see, it was a similar testimony here when you find that you can find it throughout the Bible when God shows himself and then they don't turn from that, but they keep going after what is wrong. But you see, that's true. That's true. God shows himself, but then people still hold on to pagan gods. I mentioned Hawaii. They do, still do. Even on the news, they talk about Pele. They talk about different things. Among the Philistines, yes. Among other nations. And false worship of other gods. But you have the evidence of the true and living God. Why would you do that? Well, notice, now God's trying to wean them off of their pagan gods and says in verse 6, and we'll go to verse 7, now the hand of the Lord was heavy on the Ashdodites, and he ravished them and smote them with tumors, but both Ashdod and its territories, when the men of Ashdod saw that it was so, they said, the ark of the Lord of Israel must not remain with us, for his hand is severe on us, and on Dagon, our God. So, we make it hard on ourselves when we don't respond to God. I don't know how many times, you know, maybe the Lord has, you know, spoke to you or certain things that happened to you, and then finally you came around. But, you see, we just make it hard on ourselves when God reveals himself. Or when he initially disciplines us, maybe we go astray, disciplines us to bring us back to himself. Here they rejected him,
and they were not humbled before him. And so what do they do? You see, they won't respond to God's hand of mercy, because that's what it is, a hand of mercy. So now what does God do? Well, okay, he has a hand, a hard hand, maybe your version says, or a heavy hand. Here, what I read is a severe hand upon them of discipline. And finally, they realize the pit that they've dug for themselves, the ditch that, you know, that they're falling into. And now they need to get rid of the ark as much as they wanted to capture the ark. Not repenting, but sending God away. So amazing when things happen in a person's life and God is really speaking and they don't want to really turn to God, but they want to send him away. I don't want to hear about it. Don't tell me about it. I've heard enough. I was religious. I read the Bible. Don't, you know, it's like, that's tough. Just make it hard on yourself. Verse 8, we'll go all the way down to verse 12. So they sent and gathered all the lords of the Philistines to them and said, what shall we do with the ark of the God of Israel? And they said, let the ark of the God of Israel be brought around to Gath. Ah, there's giants in Gath. Hey, maybe the giants can deal with them. And they brought the ark of God of Israel around. And it came about that after they had brought it around, the hand of the Lord was against the city with very great confusion. And he smote the men of the city, both young and old, so that the tumors broke out on them. Verse 10, so they sent the ark of God to Ekron, and it happened as the ark of God came to Ekron that the Ekronites cried out, saying, they have brought the ark of God of Israel around to us to kill us and our people. They sent therefore and gathered all the lords of the Philistines and said, send away the ark of God of Israel and let it return to its own place, that it may not kill us and our people. For there was a deadly confusion throughout the city. The hand of God was very heavy there. And the men who did not die were smitten with tumors in the city, and the cry of the city went up to heaven. Now, tumors, that might not be a good translation, because it's emrods. Maybe your Bible says that. It's hemorrhoids is what the term is, also called piles. It's inflamed blood vessels in the rectum. You probably know what that is. And actually, the King James Version in verse 9 says, when it says, emrods in the secret place, we're talking about the rear end, in the secret place, a nice way of saying that. But I said the medical version of it. But great pain with this. Great pain, and that's why they were crying out. And notice they didn't cry out to Dagon. It says they cried out to heaven. Now, was it to God, the God of heaven? Doesn't say that, but it says they cried out to heaven. At least not to Dagon. Maybe they were getting a little closer to God. You know, I remember when I was, I wasn't a Christian, but we live right at Sunset Beach, so I was surfing Sunset Beach, and it was a big day at sunset, and I got caught inside, and I got right really on the inside, and it was low tide, and probably 15-foot wave, 20-foot wave just smashed me. You didn't have those vests that, you know, where you can pull it, and all of a sudden it inflate and come up. And so I was underwater, and I thought for sure I was going to drown, and I'll tell you, I was crying out to heaven, to God, and yet I didn't know God at that time. And so sometimes you can cry out, and then God can bring you around. It doesn't say that God brought them around, but the Bible tells us in Psalm 78:66, which talks about this hemorrhoids with them, maybe referring to this, and he smote his enemies in the hind parts. He put them to a perpetual

0: Welcome to The Word for Today, featuring the Bible teaching ministry of Pastor Chuck Smith, founder of the Calvary Chapel Movement. This radio program is a chapter-by-chapter, verse-by-verse study through the entire Bible. And on today's edition of The Word for Today, Pastor Chuck continues his message, The Greatest Example, as we pick up in Hebrews chapter 12, verse 1. And now, with today's study, here's Pastor Chuck.
1: So we turn now to Hebrews chapter 12. Wherefore, seeing we are also encompassed about with so great a cloud of witnesses. Now, what this does not mean is that the Old Testament saints, which are spoken of in chapter 11, are sitting there in heaven watching the activities on the earth. It doesn't mean that they're just

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1: True spiritual growth is going on the inside, and it's affected by the fact that we have been created in the image of God and after his likeness, or as you have often heard said, sometimes attributed to Augustine, sometimes to others, that there is a vacuum in the human soul, a God-shaped vacuum that can only be filled by God himself.

0: This is Hope for Today, the Bible teaching ministry of David Hawking. You know, if there really is something missing in the human heart, why do we work so hard to ignore it? Why is it that people can achieve their goals, build successful careers, acquire wealth, and surround themselves with people they love, yet still find themselves asking, is this all there is? You know, maybe the issue isn't that we haven't found the right thing. Maybe we're looking in the wrong place. Today, David Hawking takes us back to the first chapter of the Bible, where we're reminded that humanity did not create itself, define itself, or assign its own purpose. These things were set in motion by the God who made us. Stay tuned. We're in the Word in just a moment. Just before that, though, we'd appreciate your prayers for this ministry. Every day we hear from listeners who are being encouraged, challenged, and strengthened through the teaching of God's Word here on the program. And that's so encouraging to us to hear that. 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That's David, HOCKING.org. And we'll give you more contact information a little later in the program. Stay tuned for that. Right now, though, here's David. He's looking again at the days of creation in Genesis chapter 1, verses 3 through 31.
1: Now, how do the days of creation determine the special worth of all humanity? Four ways in which they do that. Number one, they do that in terms of personality. Man is greater than all that God created. Because of the simple statement in Genesis 1:26, let us make man in our image after our likeness. This was not said of the animal world. This was not said of plant life. Only man. Now, I believe there are three issues that are affected by this issue of personality and the dignity and worth of man. Turn to Genesis chapter 9 and let me show you this. Three issues. Number one is what we call the sanctity of life. The sanctity of life, the sacredness of life, is affected by this issue that determines the special worth of all humanity. The statements we make to others and about others is affected by this issue of being created in the image of God and after His likeness. We have no right to tear anybody down. But there's a third issue. Go to Colossians chapter 3. The secret of the Christian life and growth that we all want is affected by this creation principle. The reason why we say secret is because it's hidden to a lot of people. You see, there's something strange about the Christian life that when we speak of growth and maturity, we often become like the Pharisees of old and it becomes external. It involves the outer man. Attending enough Christian meetings to look spiritual, reading the Bible, even looking like you're praying, all of this, doing things. It becomes an externalism, an outward form of religion, and it is missing the point of where we grow in Christ. We grow in Christ, friends, in the inward man. The Bible says the outer man is decaying. It's falling apart. Some of you are well along on that. Amen? When you bend over to tie your shoes, you wonder if there's anything else you should do while you're down there. The outward man is decaying. We are falling apart. But praise God, the inward man's being renewed day after day. Now, friends, it's being renewed in a special arena. Look at Colossians chapter 3. We better understand this if we ever hope to have true spiritual growth. Colossians 3, verse 9 says, lie not one to another. By the way, it's a command that's in the present tense, which indicates that it is our constant habit. Stop lying, we would say. Stop continuing to do this, seeing that you have put off the old man with his deeds and have put on the new man that is renewed. Remember, the outward man's decaying, but the inward man's being renewed. 2 Corinthians 4:16. Here it says, put on the new man that is renewed in knowledge. Watch this. After the, what? Image of him that created him. So you see, whatever it was like with Adam and Eve in the garden when they walked with God in the cool of the day and had wonderful fellowship with the Lord, through the work of Christ, reconciliation, which in Greek, if you break the word down, means to restore back to a previous condition. What it means to really come to know the Lord and get a new nature is that you are now, at least in the interior part of you, the invisible, immaterial part of you, you are now able to experience a little bit of what Adam and Eve had in all of its glory in the garden before their fall. Fellowship has been restored with the living God, and it's inside, not simply outward. It's inward. And how beautiful to say it's renewed in knowledge after the image of him that created him. The whole point of this argument is to help us understand that spiritual growth is inside, not just an outward set of regulations or duties that we follow to make ourselves feel religious. It's inward where the real growth is going on. Look at Ephesians, please, chapter 4, and look at verse 23 and 24. 2 Corinthians 3:18 says, we all, as with unveiled face looking into a mirror, we're observing the glory of the Lord. It says we are transformed or changed into the same image from glory, his, to ours, glory, even as by the Holy Spirit. The Holy Spirit is going to change us into the image. Well, what is that? That's talking about inward. The outward change will not happen till the resurrection. I'm still in a caterpillar shell. An outward man that's decaying, that often looks like an unbeliever. But inside, there is a change, a transformation going on. And that is in the image of him who created me. I'm becoming more like Jesus Christ. He's doing that in me. And that's a beautiful thing in terms of growth. In Ephesians 4, 23 and 24, be renewed, there's that word again, in the spirit of your mind. The immaterial, invisible part of you is summarized frequently by the mind. Even when you say the heart of man, the heart thinks and perceives and understands and knows. The soul does the same. The fundamental issue is the mind. The emotions all are reflected from the mind. The way we think, what our perspective is, what we believe about God and about what he says, all affects our emotional responses as well. It's all an issue of the mind. Even when God talks about the will and how it functions, it always is centered in the mind. That's why we need to bring every thought into captivity to Christ. We are renewed in the spirit of our mind. And verse 24 says that you put on the new man, which after God is created in righteousness and true holiness. True spiritual growth is going on the inside. And it's affected by the fact that we have been created in the image of God and after his likeness. Or as you have often heard said, sometimes attributed to Augustine, sometimes to others, that there is a vacuum in the human soul, a God-shaped vacuum that can only be filled by God himself. May it be. The issues are one, personality. Let's go to number two. The second issue that determines the special worth of humanity is our position over the animal world. The Bible says in Genesis 1 that we are to have dominion over the animal world. We are to subdue it. Now, I don't ever read a verse of instruction from God to an animal that he is to have dominion over man. But now some of these animals look like they could do it. But God says, no, I want you to have dominion. Some people believe because of man's sin, that's why he's lost the ability to control and dominate the animal world as he should. But we still have dominion, whether you like it or not. I have not lately seen a fish flip a hook out of the water and snatch a man. Okay? Might be interesting to all of you hunters if a deer kind of opened up with an Uzi on you. You know what I mean? A sweet little deer all of a sudden has a machine gun shooting men. Let's I'm not being facetious for facetious sake. It just astounds me how our culture has lost sight of that simple principle. We are to have dominion and subdue. There's one thing that is taught, very clearly taught by that, and that's a superiority of man. The position of man over the animal world also argues for the special worth of mankind. A third issue is the provision of our physical needs. Now look at Genesis 1 carefully, verse 29 and 30. The provision of our physical needs. The simple point here is that the humans and animals do not share the same diet, which the evolutionists are trying to argue. You better be ready for this one. Verse 29, I've given you every herb bearing seed and every tree in which is the fruit of a tree. Now, trees without fruit can be used for lumber and fuel, according to the Bible. That's how it happened. Trees without fruit. But God never allowed his people to take trees with fruit and use them for lumber and fuel. That was considered to be an abomination. Yet here, in this particular argument, we have the same word in Hebrew for herb in verse 29 that we have in verse 30, yet there's clearly a distinction. In verse 30, it's called a green herb, and in verse 29, it's an herb-bearing seed. Now, are there herbs or plants that do not bear seed in and of themselves? Of course. And all of that grass and vegetation is available to the animal world, but not to human beings and not fit for human consumption. It's a real good lesson in being a vegetarian. Very important what kind of herb you're talking about as to whether or not it's good for man or whether it was designed for the animal world. So we have fruit trees and we have herbs bearing seed that are available for man. The animals are only giving every green herb, and notice the words bearing seed is not repeated. Turn to Psalm 104. Psalm 104. So even in the provision of our physical needs, humans and animals did not share the same diet, and thus man's worth is again established. He is greater than the animal world. In Psalm 104, verse 14, it says, he causeth the grass to grow for the cattle. Now that word grass, katsir in Hebrew, always means exactly what you think it does. Grass, the kind of things the animals will chew on the mountainside. Not once does that word ever apply to humans' food. So the katsir of life, the grass on the mountains that is caused only by God's raining and the soil producing, only that kind. It's not herbs bearing seed. It's not trees with fruit on it. That's the only thing he prepares for animals, causes the grass to grow. And then he changes the word, an herb, which is in our Genesis 1:29, and the herb, the esev in Hebrew, is for the service of man that he may bring food out of the earth. You see, the Bible is very clear and distinct. The animals have a diet, food for their diet that is totally different from humanity. Turn to Psalm 147. Just another little verification of this. Psalm 147, verse 8 and 9 says, speaking of God, who covereth the heaven with clouds, who prepareth rain for the earth, who maketh grass to grow upon the mountains, he giveth to the beast his food, and to the young ravens which cry. And once again, it's the word katsir, which is never used of man, only of animals. It's the grass and herbs that do not yield seed. They are not fruit producing at all. Now go back to Genesis 9. Genesis 9. And I want you to look at verse 3 and 4 and notice a change. After the flood, there is a change. In Genesis 9, verse 3, it says, every moving thing that liveth shall be meat for you, even as the green herb have I given you all things. But flesh with the life thereof, which is the blood thereof, shall ye not eat. And surely your blood of your lives will I require, the hand of every beast shall require, so on and so forth. Well, we see there's a change being made. Verse 2 says, the fear of you, the dread of you is on every beast, every fowl of the air, everything that moves, upon all the fish in the sea, into your hand are they delivered. All of these living things are now for meat for you. with one exception: stay away from blood. I don't want to make more of something than is clear in the Bible. My thoughts are like your thoughts. I can philosophically start reasoning about the blood issue. But to me, there are two things that are clear in the Bible. One, the reason why we are told to stay away from blood is, in a theological sense, dealing with the sacrificial system. That's one point, and I'm not even here to discuss that point, but that's a very important point. But there is a second issue that's very clear also in God's law to the Jewish people especially, but even to Jews and Gentiles in the church, according to Acts 15. We're to stay away from blood and things strangled, which leaves the blood in it, rather than having a kosher process where the blood is drained, because it is a hygienic matter. None of the diseases of the Egyptians, God said, will come upon you. We do know that this is a serious matter. The blood of animals flows with plenty of disease. And when somebody goes to a restaurant, orders some prime rib or beef or whatever, and says, I want it rare, man. I want to stick the fork in and hear the moo. I just want to warn you that you're living dangerously with disease. It's a hygienic matter. But it's also very interesting to me that Gentiles will continue to do this when, in fact, the Council of Jerusalem told you not to. And that has never been changed. And I think that we ought to be careful. It carries a theological understanding as it relates to the sacrificial system, but it also is a hygienic issue, and God is protecting us. So when he gave animal life to man for food after the flood, there was one restriction. That was the blood. Make sure the blood is drained and don't eat blood. Now, isn't it interesting that in all pagan and satanic occultic rituals, there's a profuse use of blood, drinking blood, having blood all around. It's very interesting. You see, Satan is into that. It's a pagan contradiction to everything that God said. And we need to pay attention. Now, when we talk about the special worth of all humanity and that God determined it at creation, he did so by the personality issue that we're made in the image of God after his likeness, by our position over the animal world, we're to subdue it and have dominion, by the provision of our physical need that is totally different from the food for animals. But one other thing, and that is the plan of God to propagate the human race. Look at Genesis 1, verse 28. God blessed them. Now, you know, God also blessed the animals back in verse 22 and told them to be fruitful and multiply. But after the flood, they're going to become food for man. So if man is blessed and he continues to multiply, then he needs the animal world to continue to multiply in order to continue to have food. So when we're going to spare some of the animals from ever being eaten by man, in the name of environmentalism, we are actually disobeying a direction from God. And some people say to me, well, do you believe in protecting any kind of animals? I said, well, yeah, I do. There's a number of animals that God doesn't want you to eat. If I were you, I'd stay away from bats, from storks, heron, hawks, pigs. You know, God has quite a list. You'll have to decide about it, read about it. He argued that this is going to separate Israel from all the nations of the world, but you might want to take a look at it as to what animal species we should stay away from. All the scavengers of the ocean, he doesn't want you to eat those either. Kind of interesting. But all the things we're trying to protect are animals that God said to eat. Isn't that interesting? I love the way you're looking at me right now. Like I just said something that's really explosive here. We're talking controversy here, you know.
0: Well, it's Bible teacher and author David Hawking with our study today of the days of creation from Genesis chapter 1, verses 3 through 31. And this is part of our ongoing series, In the Beginning, looking at Genesis chapters 1 through 9. Well, there's more Bible teaching by David coming up in just a moment to close out our time. Stay tuned for that. First, though, Matt's here, and we're going to tell you about a resource that goes hand in hand with our study of these first chapters through Genesis.
2: The God who claims ownership of the Bible, according to the Bible, created the heavens and the earth. His revelation in the universe is in perfect harmony with his revelation in the Bible.
0: And most people today argue for a cosmology that leaves God out. Everything came from nothing, if you can figure that out.
2: Yeah, and then they argue it like with utmost certainty, right?
0: Yeah, but so-called science and scientists and other authorities have been wrong about the physical evidence before. For example, it was once argued that the Earth was at the center of our solar system and the Earth was flat.
2: Yeah, the Bible, on the other hand, is completely consistent and passes every test thrown against it.
0: Yeah, exactly, exactly. And your dad makes the case for this in two powerful resources that we have for our listening friends today.
2: Yes, a complete set of the messages in our current In the Beginning radio series, and my dad's book, The Beginning, From Creation to the Flood.
0: Matt, these resources cover creation, but also Satan's diabolical temptation of mankind, the entrance of sin into the world, God's design for gender in marriage,
2: the sanctity of human life, the beginning of civilization, human depravity and divine judgment, and of course, global catastrophe in the flood.
0: Now we're talking about Genesis chapters 1 through 9, the essential first chapters of God's word that set the stage for all of Scripture and our understanding of sin, its consequences, God's nature, salvation, and
2: our hope for today and the future.
0: Yes, yeah, save what you're learning in our current radio series by purchasing the In the Beginning radio series message pack, just $25.
2: And for even more insights and deeper study, get my dad's book, The Beginning, From Creation to the Flood, just $15.
0: And you know, one of the things we love about this ministry is hearing from people who are discovering what the Bible actually says. 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Now, if you'd like to write, maybe send a letter to us, write to Hope for Today, Box 3927, Tustin, California, 92781. That's in the U.S. In Canada, write to Hope for Today, Box 15011, RPO, Seven Oaks, Abbotsford, B.C., V2S8P1. And thank you for standing with us as we continue to teach the Word of God verse by verse. It's great to have you with us. And here's David with the final word.
1: God said to man, be fruitful and multiply and fill the earth. Now, when it says replenish, some people think that means a pre-Adamic race. No, the word replenish in Hebrew simply means fill. That's all it means. It's used of filling up a cup to drink water. It's used of filling up days that you're counting in order for something to be accomplished. It just means to fill. Now, this is the second commandment out of 613 that are in the Torah. How many of you are married? All of you have already fulfilled the first law of the 613. Not bad, huh? Only 612 to go. How many of you have children? You're well on your way. You've already fulfilled the second law in the Torah. You only have 611 to go. These are the two laws. First deals with marriage. Second deals with family and children. Now, there are three issues in the command. Reproduction, the statement, be fruitful. Multiplication, the statement, multiply. And distribution, fill the earth. No, it was not God's intention that everybody live around the mall. Can you believe what they're doing in the name of overpopulation? I say to you that something is really wrong in Washington, and we need a change. We need God who is the only one who can turn the hearts of kings, to turn our president, the cabinet, from governors down to the local officials, to turn their hearts back to God. Because we need to follow what God says in His Word. Otherwise, this whole humanity of ours is down the tubes. We are losing the sacredness of life, and our attitudes, even as Christians, toward each other, sometimes shows that we don't hold to what we say we believe. May God help us all understand.
0: Well, thank you, David. And friend, join us next time as we continue our series, In the Beginning. We're going to move into Genesis chapter 2, verses 1 through 3, for a message called The Seventh Day. The Seventh Day, right here on Hope for Today.

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1: Jesus is the Lamb of God to take away the sin of the world. The most important event of human history, the most recorded event in advance. There is more evidence for these events right here than any other event in human history. Hands down, it's incredible.
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1: Matthew 26, 1-5, the Passover plan. Jesus must die for the world. He was tempted in all points as we are, yet without sin. So he was sinless, spotless. He was the perfect sacrifice, without spot and blemish. He indeed was foreordained before the foundation of the world, but was manifest in these last times for you. I love that. God revealed his son for you. How personal. For you. For me. He wants you to know him, and he wants you to know that he has the answer to your sin problem. He is the Passover lamb, the Lamb of God that was slain before the foundation of the world to redeem and buy back humanity, lost in sin, without hope, under the wrath of God. Now, there's another evidence that I think is worth mentioning here. And that is today's Passover. The Jewish people still keep Passover, but they don't keep it biblically. They don't keep it under the law and the description that God gave. The Passover they keep today is more of a Passover memorial. It's like a funeral. They're remembering the Passover of yesteryear that they used to keep. Let me show you this. Here's a Passover plate. And here are the things that go on the plate. And you'll notice there's no meat. Remember, they're supposed to eat the Passover lamb? Well, the reason why they can't have a Passover lamb is because there's no temple. You see, the Passover lamb had to be killed at the temple. And when the temple was destroyed in 70 AD, the sacrifices of the Jewish people

ceased. So there's no continuing sacrifices made. They ceased at the time of Christ, just after. So what do you have on this plate is a memorial to remember. Each thing represents something. The horseradish, the parsley, the arugula. Sometimes they use romaine lettuce, and it's bitter herbs. And it's to represent their slavery in Egypt and the bondage that they had. The salt water, this is salty water, doesn't taste good. They dip the bitter herbs in the salt water, makes the bitter herbs a little better. And that is to remember the sweat and tears of their slavery. And so this is all a picture of slavery here. This is to remember the mortar of their bricks that they laid for the Egyptians. The nuts, the fruit, representing the mortar. And now you get to the sacrifice. There are two elements that represent the sacrifice, but they're a memorial. It's just a bone of the sheep. The flank bone of the sheep is to remember the temple and when the sacrifices were made. And the egg is hard boiled, and it's not a part of the original Passover, but it's once again to remember the sacrifice, and Jews will say the resiliency of their people, that they still survive. But the thing is, they're surviving without a sacrifice. And this is the point that Hebrews makes. Hebrews talking about this very thing, that God, after offering his son as the true sacrifice for Passover, did away with the sacrificial system. He no longer protected it because it was no longer necessary. Now, the Jews are going to rebuild their temple and reinstitute sacrifice for a short season in the tribulation period, because God is going to deal with them again through the Antichrist and through the second coming of Messiah. But until then, there has been no sacrifice. And there's just been this long period where they are just simply trusting in God's mercy. And what they say is that God will have mercy on us if we have more good than bad. That's religion. That's the hope of their religion, is on the Day of Atonement, look at all your things you did wrong last year. Can you think of more things that you did right? If you have more things that you did right than that you did wrong, then you're okay. But that's not scripture. You see, if you've broken one law, you're guilty of the whole law. It all stands together in righteousness. You can't say, I've never told a lie, but I murdered my neighbor. And I think because I've never told a lie, I should be okay with you, Judge. That just isn't going to fly. And you could flip that around. I've never murdered anybody, but I tell lies. Anytime you break a law, you're breaking the whole law, and you're guilty of the whole law. And so look at what Hebrews says. Hebrews 10:26, for if we sin willfully after we have received the knowledge of the truth, and that's that Jesus Christ is the Passover lamb, you've received him as your Lord and Savior, there no longer remains a sacrifice for sins. What's he talking about? That sounds like horrible. That sounds like, wait, you become a Christian if you sin, you're out? No, that's not what this is saying. He's talking to the Hebrews, to the Jewish people. They are leaving the faith of Christ and going back to the old covenant. They're going back to the sacrificial system. They're going back to the feasts, going back to the Sabbaths, going back to the dietary laws. They're going back to all these things that make them Jewish. And they're saying, this is how we as the Jewish people are saved. And the point that the writer of Hebrews is making is, if you forsake the true sacrifice of Christ, there no longer remains a sacrifice for you. You've left the true sacrifice. There's only one sacrifice that counts. All those other sacrifices were pointing to the sacrifice of Christ. And so he goes on to say, the only thing you have left is certain judgment, but a certain fearful expectation of judgment and fiery indignation, which will devour the adversaries. To reject Christ is to be his adversary. The king only has loyal subjects or disloyal ones, and the disloyal ones will be punished. That's the idea. You can't just say no to the king and expect no consequence. To reject the king is to reject the kingdom. Anyone who has rejected Moses' law dies without mercy on the testimony of two or three witnesses. That's the death penalty. If you reject
the law of Moses and ignore those laws and say, no, I'm not keeping that. They were to, on the accusation or testimony of two or three witnesses, they were to kill you. Now look at this. The writer of Hebrews is warning of how much worse punishment. Do you suppose will he be thought worthy who has trampled the Son of God underfoot, counted the blood of the covenant by which he was sanctified a common thing, and insulted the Spirit of grace? So if you want to understand that sin that was being talked about in verse 26, you look at verse 29. You're rejecting the Spirit of grace. God's offering the free gift of atonement to you, and you say, no thanks, I'll rely on my own works. If I'm not good enough, then I don't want your kingdom. And you're rejecting the mercy of God, and you will face the wrath of God. And that's what's being pointed out to the Jewish people. They rejected the rightful Passover lamb. They rejected the sacrifice, so that all that's left for them is judgment, until they receive the Passover lamb as Lord and Savior. Now, Jesus goes on to say this, that the Passover is 2 days away, and the Son of Man will be delivered up to be crucified. This is the fourth time Jesus prophesies his death. Twice he says how he will die. Exactly. He is going to die through crucifixion. And that's just incredible. The Passover lamb, he was to die, and he was to die through crucifixion, and it was prophesied in the Old Testament. He prophesies it four times in the New Testament, starting at chapter 16 of Matthew, and he continues to tell his disciples that he's going to die. In fact, I want you to just look at the last time he prophesied this, how thorough his prophecy is. He says this in Matthew 20, verse 18, behold, we are going up to Jerusalem. Number one, he had to die in Jerusalem. That was the prophecy. And he is saying it right here. Jerusalem is the first detail. The Son of Man will be betrayed. Judas will betray him with a kiss. Number two, to the chief priests specifically, and to the scribes. That's three and four. The chief priests and the scribes will be involved in his death. They will try him, they'll find him guilty, and they will condemn him to death. That's number five. Five prophecies in one verse about what will happen at the Passover. That's incredible. He's not done. Here's the second verse, verse 19 of Matthew 20. He will deliver him to the Gentiles. Number six, he'll be turned over to the Romans. He will not be killed by the Jews. They will condemn him to death, but they will turn him over to the Romans, and then he will be mocked. They will make fun of him. We're going to read that account. They will scourge him, and they will crucify him. That's nine prophecies in two verses, and we're not done, because the last prophecy is the third day he will rise again. That is 10 facts about Jesus' death and resurrection that he prophesied in two verses. The statistics of those things being fulfilled, just look at how many people are involved in that prophecy. There are, every single detail has different people involved and requires a whole new set of free will agents to decide whether they want to do that or not. It's incredible. The preciseness of the scriptures, of God's prophecies. You know, see, Jesus said in John 10 at the beginning of his ministry in Galilee, no one takes it from me, referring to his life. No one takes my life from me, but I lay it down of myself. I have power to lay it down, and I have power to take it again. This command I have received from my Father. Wow. No one takes my life. I'm giving it. I'm offering it to you. I'm offering my life for your life. I'm offering my innocence for your guilt. I'm offering my eternal kingdom for your temporal state of mortality and death. I'm giving you my reward. It's incredible. I love that. This was prophesied in Psalm 22.
Psalm 22, written 1,000 years before Jesus was born, describes in detail his crucifixion before it was ever invented. Take that in for a moment. The Syrians won't invent crucifixion for another 200-300 years. And David, in the Spirit, not only describes the crucifixion of Jesus, but his thoughts from the cross, and even his words. Look at what he says in verse 1. My God, why have you forsaken me? Jesus quotes this verse from the cross. He says, out of seven things, he says, this was one of the sayings at the end, when he took the wrath of God upon himself, and all of our sin was dumped on him. He was forsaken by his Father. I can't even imagine this. The eternal Godhead was divided. How is that even possible? It's not possible. And yet it happened. We cannot comprehend this event. We can't understand that Jesus, being the Son of God, the very essence of God, the very nature of God, God himself, as the scripture declares, was separated from the Father as he bore our sins. He who knew no sin became sin for us, that we might become the righteousness of God in him. It's incredible. And he goes on to say, why are you so far from helping me and from the words of my groaning? Oh my God, I cry in the daytime, but you do not hear, and in the night season, and am not silent. Have you thought about this? How is this the cross? Day and night? The first 3 hours of the cross, from 9 to noon, are in the daytime. And from 12 to 3, God shuts the lights off of the world. The light of the world, the sun, boom, gone. It's dark. It's pitch black, and Jesus dies in the dark. So in the daytime, he cries out, and in the night season, he is not silent. My God, why have you forsaken me, is what he cries in the night season. Jumping to verse 14. I am poured out like water, and all my bones are out of joint. My heart is like wax. It has melted within me. My strength is dried up like a potsherd, and my tongue clings to my jaws. You have brought me to the dust of death. Wow, as he hangs there, his bones are out of joint. It's describing the crucifixion experience as you hang there on a cross, nailed by your wrists and by your feet. He says, my heart is like wax. When the soldier stabs Jesus in the side, it says that blood and water flows forth, the sign of a broken or a burst heart. His heart melts within him like wax. What a description. Verse 16 says, for dogs have surrounded me. The congregation of the wicked has enclosed me. They pierced my hands and my feet. Wow. I can count all my bones. They look and stare at me. They divide my garments among them, and for my clothing they cast lots. The Roman guards, there were four Roman guards assigned to Jesus' crucifixion. And while they sat there watching him die, they decided to take his clothes. And as custom, they got to get whatever the crucified subject was. They got his clothes. And so they divided up the undergarments. Like, okay, you can have the pants, I'll take the shirt. But there was the outer garment that was woven in one piece. And they said, let's not divide that. Let's gamble for it. And so they cast lots. Isn't that incredible? My clothing, they cast lots. Look at what Acts 2:22 says. This is Peter talking about Jesus' death. Men of Israel, hear these words. Jesus of Nazareth, a man attested by God to you by miracles, wonders, and signs, which God did through him in your midst. As you yourselves all know, this was not done in secret, this open ministry of Christ. Him being delivered, why and how? By the determined purpose and foreknowledge of God. That's why he died. Not because Caiaphas wanted him dead, not because Herod or Pontius Pilate wanted him dead, or the people. God,
offered his son as a sacrifice. And he's confirming this, that it was by the determined purpose and foreknowledge of God. You have taken

Church of our Lord and Savior, Jesus Christ, abounding in every good work and being conformed into the image of His love. 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

0: K-Lite, Hawaii's pure light.
1: Viewpoint on Mormonism, the program that examines the teachings of the Church of Jesus Christ of Latter-day Saints from a biblical perspective. 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Since 1979, Mormonism Research Ministry has been dedicated to equipping the body of Christ with answers regarding the Christian faith in a manner that expresses gentleness and respect. And now, your host for today's Viewpoint on Mormonism.
2: So glad you could be with us for this edition of Viewpoint on Mormonism. I'm your host, Bill McKeever, founder and director of Mormonism Research Ministry. And with me today is Bradley Campbell, my colleague at MRM.

0: We're looking at chapter 4 in the book of Romans. And in yesterday's show, we were talking about Romans 4:18 that reads, "In hope he," and the "he," of course, is a reference to Abraham, "in hope he," Abraham, "believed against hope that he should become the father of many nations, as he had been told, so shall your offspring be." And we were mentioning how we've been, every once in a while, pointing to a website that is scriptures.byu.edu. And the guys who put this website together have, really, when you think about it, have done an amazing job of categorizing, or at least listing, how many times in a conference message, and remember, General Conference is given twice a year in downtown Salt Lake City, but not only General Conference, but even the Journal of Discourses, they've gone through whenever a leader has made a particular reference to a Bible verse, they have made note of that. And in yesterday's show, I was pointing out that when it comes to Romans 4:18, there's only two citations. One of them was from Mormon apostle Jeffrey R. Holland, a talk that he gave called "A Perfect Brightness of Hope." And I mentioned my disappointment in this because he talks about only Latter-day Saints taking advantage of what Romans 4:18 is saying, because he makes this comment, "Because the restoration reaffirmed the foundational truth that God does work in this world, we can have hope. We should hope, even when facing the most insurmountable odds. That is what the scripture meant when Abraham was able to hope against hope." I guess what bothers me about Holland's comment is Christians have been claiming Romans 4:18 for themselves for centuries. We don't need the restored gospel in order to be able to claim something like this. And yet, comments like that, I'm sorry, I normally don't get really offended by a lot of this stuff because I've been at it for so long, but that is just troubling. Now, I want to also mention that another reference was Dieter F. Uchtdorf. Now, Dieter F. Uchtdorf now serves as of this recording as an apostle in the Church of Jesus Christ of Latter-day Saints. And let me cite to you what he says about this verse. He says, "There may be times when we must make a courageous decision to hope even when everything around us contradicts this hope. Like Father Abraham, we will," quote, "against hope," and then brackets, it says, "believe in hope," end quote. I don't have a problem with that statement. But again, I don't need the restored gospel to come to that kind of a conclusion. What Dieter F. Uchtdorf is saying here is absolutely true. However, I'm sure there's probably been hundreds of Christian pastors on any given Sunday that have referenced 4:18 and said something very similar. We don't need this alleged restored gospel in order to take advantage of some of the things that Paul has said in chapter 4.
1: Now, one of the things that is good about what, you know, Uchtdorf is doing in this is he's identifying that there is something in Romans 4:18 that we are ultimately to kind of participate in. So he is right, I think, in his reading of 4:18, but what I lament is that Uchtdorf does not expand his horizons a little bit and read the entirety of chapter 4, because I think if he did, he would find that the kind of belief, the kind of faith that he's talking about and the kind of faith that Paul is talking about here are actually a little bit different. If you were to quickly identify what the theme of the latter part of Romans chapter 3 is, you might say it is justification by faith. And that's kind of the broader context of Romans 4. But if I were to make it even more narrow, what is all of Romans 4 about in just one concept, one idea? You might be able to answer, it is about faith. It's about explaining what faith is. It's about explaining what faith accomplishes. It's about looking to figures in the Old Testament like Abraham and David and talking about their faith. So if you've been listening to Viewpoint for the past several weeks, you know that we've talked a lot about faith, the faith of Abraham, the faith that we should have, that where we share and partake in the faith of Abraham in order to receive his promises.
0: You make an excellent point. While Uchtdorf does give us a pretty good explanation of what 4:18 is telling us, as we've been mentioning, the first 12 verses of Romans 4 have never been referenced in General Conference, according to this website. And if Uchtdorf would just go back and read the first 12 verses, and you know what? Maybe he has, because I've often said, if there's one general authority that sometimes when I listen to him, I wonder, what has he been reading? You may have heard me say this, because sometimes Uchtdorf says things that make me think his reading list is beyond what Latter-day Saint leaders have probably said. He could be reading some very good material out there. I don't know. If there's anybody, I think, that may come around to our version of the gospel, it could be Uchtdorf. I could be totally wrong on this. But if he does, think about it, Latter-day Saint. You're coming in our direction. We are not going in your direction. And many times when we talk to some Latter-day Saints, it seems like they want what we have when it comes to this faith that Paul is referring to in chapter 4. But Mormonism tends to just grab them and reel them right back in. And they can't, as we were discussing yesterday, really have that assurance or that hope, since we're talking about hope, of what is in store for them in the next life. Unless, of course, it's based on faith, and that faith is in the fact that Jesus paid it all.
1: You know, I think the big problem with something like an Uchtdorf kind of coming in our direction is Mormonism's historic teachings. You just can't escape past apostles and prophets who have taught a very different gospel, to use Paul's language from Galatians 1, than the one we've received. And so if he were to drift in our direction, as you say, if he were to eventually end up disagreeing with past LDS leaders, I don't think that's something that you fuzzily drift towards. I think that's the kind of thing that demands substantial repentance.
0: I agree totally.
1: When Paul speaks about, in Galatians 1, the dangers of believing in another gospel, and keep in mind in Galatians, he makes a big fuss about this group of people that's saying, believe in Jesus. We believe in Jesus. He's the Messiah. You just also need to get circumcised. I mean, just from the outside, is that really such a big deal? Is it really that big of a deal if they focus on Jesus? If they, let's say they said Jesus' name a lot when they're writing each other, would that make that okay? Paul says no, because Christ is of no use to you if you place yourself under any law. He makes it a big deal. And so I think for someone like an Uchtdorf, if he's going to come our direction, you don't do that silently. That requires a repudiation of past teachings. And I think that is what he would be unwilling to do.
0: And I think you make an excellent point there, because let's say, hypothetically, if Uchtdorf was to become the leader of the church, and there's a good possibility he can, he would have to get up there if he's going to make a clean break. He needs to apologize for all the blasphemous, heretical statements that have been made by his predecessors. And believe me, folks, there have been a lot of those blasphemous, heretical statements. He would need, as the head of the church, to say, the buck stops with me, we were wrong, and we're not going to do this anymore. He would have to do that to satisfy someone like me. Let's be serious. This church has been telling us over and over and over again that these men at the top get their information from God himself. And of course, we don't agree with that. We don't believe that at all. If they're getting it from God, it's going to concur with what God has already revealed in the Bible. And that certainly has not been a position that a lot of Latter-day Saint leaders have taken. Let's get back into Romans 4. Let's look at 19. He did not weaken in faith. Speaking of Abraham again, Abraham did not weaken in faith when he considered his own body, which was as good as dead, since he was about 100 years old, or when he considered the barrenness of Sarah's womb.
1: Now, when we come to the beginning of verse 19 here, he did not weaken in faith. I think it's important to point out that verse 18, when it says, in hope he believed against hope, the word believed and the word faith in Greek is the same word. We're talking about the same idea here. So you could say the beginning of verse 18, in hope he had faith against hope. And all he means there in verse 18 is exactly what he says in verse 19. Abraham had hope. He, in hope, had faith, even though when he looked at his body, it looked like there was no hope. He hoped against hope. It looked like it was hopeless, you could say. And yet he chose to believe, to have faith in the promises of God. Paul's point in this section is simply this. That is what faith is. Faith is to cling to the trustworthiness and reliability of God's promises. Now, that was for Abraham specifically, that he would be the father of many nations. And Abraham's looking at his body, not getting any younger. He's kind of old. He's looking at Sarah. He's thinking she's not getting any younger. And so he's thinking, how is it that we can be the father of many nations? And just to go back and look at the language that God used, I'm going to read for you from Genesis 17. God says to Abraham, behold, my covenant is with you, and you shall be the father of a multitude of nations. No longer shall your name be called Abram, but your name shall be Abraham, for I have made you the father of a multitude of nations. He says it twice already. Verse 6 says, I will make you exceedingly fruitful, and I will make you into nations, and kings shall come from you. The third reference to it. And I will establish my covenant between me and you and your offspring after you throughout their generations for an everlasting covenant to be God to you and to your offspring after you. So there's like four references to nations coming from Abraham. So the idea that he would have children is not a minor element to this promise. It is the substance of the promise. In fact, if you're reading Genesis contextually, you start with Genesis 3:15, where after the fall of Adam and Eve, God speaks to the serpent and says, essentially, you're gonna be destroyed. God tells Satan, the serpent, there's going to be a seed, an offspring, a child, a descendant from Eve who will crush your head and defeat you. And so Abraham's promise that he received, that he would be the father of a multitude of nations, that offspring would come from him, that kings would rise from him. If you're reading Genesis and you read in chapter 3, there's a promise of a child who will defeat evil and will restore us back to Eden. And then you come to Genesis 12, 14, 15, 17. Then you read to Abraham, God says, hey, I'm going to give you offspring. You're going to inherit a land. You should be thinking that this promise that God gave was now to be continued through Abraham's offspring. And that is what he had faith in.
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2: A heartbreaking story out of Louisiana reminds us of the need to ban chemical abortion. 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Remarkably, both mother and child survived, though the baby remains hospitalized receiving care. 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
1: Welcome to another edition of Brad Huddleston's TechWise. 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
2: While I travel extensively all over the world, my home base is in the United States. 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Where are 96% getting their worldview? I believe primarily from social media. Deuteronomy chapter 6 doesn't put the responsibility of Christian discipleship on the church or Christian school. Instead, God places this high calling on parents. These commandments that I give you today are to be on your hearts. Impress them on your children. Talk about them when you sit at home and when you walk along the road, when you lie down, and when you get up. If you're a parent, I have good news. It's never too late to turn things around. I'm not saying these things to condemn you. God specializes in forgiveness and restoration. Isaiah 55 verse 7 says, "Let the wicked forsake their ways, and the unrighteous their thoughts. Let them turn to the Lord, and He will have mercy on them, and to our God, for He will freely pardon."
1: You'll find a wide variety of additional helpful resources at bradhuddleston.com.
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4: Welcome to Breakpoint, a daily look at an ever-changing culture through the lens of unchanging truth. For the Colson Center, I'm John Stone Street. Last week, a group called Restore Britain released a summary report of an inquiry into the widespread and systemic sexual exploitation of vulnerable working class women and children across that nation. At least 250,000 girls were sexually assaulted, trafficked, tortured, even killed, mostly by gangs of Pakistani Muslims. The details in the report are so utterly horrifying, it's difficult to believe they're true. But as shocking as the reports of abuse are the descriptions of the response by British authorities, including police, teachers, social workers, doctors, and politicians. Evidence of the abuse, reports by victims, were downplayed and ignored. In fact, when Prime Minister Starmer, who resigned on Monday, was Director of Public Prosecutions and the head of the Crown Prosecution Service, he himself dismissed 13,000 cases of suspected child sexual offenders with a warning letter instead of attempting to prosecute them. According to the report, it was the fear of being labeled racist, the fear of losing votes, the fear of rioting if prosecution happened, the fear of accusations of classism that all contributed to this culture in which so-called community cohesion became more important than protecting women and children. British citizens who spoke out about the abuse or who expressed criticism of mass migration were the ones that were often prosecuted, especially if their criticisms were directed at Pakistani or Muslim communities. In some cases, the fathers attempting to rescue their own daughters from the abusers were the ones that were arrested. Last year alone in Great Britain, about 12,000 people were prosecuted for social media posts about all of this, some for longer periods than those who committed the crimes that they were protesting on social media. Now, underlying this whole British response, as well as the silence by media outlets both there and here in the U.S., is a cultural mood that is common among elites and shaped by critical theory. In this vision of the world, Western culture is oppressive, and minorities, especially immigrants, are victims of Western oppression. Thus, minorities cannot be expected to be held to the same standards. In fact, according to this idea, their behavior results from their oppression, and identifying criminals within a minority group, it's assumed, would only foster deeper racism and Islamophobia, a term that was originally coined by the Muslim Brotherhood to shut down criticism of Islam. In this whole morally upside down world, racism and Islamophobia are worse crimes than the sexual exploitation of women and children. The truth here is that the gangs that have been operating in Britain have deep ideological and cultural roots that were shaped by Islam, including Sharia law. While most Muslims are law-abiding and many imams have condemned the gangs, the scale of abuse here is so widespread it had to have been known, and yet it was allowed and even enabled in some of these communities. What these gangs have done to at least 250,000 women and children in Britain is allowed by these extreme interpretations of Sharia. Many of the young men responsible for these atrocities believe they're answerable to Sharia, not to British law. They believe that what they're doing is approved by Allah, especially when done to an enemy who has oppressed them. In other words, that's something that radical Islam has in common with critical theory. The terrible story here reveals just why it's so foolish to suggest that all cultures and all religions are somehow morally equal. They're not. Ideas have consequences. Bad ideas have victims. That's why we have to know what's true. In Great Britain alone, the victims of Islam and critical theory are numbering into the hundreds of thousands. For the Colson Center, I'm John Stone Street with Breakpoint.
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1: Aloha, this is Terry Boskra. It's been a long time since I've been doing these commentaries for about 38 years or with several outlets. I will continue to do them as long as I can. Continuing with our series of the book, Those Who Made a Difference. Sometimes ago, I asked five young boys in my home, have any of you ever heard of Malala? And to my surprise, two of the boys said, yes, I know Malala. She was born July 12, 1997. And her father ran a girls' school in Pakistan. And she feels passionate about the fact that Pakistani girls are not permitted an education. And Malala gave a speech about the importance that girls should be educated. After that, she was invited to the UN Assembly on her 16th birthday on July 12, 2013. There, she was given the floor. She was 11 years old and gave a speech about the importance of education of girls in school. She was young, but the story about her passionate belief became public, and one afternoon on January 2008, on her way home from school, a masked gunman boarded the bus and asked, "Who here is Malala?" He then shot her in the head. All she knows is that 10 days later, she woke up in a hospital in Birmingham, England. There, the nurses told her about the attack, discovered that people around the world were praying for her recovery. After months and many surgeries and rehab, she was able to join her family who had been flown to the UK and was given a new life. She was happy and grateful for all the support and all the attention, but did not want to rest until every girl had an opportunity to be educated. And Malala continued her fight with a much greater passion than ever before. She told the UN, "I will prove that the Taliban failed. That bullet did not silence us. Only hopelessness died, but strength, power, and courage was born. My hopes and dreams have not changed. I am the same, Malala." In recognition of her bravery, courage, and determination, she was awarded as the very youngest recipient ever the Nobel Peace Prize. And with the generous financial reward that comes with that, she established a charity called the Malala Fund. Young girls may access that fund from any country in the world and have it help them get an education. The fund is also open to increase so people can donate and add to it. Now, young girls around the world can have access to education that was not available to them in many of the countries they live. Malala herself studied philosophy, politics, and economics at the University of Oxford. And she said, "I will continue to fight until every girl in the world gets a free and a safe and a quality education. She's now traveling the world with more than 130 million girls out of school. There's much work to be done. Malala is a change agent and was given lemons, but she made lemonade. Here is a little girl from Pakistan who made a major difference to many young girls around the world. She's an inspiration to all, young and old, especially to those who air their frustration and burn our cities. We all need to learn from Malala. I'm Terry Boskra, and that is the way I see it.
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2: 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We're glad you joined us today for this study in God's Living Word.

0: What happened after the gospel accounts of Jesus' life, ministry, death, and resurrection? Did he leave his church to fend for themselves, or did he fulfill his promise to be with them even to the end of the age? The book of Acts is a history of the early church and how the Holy Spirit continued to spread the good news of the risen Christ through the body of Christ. Pastor Darrell Skinner of Calvary Chapel Pearl Harbor presents a study in the book of Acts, next on A Chosen Generation.
1: Let's open our Bibles this morning to the book of Acts, chapter 23. We're going to actually take in two chapters because it's a continuous trial. I felt uncomfortable in breaking up these chapters. I've entitled our message, The Resurrection on Trial. Resurrection is always on trial in each and every one of our Christian testimonies. As we share our faith, why do I believe in Jesus Christ? Why have I come to faith in Him? Well, yes, He's a magnificent teacher. But more importantly, he rose from the grave. He offers all who believe in him eternal life in heaven. Without the resurrection, there's no need to follow Jesus. We can follow anybody. We can follow ourselves. But Jesus is conquering the grave. Jesus has conquered sin. He conquered death. He conquered the devil. He's ascended to heaven. And thus we believe in him. And this resurrection is going to be on trial with the Jewish religious leaders, as well as a governor named Felix and his wife Drusilla, who's Jewish, which we'll get to in chapter 24. Paul is going to have to give a defense in regards of his witness of Christ, but then he's going to turn the tables and become the prosecutor in regards to Felix and his wife. You and I defend ourselves in the faith. And you and I also are prosecutors in the faith as we declare God's love and God's judgment to all people. Paul the Apostle is in Jerusalem. He's been beaten up by these Judaizers. This commander Lysias of the Roman armies there in Jerusalem, he saw the commotion, the riot that was taking place, the beating of Paul, and he goes in with his soldiers and he disperses the crowd and pulls Paul out. Now I want you to think about this. You see some of these riots going on, you got someone wearing a MAGA hat, and you see a group of people come around them, start pounding them. How do you think they feel afterwards? They're beat up, they're sore. I saw a face of a young girl who was a Trump supporter. She got beat in the face and so forth. You see her lip all swollen up, black eye. What kind of a country are we living in nowadays? See, if you can't win legitimately, then you're going to be an aggressor. You're going to hate. You're going to fight. And you can't try to win corruptly. But we don't hear the Democrats denounce that, do we? They don't denounce it. Why? Because they're part of it. They're part of it. It's wrong. If the Republicans are doing it, we denounce it. It's important for us to realize that we're living in a time of aggression. The Bible says the hearts of many will wax cold in the last days. Lawlessness will abound. Paul the Apostle's being pounded. I'm sure he's beat up, he's sore, but he still will not stop witnessing Jesus Christ. So we find him in chapter 23 where he's brought before the Sanhedrin. It says in verse 30 of chapter 22, now the next day, because he wanted to know for certain why he was accused by the Jews, he released him, that is, Lysias released him from his bonds, and commanded the chief priests and all their council to appear and brought Paul down and set him before them. Then Paul, looking earnestly at the council, this Jewish religious council, non-believers in Christ, Paul, looking earnestly at the council, said, "Men and brethren, I have lived in all good conscience before God until this day. And the high priest, Ananias, commanded those who stood by to strike him on the mouth. Then Paul said to him, 'God will strike you, you whitewashed wall, for you sit to judge me according to the law. And do you command me to be struck contrary to the law?' And those who stood by said, 'Do you revile God's high priest?' Then Paul said, 'I did not know, brethren, that he was the high priest. For it is written, you shall not speak evil of a ruler of your people.'" Paul the Apostle, all he said was, "I stand before you with a good conscience," and gets punched in the mouth. But why did Paul not recognize that he was a high priest? Well, there could be several assumptions. One is possibly Paul had bad eyesight because of what happened to him on the Damascus Road when he was blinded, and then later on scales fell from his eyes. And some believe that he had bad eyesight because of that. He writes in the book of Galatians, "See what large letters I write to you. I wrote this letter personally. I didn't have someone dictate from me. The other idea could be maybe he's been beaten and his eyes are swollen from the beating. You know, you're kind of like this. But they were beaten, man. So you wonder, maybe that's what was going on. But surely the guy's sore and he's just making a defense in regards to his own life. Have a good conscience. I began to think about what it is to have a good conscience. It's important for us as we are witnesses of Christ that we carry with us a good conscience. In other words, people may look at us from our B.C. lives and say, oh, you're not a good person. B.C. before Christ, okay? But after Christ, we should be a good person, amen? We have a testimony to uphold. We're now filled with the Holy Spirit. Our lives have been changed. And we're producing the fruit of the Spirit, which is love and joy and peace and goodness and kindness, faithfulness, gentleness, self-control. Amen? That's the fruit of the Spirit. Righteousness, goodness, and truth. See, this is who we are. We're to be a bright light. Amen? And so now the people look and say, you know, I know who you once were, but now you are surely different. Yes, and in a good conscience, I can talk to you about Christ. Let me share with you just for a quick moment about the conscience. What is this conscience that God has permanently instilled with us from conception? Conscience is that soul of which we experience in our inner being, as distinguishing between what is morally good and bad, prompting to do the former and shun the latter, condemning the other. John MacArthur, in his book, Vanishing Conscience, he writes the following: multitudes today respond to their conscience by attempting to suppress it, overrule it, or silence it. They conclude that the real blame for their wrong behavior lies in some childhood trauma, the way their parents raised them, societal pressures, or other causes beyond their control. Or they convince themselves that their sin is a clinical problem, not a moral one, and therefore define their alcoholism, sexual perversion, you can throw in their drug addiction, and other vices as diseases, or so many times we hear them as addictions. The conscience tells us what's right and wrong. We need to follow what God has instilled within us. The Bible says the law of God is written on every human heart. We have all this information about right and wrong. We ate from the tree of good and evil, and thus we vacillate between the two. And the conscience wants us to stay on the good side. But people can harden their conscience. They can defile their conscience. In fact, the Bible says that the conscience can be seared like a hot iron upon your skin. It all it does is create scar tissue. It has no feeling, no senses are left. And that's what people can do with their own conscience because they continually practice evil. You wonder, how could this serial killer become a serial killer? Because a conscience is seared with a hot iron. How can someone be walking down the street and just pound some little old lady with a little cart walking down the street saying this is social justice? Why? Conscience. Hardened. Seared. Defiled. Bible commentator Richard Sibes pictured the conscience as a court and the counsel of the human heart. Since we're dealing in a court right now, he describes it as a court and the counsel of the human heart. In Sibes imagery, the conscience itself assumes every role in the courtroom drama. First of all, it is a register. The conscience is a register to record what we have done in exact detail. Jeremiah 17:1 tells us this. Secondly, it is the accuser that lodges a complaint against us when we are guilty, and a defender to side with us in our innocence, Romans 2:15. Thirdly, the conscience acts as a witness, giving testimony for or against us, 2 Corinthians 1:12. Fourthly, the conscience is the judge, condemning or vindicating us, 1 John 3:20 and 21. Finally, fifthly, the conscience is the executioner, smiting us with grief when our guilt is discovered. 1 Samuel 24:5. Sibes compared the chastisement of a violated conscience to a flash of hell. A violated conscience, meaning it's seared with a hot iron. A flash of hell. No godliness, no goodness. All evil. All evil will be cast to hell. Amen. See, it's important for us to realize God's instilled this within every human being to manifest his moral values, his truths. But we can fight against them to the point of death. Paul says, I've come to you guys with a good conscience. He says, men and brethren, I've lived in all good conscience before God until this day. Then Ananias, the high priest, has him smacked in the face. And then Paul says, God will strike you, you whitewashed wall. Interesting. God's going to strike you, Ananias. Who's this guy, Ananias, anyway, as a high priest? What's he all about? Thought you'd never ask. Ananias, the Jewish high priest, before whom Paul appeared, after his arrest in Jerusalem, following his third missionary journey. The date, if you want to write in your Bible, Acts 23, the date is AD 58. AD 58. We go from Pentecost, there in 32 AD, to now we're in 58 AD. Ananias was also one of those who spoke against Paul before the Roman governor Felix. We'll read about that in Acts 24, verse 1. Ananias was appointed high priest about AD 48 by Herod. In AD 52, the governor of Syria, Roman governor of Syria, sent Ananias to Rome to be tried for the Jews' violent treatment of the Samaritans. Now, the Samaritans were half Jewish and half Gentile breed race of people, okay? And Ananias didn't like it. He just wanted the purebred Jew. So he was persecuting the Samaritans. I don't know what kind of a genocide he was trying to do, but this governor of Syria saw what was happening, and he wanted Ananias to be prosecuted for this treatment of these Samaritans. However, Ananias was acquitted of the charges through King Agrippa's influence, and he was returned to his office in Jerusalem. About AD 59, Ananias, the high priest, was deposed by King Agrippa. Known to the Jews, Ananias was known to the Jews as a Roman collaborator. Thus, Ananias was murdered by a Jewish mob at the beginning of the Jewish-Roman War of AD 66 through 70. And in AD 70 is the destruction of Jerusalem by Titus, the Roman general, of which Jesus had foretold, where not one stone of these buildings here in Jerusalem are going to be left on top of the other, especially the temple. Amen. So literally when Paul said, God will strike you, that's exactly what happened. AD 66, he was taken out. Guy was corrupt as can be, as the high priest of the Jewish faith there in Jerusalem. So he has Paul struck in the face. Those who stood by, do you revile God's high priest? Paul said, for it is written, you shall not speak evil of the ruler of your people. Which is interesting because Paul is a man of following the word of God. And it says, don't speak evil. He didn't know it was a high priest, but he says, okay, guys, sorry. I didn't know it was a high priest. I shouldn't have done that. He's always following the way of God's word. Go to verse 6 now. But when Paul perceived that one part of this council were Sadducees and the other Pharisees, two religious groups within Judaism opposing each other, he cried out in the council, men and brethren, I am a Pharisee, the son of a Pharisee, which he was, concerning the hope and resurrection of the dead, I am being judged. What is he being judged for? The hope and resurrection of the dead. What are you being judged for? The hope and the resurrection of the dead. Jesus offers all who believe in him what? Eternal life in heaven. He proved it by rising from the grave. As people persecute us, they persecute Christ in us, but they're persecuting also what we stand for, the hope and resurrection of the dead, of our own lives. And when he had said this, a dissension arose between the Pharisees and the Sadducees, and the assembly was divided. For Sadducees say there is no resurrection, and no angel or spirit, but Pharisees confess both. Then there arose a loud outcry, and the scribes of the Pharisees party arose and protested, saying, "We find no evil in this man, but if a spirit or an angel has spoken to him, let us not fight against God." Now when there arose a great dissension, the commander, fearing lest Paul might be pulled to pieces by them, commanded the soldiers to go down and take him by force from among them and bring him into the barracks. So once again, they want to attack Paul again. The Sadducees are all upset. "We don't believe in the resurrection, man." John Corson, years ago, I remember at a pastor's conference at Calvary Chapels. John is a great Bible teacher, Applegate Christian Fellowship in Oregon. And he says, "You know, at least the Pharisees did believe in a resurrection. That was good. I mean, if they should come to faith in Christ. And the Sadducees, they didn't believe in the resurrection of the dead. And thus they were sad, you see." Ever onwards. That's John's joke. It was a good one. I liked it. But anyway, they're sad, you see. For us, we're happy, aren't we not? We're happy. Unfortunately, the Pharisees were fair weather seas, okay? Whatever wind is blowing in the culture, they're going to follow instead of following the Lord Jesus Christ. That's mine. Anyway, ever onwards. We find ourselves, Paul's going through all this, right? He's been beaten in Jerusalem there. He's then taken to this trial. He's taken to this council. He's smacked in the face. He's about ready to be torn apart again by the Pharisees and Sadducees. What do you think is going through his mind? Now he's thrown in some kind of place of, call it safety. I don't know if it was a room, if it was a jail cell or something like that. But Lysias pulls him out, and he's got him. But Paul's probably going, "Oh man, what's going to happen to me next?" I don't know about you, but I try to put myself in these people's sandals, amen? They're slippers. So you go, what would I be feeling? You're beat up. You're emotionally, I mean, when you get in a fight, it's not like, "Oh, go ahead." You know, your adrenaline's rush, you're up, you're down, you're all over the place. And you're just feeling like, what's next? What's going to happen? You think maybe he was really discouraged? You think maybe he was feeling a little bit of despair? You think maybe he's a little bit, maybe even bummed out? A little depressed, a little frustrated? A little trying to figure things out? He's human just like you and me. Yes, he's a powerful man of God, but he's human. But what does the Lord do? Verse 11. But the following night, the Lord stood by him and said, "Be of good cheer, Paul, for as you have testified for me in Jerusalem, so you must also bear witness at Rome." Be of good cheer. How can you be of good cheer when you've gone through all these things? But when you translate "be of good cheer," you know what it actually says? Take courage. Take courage. Paul, do not be discouraged. Be courageous. Be a courageous Christian. Be a courageous man of God. Don't be discouraged. Don't be in despair. Don't be depressed. I am with you. Jesus says to all of us, "I will never leave you nor forsake you." He, by the power of the Holy Spirit, speaks to us through the Word of God and through that still small voice. He speaks to us. He spoke to Paul right here in his time of whatever he was going through. He's beat up. He's tired. He's worn out emotionally. He's gone through so many things. Take courage. Take courage, Daniel. You're going to go into the lion's den. Take courage. I will fight for you. Take courage, Shadrach, Meshach, and Abednego. You're going into the fiery furnace. I will fight for you. Take courage, David. You're going up against Goliath. I will take care of you. The Lord Jesus Christ takes care of us. Amen. What are you going through right now? Sometimes people have just discovered they have cancer. Some illness. Sometimes it's a wayward child. Sometimes it's adultery in a marriage. Or someone wants a divorce. Sometimes you lose your job and you're in a financial distress. The devil wants you to be discouraged. The devil wants you to be depressed. The devil wants you to turn away from God. The devil wants to destroy your faith. The devil wants to wipe you out. Jesus says, I knew all this was going to happen. And I'm going to turn around for my glory. And you're going to become a powerful witness of my love to others. What is the ultimate goal of God? What's the ultimate goal of God? To make me happy? Of course I'm happy. I'm saved. Amen. But the ultimate goal of God in each and every one of our lives is to use each and every one of us as a testimony to save souls. People look at you and go, man, you're going through this and you've got courage, man. You've got strength. Where do you get your strength from? Why do you have peace? How do you do this? Let me tell you about Jesus. Let me tell you about my Savior. Let me tell you about God. He's the God of all hope. He's the God of all strength. He's the God of all peace. He's the God of all provisions. I don't know how to get through this, but He knows how to get me through this. See, God takes care of us. So when I read this, I go, wow, Lord, this is great. Once again, we are encouraged, as Paul is encouraged, take courage. Verse 12, and when it was day, some of the Jews banded together and bound themselves under an oath, saying that they would neither eat nor drink till they had killed Paul. Now remember, Jesus just told Paul, you're going to witness for me in Jerusalem, and I'm going to take you all the way to Rome. So Paul knows, I'm going to Rome. I know I'm going to get that far in my life. I'm getting to Rome. And I bet in his own mind, he goes, maybe I'll be able to witness to Caesar himself. How cool would that be? But then there's this band of Jews who decide they want to kill Paul. Verse 13. Now there were more than 40 who had formed this conspiracy. They came to the chief priests and elders and said, we have bound ourselves under a great oath that we will eat nothing until we have killed Paul. Now you, therefore, together with the council, suggest to the commander, that is Lysias, that he be brought down to you tomorrow, as though you are going to make further inquiries concerning him, speaking of Paul, to bring him in. But we are ready to kill him before he comes near. As they're just bringing him down to talk to the council again, we're going to ambush him and kill him. We have an oath. We're not going to eat or drink until he's dead. However, God is working all the time. Amen. He's always working, my friends. So when Paul's sister's son heard of their ambush, he went and entered the barracks and told Paul. Isn't it like just happened to hear the ambush? No. God moved this kid, he's probably a young adult, into a place where he's overhearing these guys and they're planning to ambush Paul. Then Paul called one of the centurions, that is an officer of 100 soldiers, to him and said, take this young man to the commander, for he has something to tell him. So he took him and brought him to the commander and said, Paul, the prisoner called me to him and asked me to bring this young man to you. He has something to say to you. That is Lysias. Then the commander took him by the hand, went aside, and asked him privately, what is it that you have to tell me? And he said, the Jews have agreed to ask that you bring Paul down to the council tomorrow, as though they were going to inquire more fully about him. But do not yield to them, for more than 40 of them lie in wait for him, men who have bound themselves by an oath that they will neither eat nor drink till they have killed him. And now they are ready, waiting for the promise from you. So the commander let the young man depart and commanded him, tell no one that you have revealed these things to me. Now Lysias called for 2 centurions, 2 officers of 100, saying, prepare 200 soldiers, 70 horsemen, and 200 spearmen to go to Caesarea at the 3rd hour of the night, and provide mounts to set Paul on and bring him safely to Felix the governor. Amazing. Now, Paul catches word there's 40 guys wanting to kill him. The nephew hears, as God's providence orchestrates this. And then I bet when Paul came out of whatever room he was in or whatever barracks he was in and so forth, he comes out and he looks. 200 soldiers, 70 horsemen, 200 spearmen are going to march him from Jerusalem to Caesarea on the coast of the Mediterranean to go see the governor Felix. Can you imagine blowing your mind with that? I mean, maybe I'd have 100 guys or something, right? No, you got a multitude of soldiers. It's an army that's going to take you to Caesarea. You know why? Because God's in charge. Amen.

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0: ways that we can't yet see. And that's what we hear this time on Through the Bible. We're in Genesis 42, where famine drives Jacob's sons to Egypt in search of food. 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You can also write to us at Box 7100, Pasadena, California, 91109. In Canada, Box 25325, London, Ontario, N6C, 6B1. You know, there's nothing more exciting than being part of what God's doing in hearts around the world. I love hearing your stories of how He uses our time in His Word to draw you to Himself in salvation and in growing faith. And God is working miracles today. He's drawing people who once seemed so far away, even in places like the Middle East. Take Iran, for example. With a population of more than 85 million and an overwhelming Muslim majority, the light of the gospel is quietly and consistently changing lives as His word is broadcast in Persian, also known as Farsi. Now, many describe the church in Iran as one of the fastest growing Christian movements in the world. Don't miss that. Despite strict laws that prohibit evangelism and restrict resources, Christian radio and the internet continue to carry God's word freely, and many are coming to faith. This is something we can truly praise Him for and continue to pray about. Listen to this letter from a believer in Iran. "I want to tell you about God's faithfulness in my life. I prayed that my children would walk beside me in God's grace. These prayers lasted many years, but they have now placed their faith in Jesus Christ and are raising their children to love Him too. We find joy in being together as a family and worshiping Him. Now I'm learning how important baptism is. Just as Christ was baptized, we are called to share in His death, His resurrection, and His new life. I will be baptized soon, and I hope others in my household will take this step of obedience as well. Thank you for the time that you have spent with my husband and me, helping us receive deeper teaching and be strengthened by God's word. It is equipping us to continue serving the Lord faithfully and to carry His word forward to every household in our country. It seems like a tremendous task, but I know He is more than able and willing. May His will be done in all of our lives." Wow, what a story. Well, if you'd like to join our world prayer team as we intercede for this sister, her family, and millions of others in this part of the world, visit ttb.org, and let's do that. Let's pray together now. Father, thank you for shining your light in the darkness and for drawing each of us to yourself. Strengthen our brothers and sisters who may feel alone in their faith, and then lead them to other believers who can encourage them, and turn our hearts fully toward you as we study your word. In Jesus' name, amen. Hop aboard as we journey to Genesis 42 on Through the Bible with Dr. J. Vernon McGee.
1: Now, last time, friends, we left off at a very dramatic moment here in the 42nd chapter of the book of Genesis. And if you have your Bible, you'd want to turn there. We are going to put in at verse 15 today. And you'll recall that the brethren of Joseph now have come down to the land of Egypt to get grain because of the famine. They have an audience with Joseph. They do not recognize Joseph. They haven't the slightest idea that this man they bowed down before was Joseph. But Joseph knew them, and he's being rather rough with them. He is doing it in order to get as much information as he can, and this is the way that he does it. He accuses them of being spies. Now he says for the third time in verse 14, "Ye spies," verse 15, "hereby ye shall be proved by the life of Pharaoh. Ye shall not go forth hence, except your youngest brother come hither." You see, they mention the fact that they are 12 brethren, only 10 are there. So they explain, they said, one of them, our youngest brother, well, he's not here with us, he's with his father. And our other brother, well, he's not. He's dead. That's what they think about Joseph. They think, really, he's dead. And Joseph now is attempting to make contact with this youngest brother because these brethren are really half-brothers of his. And the boy Benjamin, he's now a young man, He's his full brother, and he wants to see him. And the way he does it, he said, "Ye shall not go forth hence, except your youngest brother come hither. Send one of you, and let him fetch your brother, and ye shall be kept in prison, that your words may be proved, whether there be any truth in you, or else by the life of Pharaoh, surely ye are spies." And he put them all together into ward 3 days. He locked them up in the town Bastille. And these brethren, I tell you, it looks bad for them now. And they wonder. Verse 18, "And Joseph said unto them the third day, This do and live, for I fear God." Now, if there was anything that would have given any inkling of an idea of who he was it. He says, "I fear God." Now, there were people in that day, and I couldn't prove this. My life depended on it. But there were many people in that day that apparently knew God, that they knew the way to God by sacrifice. That probably might not have excited the interest of these brethren or cast maybe a little suspicion about this man, but he at least gives a testimony for God. And I'd have you note that Joseph never misses an opportunity to give a testimony for God. And believe me, he's given a testimony here, because he's going to give God the glory as the one who is directing his life. I would have thought this might have caused the brothers to suspect who he might be. It might also have encouraged them in believing that they'd be treated justly at his hand. And apparently this made no impression on them. It doesn't look as if it did. Now he says to them, though, verse 19, "If ye be true men, let one of your brethren be bound in the house of your prison. Go ye, carry corn for the famine of your houses, but bring your youngest brother unto me, so shall your words be verified, and ye shall not die." And they did so. Now, the thing is that these men, and that's what they are, some of them, I suppose, 50-some-odd years old, these men now find themselves in a real predicament. But they are being dealt with by one that fears God, but they are afraid because they don't know what he's going to do. So he has put down this sort of a proposition. He said, and it's on the pretext that he's testing them to see whether they be true men. He says, "Now you leave one of your brethren here, and then you bring your younger brother next time, or just don't come back. That's all." He said, "That is the way I'm going to verify whether you're telling me the truth or not." Now, will you notice? "They said one to another, We are verily guilty concerning our brother, in that we saw the anguish of his soul when he besought us, and we would not hear. Therefore is this distress come upon us." So that what's taking place here is quite interesting. They're speaking in Hebrew, and Joseph, he understands them. But Joseph has been speaking to them through an interpreter. He didn't have to, but he did it, because he is keeping up before them the fact that he's an Egyptian. And they do not think he understands. And when they are talking this over, Joseph hears them, actually, which is really a confession almost. Verse 22, now I'm reading. "And Reuben answered them, saying, Spake I not unto you, saying, Do not sin against the child, and ye would not hear. Therefore, behold, also his blood is required." Now they feel like what's happening to them is revenge, or the vengeance of God upon them for the way they treated Joseph. And verse 23, "And they knew not that Joseph understood them, for he spake unto them by an interpreter. And he turned himself about from them and wept, and returned to them again and communed with them, and took from them Simeon and bound him before their eyes." Now the thing that happened was this. Joseph heard them, and he heard them how they now are repentant. They really are. They say, "This thing is coming upon us because of the evil that we did to our brother Joseph." And now Joseph hears every bit of it. And Joseph is moved toward them now. Really, he'd love to have walked up to them and thrown his arm around each one of them and welcomed them and called him my brother. But he dares not do it because he'd never get Benjamin down there now, and he wants to test them further. We're going to see that a real test is coming up. Now they are going to leave one. They left Simeon. Joseph, when he was so moved, he had to go aside and wept. And then he washed his face and got rid of the tears, and he came in as if nothing had happened, you see. But he just couldn't refrain from weeping. So emotionally charged was he at this time. Now they leave Simeon, and you ask me why? I want to let you in on something. Don't tell anybody. I don't know. I don't know why they left Simeon, why they didn't leave some other one. And frankly, if they had left any one of the 10, I'd still have said, I don't know why they left him. But this is the one that was chosen. I take it that while Joseph was gone, they made a choice, and Joseph accepted it. Now, will you notice verse 25? Then Joseph commanded to fill their sacks with corn and to restore every man's money into his sack and to give them provision for the way, and thus did he unto them. He just couldn't refrain from not taking money from them at all. They filled their sacks, and the money they'd given him, he just put it back in the sack. And thus did he unto them. And they laded their asses with the corn and departed thence. And as one of them opened his sack to give his ass provender in the inn, he espied his money, for behold, it was in his sack's mouth. He said unto his brethren, my money is restored, and lo, it's even in my sack. And their heart failed them, and they were afraid, saying one to another, what is this that God hath done unto us? Now they recognize, you see, the hand of God in their life, and they feel like it's a judgment from God upon them. Now, who listening in is going to say that this is not a judgment of God upon them? The thing that would ordinarily have been good news and would have been a wonderful thing. Would you mind going down to your, whatever your supermarket is? I was going to call one by name, but it might be just here in Southern California and you wouldn't know what I was talking about. Or whatever your supermarket is in the place where you live, suppose you went down there and got your weekend groceries in, that you filled up two of these great big carts. And I saw a woman the other day buy that many groceries. And she had about 3 children with her. And I found out, and just, you know, I remarked about the groceries. She had more groceries in those 2 carts than were left in the supermarket. And I commented, and she said, well, I've got 3 more at home. She had 3 with her, and then a husband herself. That was a lot to feed, of course. Suppose you went down, spent $50 at the supermarket, and the bag boy got it all together for you, put it in the carts, and you went out and got in your car, and you found your $50 there at the top of one of the sacks. Would that be bad news to you? Especially when you found out from the grocer it was just a little gift from him to you. Well, may I say to you, ordinarily that'd be good news. In fact, that would be something that would be very encouraging. But it wasn't for these boys. They already feel like they're in hot water with this hard-boiled ruler down there in Egypt that's made it so difficult for them. Now they came unto Jacob, their father, unto the land of Canaan, and told him all that befell unto them. You might ask the question of why didn't they go back? What would you have done under the circumstances? I think they recognized they would have been in really hot water had they gone back. At least they thought they would have been. That this man would then accuse them of stealing the money. They are not taking any chances. They're going on home. And they intend to bring it back when they come back again because they felt like they'd be returning if the famine continued, and it was to continue. Now we read in verse 29, and they came unto Jacob their father, unto the land of Canaan, and told him all that befell unto them, saying, the man who is the Lord of the land, he spake roughly to us, and took us for spies of the country. And we said unto him, we are true men, we are no spies. We be 12 brethren, sons of our father. One is not, And the youngest is this day with our father in the land of Canaan. And the man, the Lord of the country, said unto us, Hereby shall I know that ye're true men, leave one of your brethren here with me, and take food for the famine of your households, and be gone, and bring your youngest brother unto me, then shall I know that ye are no spies, but that ye are true men, so will I deliver you, your brother, and ye shall traffic in the land. Now remember, they've left Simeon down there in that land. And it came to pass, as they emptied their sacks, that behold, every man's bundle of money was in his sack. And when both they and their father saw the bundles of money, they were afraid. And rightly so. They felt like that this was a trick, of course. And Jacob, their father, said unto them, Me have ye bereaved of my children. Joseph is not, and Simeon is not. And ye will take Benjamin away? All these things are against. Poor old Jacob, he's not the cocky individual we once knew. He's not quite yet the man of faith. We'll see a little later, but he's growing. And he's not bragging now, but he's very pessimistic. All these things are against me. His son Joseph would not have said this, but this man did. Paul's going to say it even in a different way, too. Paul's going to say all things work together for good to them that love God. He's going to say, being confident of this very thing, that he which hath begun a good work in you will perform it until the day of Jesus Christ. Now Reuben spake unto his father, saying, Slay my two sons if I bring him not to thee. Deliver him into my hand, and I will bring him to thee again. And he said, My son shall not go down with you. For his brother is dead, and he is left alone. If mischief befall him by the way in the which ye go, then shall ye bring down my gray hairs with sorrow to the grave. Now, this man, Jacob's life, was wrapped up in the life of this boy, Benjamin. You see, Joseph was his favorite. He was the firstborn of his lovely Rachel. And now Joseph is gone. That was a heartbreak to him. And now, here is the chance that he may lose this other son of Rachel. And he says, if this takes place, I'll die. And very candidly, he would have. His life was absolutely tied up in the life of this boy, Benjamin. He's the son of my right hand. He's my walking stick. I lean on him. That's what he had been doing. And now he's to be taken from me. Well, Jacob says, I'm not going to let him go down. Well, poor Simeon is down there cooling his heels in jail. That's what he's doing. And Jacob says, I'm not going to let Benjamin go. But wait just a minute. That brings us now to chapter 43. And we come now to what I consider the most dramatic section of the Word of God. Well, maybe I ought not to put it quite like that. Let me say of the book of Genesis. But I know of nothing that is quite as moving as the appearance of Benjamin now before Joseph. And the thing that brings them down in the land, again, is the seriousness of the famine. If the famine had lifted, I think Simeon would have spent the rest of his life in jail down in the land of Egypt, or at least until his brother released him. But the famine, verse 1 of chapter 43 of Genesis now, and the famine was sore in the land. And it came to pass, when they had eaten up the corn which they had brought out of Egypt, their father said unto them, Go again, buy us a little food. We'll starve to death if you don't go down to Egypt. Now listen to Judah. And Judah spake unto him, saying, The man did solemnly protest unto us. Who is the man? Well, the man here is Joseph, their brother, but they don't know it. The man did solemnly protest unto us, saying, Ye shall not see my face, except your brother be with you. If thou wilt send our brother with us, we'll go down and buy thee food. But if thou wilt not send him, will not go down. For the man said unto us, ye shall not

0: drones armed with explosives. Officials allege Rinker accepted a cash payment of $1,200 in exchange for a pump-action shotgun from another defendant. Kristen Goodwin, Fox News.
1: New data suggests that abortions across the country have increased by 1.6% last year, but others say positive steps are still being made to lower the count. More from Caleb Castile.
2: Ever since the overturning of Roe v. Wade, the abortion industry has been pushing for mail-in abortion pills as the main source of income. This way of attempting to end a preborn child's life has been a hot topic of debate on Capitol Hill for the last couple of years, and according to LifeNews.com, is the reason that abortion numbers have skyrocketed. The Society of Family Planning released estimates that 1,126,760 abortions took place in the calendar year of 2025. This estimate is, quote, broadly consistent with the numbers released by the Guttmacher Institute. However, Dr. Randall K. O'Bannon, Director of Education and Research at the National Right to Life, called these numbers into question when he mentioned how they got these numbers.
3: They're not doing this by the number of chemical abortions that are actually that take place. They're doing it by the number of abortion pills that are sold.
2: He went on to explain that not every pill that is sold results in an abortion being performed. However, the lack of rules and regulations in obtaining abortion medication through the mail leads to situations like the one in Louisiana, where a father allegedly gave his daughter abortion medication without her knowledge, causing the child to be born at 23 weeks gestation. Dr. O'Bannon says one way to help the cause is for lawmakers to support the NRTL's Apple Act, which empowers women to hold abortion pill manufacturers, distributors, prescribers, and facilitators legally accountable for death, trauma, and injuries caused by the drugs.
3: So there's some good stuff out there. We've got a ways to go yet to make a difference, but the things that we have done have made a difference so far, and we need to keep at it.
2: I'm Caleb Castile.
1: Vietnam is putting a new religion law in place, and it's having a mixed effect on churches in the Southeast Asian country. Here's AFN Steve Dordal.
4: The communist government in Vietnam is changing the way it regulates churches. Todd Nettleton, a voice of the martyrs, says government officials in Hanoi want it to look to Western countries like the U.S. that they have religious freedom, so they're changing the way the government controls churches.
5: They are pushing enforcement down to the village level as much as they can.
4: He says that means different villages enforce control over local churches differently.
5: If the village leader in your village is opposed to the gospel, there will be persecution. And maybe the church will be torn down. Maybe the church will be kicked out. Maybe Christians will be kicked out of the village.
4: But if the village leader is open to Christianity,
5: maybe somebody in his family is a Christian. Maybe his wife has become a Christian, the church might operate without any interference at all.
4: Nettleton says as the persecution has become a little more subdued in some cases, the unity of the body of Christ has fractured.
5: Some churches are more in cooperation or more open to cooperating with the government, and they look down on those that aren't cooperating, and those that aren't cooperating kind of look down on those that are.
4: He's asking the American church to pray for the strength and unity of the Vietnamese church. I'm Steve Jordahl.
1: Millions of honeybees escaped into a rural Texas neighborhood after a semi-trailer carrying over 400 hives tipped over. Emergency officials in Orange County in southeast Texas shut down roads in the area yesterday morning and warned residents to stay in their homes while crews worked to unload the trailer and salvage as many hives as possible. No bee stings or serious injuries were immediately reported. That is all our time for now. Find more news at AFN.net.
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8: 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Thank you, God, because I'm about ready to snap.
7: 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I'm David Jay, thanking you for joining us today as we listen, learn, and are challenged by God's Word, the Bible. This Independence Day, don't just celebrate America's 250th birthday. Stand for what it was built upon. Faith, freedom, truth. These are the values that shaped this nation from its very first days. And our Faith and Freedom collection was designed to help you carry them boldly wherever you go. This collection is more than patriotic apparel. It's a reminder of the convictions worth passing on. In a culture that's working overtime to silence those convictions, a simple shirt can start a powerful conversation. And

0: Tables. Turn the Tables is part of the teaching ministry of Pastor Steve Santos and Calvary Chapel Westside in Lahaina on the island of Maui.
1: Moses did it, and out came water out of a rock. And note, God did it, and he did it for complaining people. He rains on the just and the unjust. He's just faithful. And he wanted to show them that he's faithful. In the Gospel of John, chapter 6, when Jesus was being followed by the multitudes, they just crossed over the sea to Capernaum, and some of them found that they were there, and they wanted to question him about things. They're like, you know, Jesus, hey, tell us, what must we do? What is the work that God requires? In John 6:28, if you're taking notes, so good. What must we do to do the work that God requires? The works, plural. And Jesus answered, singular, the work, singular, the work of God is this, one work. You know, it's not a bunch of stuff you got to do. It's not works. It's one work. He says, believe in the one he has sent. And probably with a big smile afterwards. Believe in the one he sent. Speaking of himself. And so they asked him, and they knew he was speaking of himself. He said, okay, well then, what miraculous sign then will you give that we may see it and believe you? What will you do? They understood he was talking about himself. He said, our forefathers ate the manna in the desert. As it is written, he gave them bread from heaven. What will you do? And Jesus said to them, I love it. I tell you the truth. It is not Moses who has given you the bread from heaven, but it is my Father who gives you the true bread from heaven. For the bread of God is he who comes down from heaven and gives his life to the world. Jesus told them, I'm your sign. You want a sign? I am the sign. I am the sign, and your life will be my proof. You come to me, I will give life to you. God gives life to the world through the Son. I'm your sign. You can be my proof. And he would say the same to us today, and some of you are living proof that the sign of Christ, that the Son of God is the bread of life. You've tasted, you've seen. There's no going back. And so they said to Jesus in verse 34, chapter 6 there, they said, now from now on, they said, okay, give us this bread. And then Jesus declared very clearly, I am the bread of life. I am the bread of life. And he who comes to me will never go hungry. See, Jesus was that spiritual food. And then he goes on to say, and he who believes in me will not only never go hungry, he who believes in me will never be thirsty. You guys, this goes for us as well. The bread of life, the water of life, all we need. But people are trying so many other things to fill them and fulfill them, and it will never happen. Again, in verse 4, they all ate the same spiritual food, and they all drank the same spiritual drink. For they drank from the spiritual rock that accompanied them, and that rock was Christ. Paul is saying to these Corinthians, he says, guys, they had the full picture, the picture of what was to come. God had provided for them in supernatural ways, but all and only foreshadowing the provision that we right now know and enjoy. Jesus. And remember, you guys, as we've said, that this is a warning. This portion of our letter is clearly a warning, and here it comes. Verse 5, he says, but nevertheless, God was not pleased with most of them. Okay, for those of you that are familiar with the scriptures and Israel's wilderness wanderings, you'll remember that there were anywhere from 2 to 4 million Jews that came out of Egypt in the Exodus. 2 to 4 million. Because we have the numbers on the men, and when you add that up with the women and the children, this was quite a posse. This wasn't just a little, when you see the movies that you see, you know, when they say, you know, Cecil B. DeMille, and some of you are old enough for that, you know, cast of thousands, you know? I mean, they were famous for that. Cast of thousands. You need more. You need more. There weren't enough extras to make the scenes from this story what they ought to be. But we know that it was. They came out of Egypt, these 2 million plus, let's say at least, Jews. And so how many, here's a question for you Bible scholars this morning, how many made it into Canaan? How many made it into the promised land? 2 million plus Jews. How many made it? Two. Of all the men over 20 years old, there were only two. And so, Paul, this is an understatement here, that God was not pleased with most of them. You know, it's like, you couldn't say, he was not pleased with most, you know, most, all of them, you know. And I just thought, you know, what would God say of his people, the church today? I would say he's not pleased with most of them. I would say that God's not pleased with most all of them. Listen, some of you this morning, God's not pleased with you. Guaranteed. Because I've been there. I've done that, you guys. God wants our desire to be for him fully and continually. And listen, it's not like the enemy said, well, that's a boring life. I'd be one of the religious guys. No, listen, it's everything. He's God. If his word is true, and it is, then it's everything. Search your heart and seek his. God was not pleased with most of them. I don't want to be one of them. I want to be like Joshua and Caleb. Again, how about you? Again, you know, not pleased with most. And then don't miss this part. Their bodies were scattered over the desert. When you do the math, as I did last night on it with a few different numbers figuring it out, there was at least 100 a day that died. It was a funeral march through the wilderness for that 40 years. You see, what happened was this, and most of you know the story, but in Numbers chapter 13, no need to turn there, but make your way to Numbers chapter 14 now if you got your Bibles and want to. But listen, in Numbers chapter 13, great lesson, great warning, as they came up to Canaan, the promised land. This is, they got there. We're there. Where God, what God told us about. Moses sent in a reconnaissance team, basically, to check out the land. 12 men, 12 leaders, including Joshua and Caleb. And when they got back, they brought with them a giant cluster of grapes and other fruit from the land. And it was awesome, just like God had said, just like he'd promised. Everything that he'd said and more. But all Joshua and Caleb saw was, well, hope. Well, all the other 10 saw was they were hopeless. They were freaked out. And Joshua and Caleb weren't afraid, but all the others were afraid. Joshua and Caleb trusted the Lord. And so they told the other guys, I love it how it talks about how they silenced them. The 10 other guys, they started off 12 leaders, one from each tribe, right? Ended up with 2 leaders and 10 losers. That's what it was. And the losers won. The losers carried the rest of the nation with them. Sad how it can happen. We can kind of see it happening in our world today. But the 10 other guys were saying, true, sure, looks great, it's amazing, but the land is filled with giants. These guys are so big, their cities are so strong, we look like grasshoppers. We need to pick a new leader and head back to Egypt. We're all just going to die here in the desert. And Moses, I love it, falls face down on the ground. And look at chapter 14, verse 5, if you have your Bibles there. Then Moses and Aaron fell face down in front of the whole Israelite assembly. And Joshua the son of Nun and Caleb the son of Jephunneh, who were among those who had explored the land, they tore their clothes. They're like, no! They see what's happening. These 10 are leading all the rest of the nation into their hurt and their pain and their fear. In verse 7 it says, then they said to the entire Israelite assembly, this is Joshua and Caleb. I love these guys. Honest, bold, faithful. They said, the land we passed through and explored is exceedingly good. If the Lord is pleased with us, he will lead us into that land, a land flowing with milk and honey, and he will give it to us. And only do not rebel. Do not rebel against the Lord, and do not be afraid of the people of the land, because we will swallow them up. Their protection is gone, but the Lord is with us. Don't be afraid of them. They're saying, guys, we can do this. We feel like grasshoppers to them. And these guys, we'll eat them up. Just like we've been eating grasshoppers along the road, you know. We can do this. But the whole assembly, note here, but the whole assembly talked about stoning them. And then the glory of the Lord appeared. All of a sudden, everybody's saying, we're just going to get rid of these guys. We'll get rid of these guys and do our own thing, make our own way. But God heard. It says, then the glory of the Lord appeared at the tent of meeting to all the Israelites. And so God shows up. The Lord shows up. And the Lord said to Moses, he says, okay. He says, since the Amalekites and the Canaanites are living in the valleys, he already knew they were there. He says, go ahead. Turn back. Turn back tomorrow and set out towards the desert along the route to the Red Sea. You're going back to the Red Sea. What are you going to do when you get there? You're going to hope God opens it up so you can get back to Egypt? I mean, go back along the route to the Red Sea. In verse 26 there, it says, the Lord said to Moses and Aaron, how long will this wicked community grumble against me? I have heard their complaints, these grumbling Israelites. God heard him. He says, they're wicked, they're grumbling. He says, God says, so tell them, as surely as I live, declares the Lord, I will do to you the very things I heard you say. Learn this lesson, guys. God says, I will do to you the very things I heard you say. Next time you're grumbling about, oh, what about this? And why is that? I mean, I'm not saying, hey, God's going to do to you whatever it is that's bad that you're, you know, not believing him for. But I don't want to test the Lord. And here's the thing. He says, verse 29, tell him I'm going to do the very things I heard you say. In this desert, your bodies will fall. Every one of you, 20 years old or more, who is counted in the census and who has grumbled against me, not one of you will enter the land I swore with uplifted hand to make your home, except Joshua and Caleb. Learn that lesson too. Be that guy. Be that one. Be that person, that child of God that says, I believe you. We can do this. God can do this. In verse 31, he says, and as for your children that you said, they're going to be taken as plunder. He says, I'm going to bring them into the land to enjoy it. The land that you've rejected. But you, your bodies will fall in the desert. And they did. They fell for lack of faith. Wicked and grumbling. They did not receive God's best. That was literally waiting for them. Right there. Could have had it. Instead, a 40-year funeral march in the desert. And I thought, you guys, too many Christians live that same way. These are examples and warnings for us, as Paul has told us. Unbelief in God's promise. People believe in God for salvation eternally. So many people. I've been there, done that. Some of you today, you believe God for eternity. If he were to take you, you know, you're like, oh, you trust him for that. But you don't believe him for today. For greater things than these, you guys, that's where God wants our hearts to be. Otherwise, we end up wandering. And so listen, Paul says, verse 6, he says, there it is. Now, these things occurred as examples to keep us from setting our hearts on evil things as they did. And then he goes on to list four evil things that they involved themselves with during their wilderness walk. Idolatry, sexual immorality, testing the Lord, grumbling. And we'll take a look at those closely next week, those four evils. But right now, listen, very important, the land of Canaan, you know, to understand this, people think, oh, it's a type of heaven. You know, no, it's not a type of heaven. It's not a type of heaven, but rather it was a picture of life here on earth, what it would be like, should be like, will be like, if we'll trust the Lord and follow him. If we'll eat the bread that he gives us to eat and drink the water that he offers us to drink, all without complaining, but believing, standing on his word, there'll be battles, guaranteed. There'll be giants. You know, no doubt. Things that are so much bigger than you. And here's the thing, again, even though we're going to have these battles, God's promises, you're going to be victorious. There were in the promised land, promised giants, promised that everything, most things, would be bigger than them. And I was thinking, you know, it's all for a purpose, just like your life and mine. It's that they would say that we would stay close to God. It's like when you get through Monday and you come to Tuesday, it's like, I'm going to have to trust God for Tuesday. How can, and have you ever had one of those weeks where I don't know how I'm going to get through this week, and then you got through, you know? When things look bleak in the next week, look back at the last week and see how God carried you through. I'm here, I'm standing, we made it, honey. Let's not bury our heads, but let's lift them up and let's follow the cloud. I love it. I mean, you all know it, but we have trouble walking it. Proverbs 3, 5, and 6, trust the Lord. with all your heart, everything you got. Lean not on your own understanding. What's it going to be? Well, I don't know. And you know, I've learned a lot. No, you don't know anything. Lean not on your own understanding. In all your ways, acknowledge Him, and He'll make your path straight. Straight through the fire, yeah, Pastor. You know, that's where I am. Yeah, but you'll go through. We can make it. And that's God's call. He's like, I want you to be dependent upon me. I want you washing yourself in the water of life. Following the cloud. Remember Revelation 22:17. Jesus, His words, whoever is thirsty, let him come. Whoever wishes, let him drink freely the gift of the water of life. Again, it's an invitation. Come, whoever, drink. Basically, there's two kinds of Christians, I was thinking. There's those who drink, and there's those who sink. And I got a question for you, you know. Are you a drinker, or are you a sinker? And we're not talking about alcohol here. This is an area that God encourages you to drink heavily, imbibe deeply when it comes to the things of God. But we want to bury ourselves in the things of the world and things that numb us and all the rest. And God would say, no, let me make your heart and your mind clear. So different, the things that the enemy tells you to drink compared to the things that God says to drink of. Are you a Christian that's a complainer, defeated, and your life seen deflates others' hope? You know, like we said before, like a Christian Eeyore. Oh, I don't know. Hey, praise the Lord, brother. How's it going? Oh, I don't know. Yeah. It's just like, lost my tail. It's in your hand. Like your glasses, yeah? On your head. How many times we're looking for whatever, and you know, you guys, you've been saved from your sin. God delivered you out of your Egypt. You're not in bondage to sin anymore, you know, but nevertheless, not pleasing God. And some of you know it, that if the Lord were to look at your life, he's not pleased. And you find yourself grumbling and trusting and Eeyoring, and you feel like you're just going to wander in this desert till you die. But it doesn't have to be that way. We are to receive freely, anytime. Bread and water. Bring it on. Revived. God's word. His promise is waiting. No more wandering. It's in God's word. It's just, you guys, it's in God's word. It's in your Bible that's on the shelf or whatever. On your phone. And I encourage you, you know, have a Bible. A real one. Like paper. You know? Because what happens, you know? And I wouldn't be surprised at all. What happens when one day all of a sudden, you know what, all the Bible apps are, nope, no more. Google, no more Bible stuff. AI's taking over all of it and giving you some false interpretation of God's word. You need something on paper, man. God's word in your hands, man, underlining and circling and writing those notes that God puts in your heart, though. And people say, but Pastor, I read my Bible and it's the same old stories as before, you know. In a sense, I'm tired of this manna, you know. It was sweet, it was great at first, but now not so much, you know. But you know what? I mean, I had a gal one time tell me, you know, she was sitting on the front porch steps at our house and she was just so hurting and distraught and in despair. And I'd just been studying for the Bible study that night. And we were down at the office then, and I just said, hey, you know what? You need to come to Bible study tonight. The answer for everything that we've just talked about is right in God's word for you tonight. And her answer was, you know, and she wouldn't come to Bible study during the week. She was there on Sundays sometimes, whatever. But her answer was, Pastor, I grew up with the Bible. I grew up my whole life reading my Bible. I've been on mission trips. I've been a missionary, you know. I'm like, well, don't go out now, okay? And she didn't believe. She didn't believe God's word. Why? Because she wasn't in it. If you're in God's word regularly, you will believe it continually. There's no question. Because it's true. Claiming faith in God, which she did, but not believing in the power of this book. And really, this was the cry of Israel. Basically, we don't, or at least we won't trust you, God. We believe, but we're not happy with what you've given us. So we're going to look back at the things that we've left behind, the world. And if you do this, you guys, things will look good at first. You first look back and you forget about it. You know, I remember the leeks and the garlic, as they said. And they forgot about the bondage and the slavery and the beatings. The loneliness. Remember what Paul said back in the end of chapter 9, verse 24. Don't you know, brothers, that in a race, and he's basically saying, I know you know. In a race, all the runners run, but only one gets the prize. Run in such a way as to get the prize. Don't look back. Don't look back. Everyone who competes in the games goes into strict training. They do it to get a crown that will not last. We do it to get a crown that will last forever. Therefore, he says, I don't run like a man running aimlessly. No, I have a plan. I don't fight like a man beating the air. No, I beat my body. I make it my slave so that after I have preached to others, I myself will not be disqualified for the prize. Understand, you guys. Listen, all of Israel, 2 million plus, disqualified, except for faithful two, Joshua and Caleb. Millions never entered. Never enjoyed all that God had promised them, but they died wandering around the desert. There's that poem, I forget who it was that wrote it, a Christian guy at a missions conference, I think it was in China, and they were walking home after being at a friend's house one night, you know, playing mahjong, I don't know, something Chinese. I do not know how that works. If you do, don't try to explain it. But the poem went like this. Some men die by shrapnel. Some go down in flames. But most men perish inch by inch, just playing little games, accomplishing nothing. You guys, just as Paul said to the Corinthians, God would say to the church today, to each one of us, run in such a way as to get the prize. Run in such a way as to get the prize. Verse 6, these things occurred as examples to keep us from setting our hearts on evil things as they did. You see, their hearts were in the wrong place, and so their eyes were on the wrong things, and so they weren't content with God's best, spiritual bread, spiritual water, those things that truly meet the needs of your soul. What God had for them. What God knew was best for them. And it all pictured Christ.

Aloha. We are blessed that you chose to join us today as we study God's Word together. Our hope is that each time you listen, you will be strengthened, encouraged, and comforted by God's Word. 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